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2: It's Lifeline with Craig Roberts. He's the host of Northern California's longest-running conservative talk show. He's a man with a message, a conservative with compassion. He's Lifeline's own Craig Roberts.
5: Good afternoon, Northern California. Welcome. Just about 5 minutes after the hour of 5 p.m. as we welcome you to another edition of Lifeline. Keeping you company Monday through Friday at this time, as we typically do, addressing issues that impact your life, your world, and your Christian walk. My next guest joining me today in studio is a pastor, a local tent maker in the arena of real estate, and he spent time at San Quentin, though let me quickly jump in and say that needs to be clarified, and so we'll get a chance to get all the details for you as we welcome on in the senior pastor of New Hope Bible Fellowship, Pastor Wayne Carroll. Pastor Carroll, welcome.
6: Thank you. Good to be here.
5: I set you up that way, and I'm sorry, no, but I bet every once in a while I say, yeah, he's in San Quentin again. Wait, what?
6: Well, for the fun of it, I often do that myself.
5: Yeah. So let's spend a couple of minutes and help our audience get a chance to know you, and we'll certainly talk about what the Lord is doing at New Hope. But now that I've kind of let that cat out of the bag, back up, if you would, and share us a bit about your trajectory. You've done a lot of things in your career. In addition to having pastored the church now for nearly two decades. But in terms of your time at San Quentin, it actually wasn't behind bars. So with that clarification, give us some insights.
6: Okay, I was a correctional officer, a.k.a. prison guard. And so I wasn't behind the bars. I was the one carrying the keys. And I started off in Vacaville. And what's kind of interesting about the Vacaville prison there is you have some of your notorious criminals there. That one was Ed Kemper, who inspired the character of Friday the 13th and Silence of the Lamb. So both of those screenwriters got that character from Ed Kemper. So I was there for a year. I transferred over to San Quentin and spent 20 years serving over there
5: at
6: San Quentin.
5: That's a long tenure. And undoubtedly, in that period of time, you've seen and witnessed a lot. Now, obviously, the correctional system, at least as it relates to San Quentin, has been changing. Mm-hmm. I understand a couple of years ago, they kind of, decommissioned death row and transferred many of the prisoners elsewhere, and the governor recently trying to kind of change the face, I guess, of that from less of a correctional or penal facility to something that can be more restorative.
6: Yeah, there's a effort. I saw that coming probably about 10 years ago. And basically, we were recruiting some of the best of the best inmates from various prisons, and we were bringing them all into San Quentin. So we were bringing them into San Quentin to basically carry out various duties. I mean, there's all kinds of stuff that a inmate could do to rehab their life. They could take on gourmet cooking. They could do coding. They could learn how to write a newspaper, which they produce a pretty good circulated newspaper, stock investments. And there's an individual here in the East Bay that teaches stock investments from how he learned it from, he taught himself how to read. And then from there, he taught himself how to do stock investments. And we recruited him to San Quentin to teach us stock investing class.
5: Fascinating. And, you know, from the standpoint of wanting to see that there is some rehabilitation going on and preparing prisoners that once their release date comes, they're not sent out with, you know, $20 and a pair of ill-fitting pants and, you know, wish them luck and make sure you check in with your parole officer every now and then, that we're actually equipping these individuals with some skills that they can go out and market and actually make a decent living with.
6: Yeah, so they do provide that. If an inmate is willing, if that's what he would like to do, the

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2: Suggesting more of a fundamental change in the approach, that the notion of just tossing somebody in jail and tossing the key away really is largely unproductive when it comes to transforming lives.
3: They were on the right track, to be honest, for a long time, before the 20 years that I served, that they had different programs. What you really are seeing, and this is not the way it will come out on the newspaper or in the news, but San Quentin is a very old prison. It's California's first state prison. And there's a lot of blind spots, physical blind spots, where a correctional officer or another inmate could be attacked without any protection. And so the newer prisons are designed in a way that there's no hidden corners.
2: Yeah, they do kind of that pod type
3: exactly.
2: of approach. Yeah.
3: So there's no hidden corners. So then what do we do with this old prison here in Marin County? So what do we do with this old prison in Marin County?
2: Say what I do, I'd sell it and make condos.
3: That's been the big controversial thing since I started.
2: So not only some very pricey real estate, yeah, but very attractive in terms of its views.
3: Yeah, and there's a lot of debate there. So literally 20-something years when I came in, they were having that debate then, and they were having it before me. And that is, yes, there's developers who would love to grab hold of that property, that location. So until then, they're decided to tone it down because they took the more dangerous inmates, career inmates, and shift them to those newer facilities where there are odds of ambushing someone is much more difficult.
2: So all the old guys that were on, what was it, D block, E block, they're gone.
3: Yeah, East block. And for the most part, they're gone. I've been away from there for about 6 years, so some of the details I'm not fully aware of. But it really was just that. It was just a location change. A lot of their lawyers came out of Marin County, you know, so you can imagine the convenience San Quentin served. So that's why we kept the death row inmates at San Quentin, because it was convenient for their lawyers to have access to them.
2: Let's bring into our discussion your background as a pastor, and as I mentioned earlier, you've spent as much time working at San Quentin, I'm emphasizing the word working, as you have pastoring. And you know, we always hear stories about the so-called jailhouse conversion, things of this sort. And I have to wonder whether or not, in the spirit of reconciliation or restoration, if at the end of the day the state is really even best equipped to do that, since so often we know true change doesn't happen just in a man's thinking or his attitude. You have to see a change of heart. And unless they're going to open up a chapel run by the state of California, which I doubt, then that also suggests, I think, that there is tremendous opportunity for the church to be more involved in that kind of ministry than what we are now.
3: The church is very effective. You know, the church has been very effective with changing the hearts and minds of former criminals and those who are incarcerated. And the other one, AA, has been very effective with the work they have done as well, coming in there. And then there's other ministries or even organizations that have come in and volunteered. And then at the same time, the state has employed a lot of mental health services. And this is a heavy thing they have done in the last 10 to 15 years. And so, again, it's well-equipped to change your life. Sometimes I even joke with friends. I said, you know, if I had enough money, I think I would start a prison. And it wouldn't be for inmates. It would be for anyone who wants. For example, you get in there and you say to yourself, I wanted to write a book. I always wanted to write the book, but the world keep getting in the way. So this would be a place where you could get incarcerated and we'll take care of your meals.
2: Get some quiet time.
3: Yeah, get some quiet time.
2: Lights out, 10 o'clock.
3: Yeah, you're not commuting. You're

0: people to get the exercises in, and you get the training, and write that book. So that it does provide that, to be honest. And I sometimes kind of envied it, you know, because they could really zero down and focus when they make up their mind to do it. And we have plenty of authors who have wrote books out there, as well as, like I said, newspaper articles. And so with that said, so the state is equipped, but I will say that the volunteers do not get the credit they deserve. Because they have really, those are the ones who have really changed the lives. Just like you were speaking a minute ago with Pacific Law and Justice, Brad Dacus, that in the mental health program, it's almost still the same thing. You're giving somebody a pill. And you're just giving them a pill, and they're zoning out. And that relieves the staff, and that's the administration, from bad behavior and certain things like that. So that's the ugly behind the scene.
1: We take this time out. Back with more as Lifeline continues.
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1: Pastor Wayne Carroll with us today in studio. He's senior pastor at New Hope Bible Fellowship, located in Concord. And as we mentioned, in part of his tent making, indicative of the notion that Scripture says, hang out a shingle and they shall come. No, it says, go out into the highways and byways and compel them to come in. And I keep returning back to that theme because I think part of the issue here is that we have a church that doesn't go out there and serve up a compelling message, not in the way we talk, not in the way we behave, certainly not in the way oftentimes we believe.
0: Yeah.
1: And is it any wonder then that you look at a lost and dying world and they look at us and say, yeah, no, you don't seem to have much to offer. You're just as downtrodden and sad and disappointed and losing your mind as I am.
0: Yeah, I'm jealous for the Lord. Sometimes I say that. I'm jealous, meaning that some of these other religions or communities are living more abundantly than the church. Mm. And that frightens me. It's like, what are we doing? And so we have veered away from the principles of the Scripture, because if we will practice these principles, then we will have a light that shines.
1: Is this suggestive of the need for the church to wake up? I don't want to dive into eschatology here because time doesn't allow, but that with all that we see going on in the world around us, and we talk about earthquakes in diverse places, one just happened today, wars and rumors of wars continuing all the time seemingly, and that maybe the idea of a sense of urgency to all of this is necessary?
0: Yeah, that sense of urgency, and that's too, we could take time for granted. And, you know, again, we have loved ones who could lose their breath overnight, and we never shared the gospel with them. And, you know, we invited them to church, and they didn't come to church. But no, you need to share the gospel with them right now, right there.
1: And also, I wonder, too, in the broader picture of what we see going on around us, it's not just the matter of earthquakes and wars, but even oftentimes we see folks whose politics seem to inform their faith as opposed to the other way around.
0: Yeah, I run into that. I had to make a political flip as a believer in Christ because there was policies that I could not make excuses for. And I said, you know, so, and what I see now is that we are allowing our political party, we're engaged in idol worship. It's flat out idol worship because our political party dictates our lives. It dictates our worldview, our opinion more than the Bible does. And that is so real. We are worshiping political parties. When I vote, and when I vote, I don't vote for a person. I don't vote for a party. I vote for policy. What is the policy that they're going to push forward? And, of course, does that policy line up with the Word of God? And if it doesn't line up with the Word of God, if God identifies that policy as abomination, as sin, and this is the prominent platform of the party, something's wrong. So we are, when it comes to politics, we have fallen into idol worship. And that goes on both sides of the fence, because even the side of the fence that I'm on, that I have to be careful. I have to warn my sisters and brother in Christ to be careful, that you don't want to get into idol worship. You want to stick to the policy. You want to stick to biblical principles. You don't want to just keep following this party simply because it's your party. You know, it's kind of fun to see people do that with sports, you know, a diehard Raider fan, you know, but you don't want to do that with politics. Politics does matter. So I definitely tell people it matters. But I also want to encourage the church that we should be the head and not the tail.
1: Amen.
0: Martin Luther King made a statement, and I cling to that. He said, the church is not the master of the state, nor is it the servant of the state, but it should be the conscience of the state. And he said, if the church ceases from being the conscience of the state, then the church will become a irrelevant social club. And so we have to be really careful about that, becoming irrelevant. And that's what I meant a few moments ago about being jealous for the Lord, because the church is becoming less effective because we are not the head, we are the tail.
1: And it becomes problematic when we surrender our identity to the degree that now people can no longer recognize who we are. I had a conversation here recently with someone, and we were talking about politics and so forth. And I said, well, what do you think about a politician who? And I began to name off some of the attributes that we see denoted in the Sermon on the Mount, the Beatitudes. Oh, that person, I would never vote for somebody like that. Talk about somebody who's not a man's man. And they kind of went down this road. And I said, let me just interject before you go too far afield here. What I had in mind when I mentioned those attributes, and talk about seeing their jaw drop when they recognize that the very denunciation that they were making of a politician that would be ineffective and not powerful or able to lead a party or a community and so on and so forth were actually attributes that Christ said we should all emulate and strive to imitate and live out. And so I think you're right, that notion sometimes that we get so caught up that we fail to recognize who and what should be informing our belief system, our politics, the way we live out our lives, the way we engage with each other should all come directly out of Scripture. But is it any wonder when people shy away from the Word, they've not hidden it in their heart? If you don't know it, you can't live it.
0: Yeah, so, you know, that's what the world have think tanks, and they think about these things, public policies, for example. And they'll dive deep into it, and they'll debate it, they'll research it, and they'll come with a conclusion. And the church was the original think tank of the Western world. You know, and you and I could remember when there was a time where something big could happen on the news, but you know what? Larry King is going to turn to Billy Graham and ask his opinion. Phil Donahue is going to ask some Christian pastor their opinion. And we have taken the back seat. Now they tell us what the policies are. They tell us what the world view should be. They're the one who is framing the world view. And that's another thing about the church too, is that, oh, let's not talk about this because it's controversial. And I'm like, no, we cannot afford not to talk about this. We have to roll up our sleeves, put on our big boy pants, and deal with the tough dynamics in our culture today.
1: And imagine if one of the disciples at the moment that Christ got upset with the money changers in the temple said, no, Lord, don't fashion that whip. You can't chase them out. What would happen if the newspapers got a hold of this? And it would seem as if you've lost your cool and you're out of control, so you can't do that. There are times when, indeed, chasing the money changers out of the temple is not only important, it's necessary.
0: Amen. And that's, I think, what was the scripture? He will have a zeal for his Father's house. And pastors, I beg us, let us have a zeal for the church of God. Let us have a zeal. It's not a building anymore. It never was, of course, but it's a people. And let us have a zeal for this thing. Let us protect it the way Christ protected the temple.
1: Do we need to be doing more to draw people not only into the body of believers, but also into the Word?
0: Yeah, I'm a big, big fan of the Word. The Word has saved me from falling into false teachers. I've been under false teachers before. My very first church association was a cult. It was to the point where I was kicked out of it. I was a new babe in Christ, and I was just reading my Bible. And I would kind of raise my hand and ask a question. So, yes, I feel strongly we got to get back to the Word of God. The Scripture says that's where faith comes from. Faith comes by hearing, and hearing by the Word of God. We are not going to run this race with joy and maturity without faith. And I'm watching Christians neglect the Word of God. I'm watching pastors neglect the Word of God. And I can always tell when they can't figure out something to preach on Sunday.
1: 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He's senior pastor at New Hope Bible Fellowship. They meet at 1700 Willow Pass Court in the city of Concord. 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That's newhopebiblefellowship.org.
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1: Have you been following any of these stories? In many parts of the country related to protests over AI. Now, we know certainly there is an increasing, I think, realization happening of the potential of AI, particularly when it comes to chasing or changing the face of employment and what that means in terms of a threat towards largely white-collar jobs, that now the receptionist is replaced with AI, the scheduler is replaced with AI, the bookkeeper is you get the picture. And a lot of people are protesting this because they feel threatened, and rightfully so. But there's another broader protest taking place, and while some, including The Atlantic, have tried to characterize it as, well, if people can't fight AI directly, they're going to fight the data centers behind AI. And while some of that might relate to the job threat, many would suggest there's something bigger, bolder, and perhaps arguably even more significant taking place here. Witness what's happening in South Lake Tahoe. Recently, residents there were shocked to find out that their utility company has a little more than a year to go in order to find a new source of power before the lights go out in South Lake Tahoe. You think I'm kidding with this? Well, data centers in Nevada are putting so much pressure on the grid that the utility that provides the California side of Tahoe, they're in South Lake Tahoe, is being forced to find a new source of energy at a time when this demand for data centers is on the rise, and this small little community is being told, sorry, your current utility provider is going to do business elsewhere. Wow. Now, am I suggesting that South Lake Tahoe could be repeated in parts all over the state of California? Who's to say? But my next guest might have some insights on that. Mark Tunney is the executive director of TURN, the Utility Reform Network. And Mark, as always, we appreciate you carving some time out of your busy schedule to be with us. We've talked a lot about what's going on in terms of utilities fighting the advancement of solar, what's happening with the ongoing increase to keep the lights on in businesses and homes all across the state. But this is a new battle, and I don't know fully, aside from the folks that maybe have a data center going in their own backyard, I don't know that people really fully understand the implication of what the data centers and their ensuing demand for more and more power is really going to mean for consumers long term. So kind of pull back, if you would, the curtain and tell us what's going on.
16: Well, Craig, thanks for having me back as a guest again. The issue with data centers, and there are a lot of them, but the one I'm going to focus on for now is that they are voracious consumers of energy, particularly electricity. And we're talking about, in PG&E territory, they expected the next 4 years for data centers to use almost twice as much as every home. And we're talking about 5 million homes in Northern and Central California that depend on PG&E. Well, data centers are going to use even more. And the big concern is, what's that going to do to your monthly utility bill? And TURN is doing everything we can to make sure that the data centers pay their fair share and don't dump the cost on you, the residential ratepayers.
1: You know, it almost seems as if there are multiple concerns that are sort of rearing their ugly head here that ratepayers around the state need to be mindful of. Number one is just the overall demand for electricity is constantly on the increase. I mean, think of the average home 30, 40 years ago, and think of it today. There are more gadgets that plug into the wall, whether it's blenders to fix food, microwaves to cook it, entertainment, widescreen TVs, computers, digital gaming. Now our cars even plug into the wall to be recharged. So there's been this ensuing exponential increase in the demand for electricity for the average household. Then we add these data centers in, and boy, you're not kidding. I just poking around a bit before our conversation here today, Mark, I'm seeing that some of these larger data centers can consume as much as 75,000 households. And when we think about the pressure on housing to build more, and then you look at the amount of demand that these centers are going to place on the grid, I guess there's two real major concerns at play here. One is, Who's going to pay for all of this? And number two, how are we going to manage to develop enough power plants to generate the electricity to not only keep all the gadgets I have at home plugged into the wall, let alone power all these huge AI data centers? How's it going to happen?
16: I'm going to give your listeners an idea of how big these data centers are. Imagine you're in the middle of a football field, right? You watch high school football game or whatever. It's a big field. Imagine 200 of those end to end. Imagine 1,000. This is how big some of these data centers are and why they consume so much electricity. What we're doing at Turn is fighting for legislation that says data centers have to pay up front of all the costs of building new transmission, new poles and wires. They need to pay up front for the next 15 years for all of the energy that they're going to use, because there's a lot of promises that data centers make when they come in, but we have to be careful that they don't shut down early and leave other ratepayers holding the bag.
1: Well, you know, the one word that comes to mind, and you and I talked about this a lot down through the years, and that is the term fair share. You know, we all want to pay our fair share, but the operative word there is fair. And so often it's not fair. One of the things that I find so troubling about these massive data centers, beyond just the amount of power that they consume and the unbelievable amount of water that they require for cooling, some on the average of between 1 and 5 million gallons of water daily to keep the equipment cool. And then on top of that, and we're seeing this not only here in California, but in many parts of the entire country, where people are saying, you know, I'm doing my best to control electricity. I turn the lights off when I leave the room. I shut things off when they're not being used. And yet my bills continue to go up. What is going on here? And when we've seen the average increase of power, some cases, 7.1%. Certainly that's what we saw here in California year over year, running 2 times the amount of inflation. But there are other states, Mark, that have seen as much of a spike as 20% in their electric bills. And I understand part of this problem is that these data centers are not paying their fair share. And by that, I mean to outright suggest that while they might be footing the bill for the electricity that they consume, the construction of the infrastructure, that's being passed on to consumers and ratepayers, in which case then the data centers are not at all paying their fair share, are they?
16: That's right, Craig, and that's why TURN has legislation that says, this is Senate Bill 886, that says the data centers must pay 100% of their cost for all of the infrastructure upgrade. They have to pay for all their energy up front for 15 years. And if they really bring the load that they promised, they can over time get some of that refunded. But the idea is, let me tell you what the concern is. The concern is that a data center makes all these promises, all this money is spent, and then in 5 years, they move to another state where the electricity is cheaper, and that is any other state in the U.S. They can get cheaper electricity. So, or the AI bubble bursts. There is no guarantee that AI is going to continue on this crazy trajectory. At some point, the investor gravy train just might run dry because they can't figure out how to make profits on $7 trillion of investment.
1: Yeah, that's a very valid point that we seldom hear discussed, and that is we know the output. We know what they're spending. In fact, I read a recent report that summarized the expenditures together of Microsoft, Amazon, Meta, and Google spending just so far to date more on constructing data centers than, get this comparison, than the United States government spent to build the entire interstate highway system coast to coast and border to border. Think about that for a moment. You know, it's a concern not just of consumers being left holding the bag, but as Mark Tunney is explaining today, also getting stuck holding the bill. We're talking about the growth of AI and the side of most people don't see. And that's not just the threat to the jobs being replaced by AI. And I know a lot of folks, they enjoy creating memes and videos and things of that sort. And maybe you're already using ChatGPT or Grok or whomever else in order to, you know, speed things along in your business. All well and good. But the question that's not coming forward is, we know how much it's costing them. How much are they going to eventually make in this? And when the losses begin to mount, will consumers be left holding the bag and the bill? The other issue, too, is that a growing concern over not just the expenditure and passing the costs on to ratepayers like you and me, but also where these centers are being located and their impact on the environment. Talking more about this issue and what might be ahead for certainly one state that would probably demand more use and access of AI than many, if not all others, maybe even many combined, and that is the potential impact. Can we use the word threat? Let's use it. The threat to a state like California. We'll dive deeper as our conversation with Mark Tunney continues. Mark is the executive director of TURN, the Utility Reform Network. We've been talking to Mark a lot lately because, sadly, much of the activities related to your PG&E bill have been in the news all the time, continued rate increase demands, and they just seem as if they want more and more out of our pocketbook. And yet now we're seeing demands from big pockets, but not necessarily cooperating financially, likewise, with the normal ratepayers like you and me. Information available on the web about TURN at simply turn.org. That's TURN.org. We'll talk more about the impact of AI on your pocketbook as this edition of Lifeline continues.
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1: So if I use the letters AI, many people listening right now know what it is, have an opinion about it. Some love it, some hate it, some are not sure what to think of it. I think there's certainly a continuing morphing of the appreciation or understanding of what AI is, what it's going to mean for businesses and the workplace. Certainly a lot of people tend to oppose AI because of concerns about what it might mean as a threat to their employment. But here's an interesting statistic. This is from Gallup, taken just this month, May of 26, or last month. Gallup poll released 70% of respondents, Americans across the country, oppose data centers in their community. Now, is it because they think not having a data center is going to prevent AI from coming in and taking their job? No, not necessarily. But what it is based on is concerns about the environmental impact, the economic impact, the political impact, quality of life. You got one in the backyard, it's running 24/7. Loud air conditioning blowers keeping the equipment cool. That noise interrupts the quiet enjoyment of your home. But the other part of the story that tragically isn't getting as much attention as it should, but today Mark Tunney from Turn is kind of pulling back the curtain on this fact, and that is, who is paying for all of it? And as I mentioned prior to the break, Microsoft, Amazon, Meta, Google spending more on data centers than the U.S. government spent to build the entire interstate highway system coast to coast and border to border. You think, well, big money, deep pockets, why should I worry about this? But part of the expense is being passed on to you, and sadly, you don't even know it. So let's unpack this. We talk about wholesale electricity costs, an increase there that we're all seeing. Is that directly attributable to the increase in demand and therefore they can simply charge more for power?
16: You know, Craig, power, electrical power is limited. It is not an unlimited resource. Water is not an unlimited resource. When it comes to electrical power, you have to build more generation. You got to build more infrastructure, more poles, more wires, and that's where we have to make sure that the data centers pay their fair share, but not just only up front, but to pay insurance to make sure. See, a lot of these investments, they're not paid off until 15 or 20 years later. It's like when you buy a home, you don't pay in cash. You pay over time. So to make sure that the data centers actually run in operation for a long period of time and bring the value they claim they're going to bring, that's why Turn is advocating for Senate Bill 886 to say the data centers have to pay upfront for all of their costs. For the next 15 years, they got to pay their fair share for wildfire safety. They got to pay their fair share for like discount programs, like the CARE discounts for low-income families. They have to be part of the system, and they've got to pay.
1: And, you know, you bring an important point in terms of the timeline here and the fact that if some of these companies are not in existence down the road, and those of us old enough to remember the early days of computing, we can all bring up brand names that we knew back then that are no longer on the scene today. And you wonder what happened. Well, competition happened. They struggled to stay competitive. They weren't ahead of the curve. They weren't innovative enough, et cetera, et cetera. And over time, sort of the leader begins to emerge. We've certainly seen this in what happened to some of the competitors of companies today like Dell that no longer exist. Well, someday that may also happen when it comes to AI. And so while today we see many of these big companies like ChatGPT, Grok, Gemini, Claude, all out there, all competing with each other. But I guess the big question is, what happens if, for example, one of those four, Mark, comes and builds a data center and demands all this power and has a 20-year payback schedule for all of the increased cost related to infrastructure, production, et cetera, and they're not around in 5 years? Then who gets left holding the bag? I would suggest that's going to be the ratepayer and the taxpayer, wouldn't it?
16: It would, unless we do something to create protections, to change the law that says, hey, the data centers have to pay up front. You know, one of my basic questions, I keep hearing how smart AI is, how smart artificial intelligence, that it gets smarter all the time. And my main question is, if AI is so smart, maybe it will learn how to operate using less energy and water. You know, there is, there's a company called DeepSeek in China that claims to have invented an AI module that uses only a fraction of the energy and water of the major ones. So what if that becomes more dominant? We build all this infrastructure and they actually don't need it.
1: Boy, there's another thought for you there, too, especially when you look at the amount of disruption that they're doing to so many communities that they're coming in. And here you had this beautiful piece of farmland. All of that gets bought up, and this massive facility goes in, and you're dealing with having to reroute water lines, power lines, all that is associated with creating a massive building. And then you find out 4 years down the road, we don't need any of that. Wow.
16: And that's the concern, and that's why TURN has been pushing for legislation that protects ratepayers in the short term and in the long term, both sides of it, so that no matter what happens, ratepayers get protected. We cannot depend on the free market forces to do that, because the data centers, these big companies, would be happy to take a handout for free.
1: Oh, absolutely. It's like we see within, you know, for example, many of the billionaire owners of these major sports teams that roll into a town and say, hey, you know, we'd love to bring our franchise here. Just build us a new stadium. Oh, but that's going to cost the taxpayer X billions of dollars. And they say, well, that's okay. Look at all the jobs we're going to bring you. And then, of course, you realize the bulk of those jobs are part-time positions earning such seller's salaries as parking attendant, the guy that's selling the peanuts in the stands, the woman that runs the runs the concession stand. Nothing wrong with that. But those are not the kind of full-time jobs that brings real benefit to a local community. So in the end, the taxpayers ended up footing the bill, and guess who walks away with the millions of dollars in profits? The billionaires do. So we really have to think this through. We're talking with Mark Tunney. Mark, of course, is the executive director of TURN, the Utility Reform Network. And as you know, many of our conversations have surrounded on the topic of PG&E coming back, asking for rate increase after rate increase after rate increase. We just talked a few weeks ago about the most recent two rate increases that they're asking for, on top of all the other ones that are yet pending before the Public Utilities Commission. Now here's a whole other new emerging threat to your family's financial well-being. This is not a speech about watch out, AI's out to get you. I'm not arguing that there is a danger to it. I think if it's harnessed and put to work in the right way, it can be very beneficial. It will certainly be landscape changing for the employment world in the next 5 years. Of that, there is zero doubt. But the other issue, too, is what happens as it changes the local, literal, physical landscape, demanding more and more access to power, New power plants have to go in. Data centers go in. The footprint of these buildings, as Mark suggested a bit earlier, is absolutely humongous. So, too, the demand on our resources, be it water for cooling or electricity for powering, and who's going to wind up footing the bill? Right now, most of these models that are out there between ChatGPT and Grok and Gemini and Claude, they're long on the expenditure side, but not very healthy on the income side. So they're going to look to try to spread the pain about as far and wide as they possibly can. And in a case like this, when it comes to power consumption, that means they're going to want you to pay their share. We're going to talk more about Senate Bill 886, what it does, and how you can get behind it as our conversation with Mark Tunney from TURN continues on the web at turn.org. We invite you to go online, sign up, support, get the email updates, stay involved, stay aware, because if you don't, your wallet's just going to get thinner and thinner and thinner. A timeout, back with more and a look at Senate Bill 886 as our conversation with Mark Tunney from TURN continues.
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19: With SRN News, I'm Keith Peters in Washington. Chinese President Xi Jinping has arrived in the United States for trade talks with President Trump. As she arrived, Trump's Treasury Secretary Scott Bessent announced that the two leaders would extend a trade truce to January. It had been set to expire in November. Trump is pulling out all the stops to honor China's leader as he makes his first state visit to the U.S. Capitol in more than a decade. Three people have filed lawsuits against Six Flags Magic Mountain, claiming they suffered traumatic brain injuries from the park's famous X2 roller coaster. The lawsuits filed Monday followed a recent settlement over a wrongful death case involving the same ride. On Wall Street, the Dow down by 352 points. The Nasdaq dropped 308. More details at srnnews.com.
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21: September 23. Imitating the Father's mercy. Love your enemies and do good and lend, expecting nothing in return, and your reward will be great. And you will be sons of the Most High, for He is kind to the ungrateful and the evil. Be merciful, even as your Father is merciful. Luke chapter 6, verses 35 and 36. Be merciful, even as your Father is merciful, is a summary statement of Jesus' famous teaching in the Beatitudes, and indeed would be a good motto for every believer's life. These words underscore all that Jesus has previously said concerning how we are to treat others, especially those who hate us on account of our faithfulness to Him. This should, however, prompt us to ask, what does being merciful actually look like? As our wise and tender shepherd, Jesus does not leave us to figure out this principle for ourselves. Rather, He gives us specific instructions on what it means to imitate our merciful Heavenly Father. God is kind to the ungrateful and the evil. As His children, we must realize that we are called to demonstrate this same kindness by loving our enemies, returning good for evil, and giving to others without expecting anything in return. Notice Jesus lists no exemptions or get-out clauses here. Having called us to be vessels of God's kindness, Jesus then immediately says that we are not to judge others. He is not asking us to suspend our critical faculties in our relationships. We have to use our minds to discern between truth and error, or good and evil. Likewise, Jesus is not teaching that we are to turn a blind eye to sin or refuse to point out errors. Rather, when Jesus commands us not to judge, He is condemning a spirit of self-righteous, self-exalting, hypocritical, harsh judgmentalism, an approach which seeks to highlight the faults of others and always brings with it the flavor of bitterness. An unkind spirit completely violates Jesus' exhortation to overflow with mercy towards both friend and enemy. Each of us needs to identify any spirit of judgment we may be harboring, to root it out, and to replace cruelty with kindness and harshness with understanding. This is how we show to others the kind of mercy that God has shown to us. A possibly apocryphal story is told of how, when Queen Elizabeth II was a girl, she and her sister Margaret would be told by their mother before they went to a party. Remember, royal children, royal manners. Their behavior would not make them members of the royal family, but it would demonstrate their membership in that family. Christian, you and I are members of the royal family of the universe, with the King of creation as our father. Be sure that your manners reflect who you are and whose you are. Be merciful, even as your Father is merciful.
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1: I referred earlier in the hour to what's going on in South Lake Tahoe, where their power provider there, the small utility that provides power to the California side of Lake Tahoe, has been told it has a year to locate a new source of energy at a time when unprecedented demand from the grid, the use of demand for data centers is on the rise in Nevada. And so hopefully they'll come up with something. Otherwise, they're going to turn out the lights in South Lake Tahoe. Now, people hear about these data centers going in. Oftentimes, things are showing up as a real estate project. Maybe there's a little information out there at a public meeting. Most of the time, though, people find out that some startup is coming into town, and then ultimately it turns out to be Amazon or Google or somebody else. And if you're living in an area where a data center is being constructed or operated, you're naturally going to be upset. You're going to say, wait a minute, I didn't sign up for this. I didn't have a vote on this. And you'd be right. That's why Senate Bill 886 is so important, so that you can have a vote and a voice. Mark Tunney is with us, Executive Director of TURN, the Utility Reform Network, online at turn.org. Tell us, Mark, if you would, specifically, what is provided within Senate Bill 886, and then, most importantly, how Californians can get behind this.
16: Thank you very much, Craig. Senate Bill 886 does several things. One, it prohibits any cost shifting from the data center costs to other customers. And the way it does that is requiring the data centers to pay for all of the costs for infrastructure upgrades, new substations, new poles and wires, everything that's needed to bring in more electricity. They have to pay up front for 15 years of the generation, the electricity contracts, so that other ratepayers are not left holding the bag. They need to participate in load shifting programs so that if the grid is in the summertime, sometimes we have the threat of brownouts because there's so much demand, so much people using air conditioning during heat waves, that the data centers will have to agree to cut back their load. It's not fair to have the data centers be the only customers who get power when the rest of us get blackouts. We want to prevent that, and we want to make sure that the data centers pay their fair share for all the wildfire costs we're paying, for the cost for low-income programs to help our neighbors get discounts, things like that. We need to make sure that the data centers pay their fair share and don't put the burden on you and me.
1: And, you know, as I pointed out, they are spending massive, almost obscene amounts of money, probably the best way to describe it. Let's none of us have any sympathy that they're going to have to be, you know, collecting with tin cups out on the street one day in order to make sure that Elon Musk doesn't wind up homeless. He's behind Grok. That's not going to happen. But it could happen to you or me. If they are successful in being able to shift a lot of these costs in our direction, or even simply as something as simple as load shedding, where there's major maximum demand on the grid. It's, you know, 105 degrees out. Everybody's got their air conditioning running full tilt. And what? We have to be in a blackout in order to reduce power consumption just so we can make sure that the data center next door is able to be up and running so people have a way to, you know, continue to make their animated memes online? I don't think so. So there's a lot of real critical issues built into Senate Bill 886, as Mark Tunney has just described, that really protects consumers and ratepayers. This is not anti-AI legislation. This is pro-ratepayer legislation. Now, for folks that say, okay, what can I do to kind of kick my local representative in the seat of the pants to get this thing passed? What's the answer?
16: The biggest thing that you can do is to call your assembly member. This is a bill that's already passed the Senate, and now it's in the assembly. To call your assembly member and say, I support Senate Bill 886. PG&E has pulled out all the stops to oppose this bill. The data centers, the Microsoft and Meta and Google and all these companies are fighting this bill because they don't want to be held accountable. They want a free ride. They want a blank check. And that's why Pern is fighting so hard. That's why we're reaching out. And I really appreciate, Craig, you doing this and informing your audience how important this is, but I am

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2: Paying their fair share. And look, all of us as Californians, and particularly Northern Californians, we know the kind of expenses that we have to deal with just to be able to run a household, keep the kids, you know, with a roof over their head, food on the table, et cetera, et cetera. By far, aside from your rent or your mortgage, undoubtedly one of the highest expenses your family likely has is, aside from food, electricity. Keeping the lights on, keeping the gas on. We got another topic, Mark, you and I have to talk about one of these days, about the Air Quality Management District come 2027, outlawing natural gas water heaters. There's going to be another $3,500 expense to every single tenant and landlord in the nine Bay Area counties. But that's for a different time, a different topic. But I want people to understand how critical it is that we have protections built in so we're not only left holding the bag, but getting stuck with the bill. Again, to contact your member of the assembly and urge he or she to please pass Senate Bill 886. It's already passed the California State Senate. Now it's in front of the assembly. You can go online, just simple Google, who's my assembly member, put in your zip code. It will give you information. You can email them. You can call them. Some people get worried and say, well, I'm going to call. I'm going to be nervous. You're not going to talk to them directly. You'll talk to somebody in the office and just simply say, please tell assembly member so-and-so to vote in favor of Senate Bill 886. It is urgent that we get legislation passed to protect families and local ratepayers from getting stuck holding the bill for data centers and AI. Again, Senate Bill 886. Get informed, get more information. 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The Utility Reform Network. Mark Tunney is the executive director. 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
9: We certainly should be pausing and thinking about those that literally put their life on the line for their faith. And you know, as we've seen these wars taking place in the Middle East over the last many, many weeks now, months, I think about tragic loss of life. And behind the scenes in places like Lebanon and parts of Gaza, and even to a degree in Iran, where Christians are losing their lives. And in so many other parts of the world, too, either nations that are closed to freedoms that we enjoy here in the West. I'm thinking of places like China, North Korea, Vietnam, to a tragically an increasing degree, Russia, and dozens of other countries around the world that do not know or enjoy freedom of faith, the freedom to worship the Lord the way we do here in America. And I believe as Christians that we have an obligation to not only be aware of their plight, but to be praying for them and in every way that we can be actively engaged in doing whatever we can to support them and to support ministry organizations that know their plight, hear their cry, and respond. With more on this, we're joined by Todd Nettleton, Chief of Media Relations and host of Voice of the Martyrs Radio, a ministry started many, many years ago by our late friend, Dr. Richard Warmbrand. And Todd, as always, great to have you with us.
10: It is great to be with you.
9: This is the marking of an annual event, the Global Day of Remembrance, the Day of the Christian Martyr, that should be heavy on the heart and calendars of every believer. But sadly, oftentimes, other than maybe an occasional story that we hear during Missions Week of the missionary that comes and visits the church and tells the story and we all feel bad about it, this just doesn't tend to capture the kind of headlines as it should. Why so?
10: You know, I think that is true. I wish that those who sacrificed their lives for the cause of Christ. So Day of the Christian Martyr is about people who were killed because of their Christian witness, because of their Christian activities. And we as the church should be knowing those stories. We should be telling those stories. We should be honoring these heroes of the faith. And that's why Day of the Christian Martyr is certainly on our calendar at the Voice of the Martyrs, to kind of remind people, hey, there are some heroes. And the other thing that we hope happens is you talk about someone who laid down their life for Christ, and it hopefully kind of pings all of us to say, well, hey, what would I sacrifice? Like I'm probably not going to be asked to sacrifice my life, but would I risk maybe an awkward conversation? Yeah, that's probably worth it to be able to share the gospel in my community, in my neighborhood. And so hopefully we get some inspiration out of these stories as well.
9: Yeah, really the kind of inspiration that ought to motivate us to the understanding that, you know, and I get myself in trouble, Todd, from time to time when I bring out the stark reality that there are Christians that will say, I'm being persecuted for my faith, because they were looked at with a snide eye when they mentioned something about Jesus at work, not having a clue as to literally the way people put their life on the line to name Jesus as Lord and Savior. And with that sort of backdrop as reality, to therefore understand not only how privileged we are, but the level of responsibility that we have because of that privilege, because of that freedom, to share our faith with others in a real, significant, and bold fashion. And sadly, far too few of us in the West, and I'm going to include myself in that list, take advantage of those opportunities the way we should. And maybe part of this needs to be living a life by example. And I think oftentimes when we see people that literally are willing to sacrifice their very life for the sake of the gospel, it can give us a better sense of reordered priorities. And one way to do that, and I know that through Voice of the Martyrs, you're highlighting this during the month here, and particularly on June the 29th, the Day of the Christian Martyr, in relationship to a new video that you've released that is highlighting the story of a young woman that literally let her life be on the line because she refused, unlike Peter, to deny Christ. Tell us a bit about this initiative and why her story is so touching, so important.
10: Well, each year at Voice of the Martyrs, when Day of the Christian Martyr rolls around, which you mentioned June 29th, for those who pay attention to the church calendar, church historians tell us that was the date of the Apostle Paul's execution outside the city of Rome. So that's the genesis of that June 29th date. But each year, we focus on one story. And as you mentioned, this year we're focusing on the story of Perpetua. She was martyred in 203 AD in the city of Carthage, which is in modern-day Tunisia in North Africa. It was a Roman colony then, and the people were ordered to pay homage, to offer sacrifice to the Roman gods, including the emperor. He was presenting himself as a god. Perpetua was just young. She was 22 years old. She had a new baby, and yet she said, I am a Christian. There's no way I can offer sacrifice to this Roman. He's not God. Jesus is God. I won't do this. And literally her own father, holding her baby, said, Perpetua, just burn the incense. You don't have to mean it. Just burn the incense and come home and raise your child. And she said, I can't do that. I am a Christian. I will always be a Christian. You can only call me a Christian. I'm not going to do that. Literally gave her life in a Roman arena in modern-day Tunisia. The really interesting thing about Perpetua's story, there's lots of interesting things, but during the time in prison before she was executed, she kept a journal. And that journal was protected by Christians in the early church. It has been protected ever since. And so it is literally one of the oldest writings of a woman that is still in existence today on earth. It's one of the earliest female writings that has been preserved through all of history. And so we literally have her own words telling us her story, telling us that she wasn't going to give up, and also encouraging other believers, hey, stand strong. We can make it through this. We got to stand strong in our faith. And so it's really amazing because it's her story told in her words.
9: You know, the utter irony of this is, to put all of this in context, you would think in an earlier time that for a woman, particularly a young woman and with child, 22 years old, to be told, look, Rome is demanding that you worship the Roman gods, and she's steadfastly refusing to do so, that you would think that, well, she would be sneered at and catcalled and maybe kicked out of the city, something of that sort, but that they would at the end go easy on her. But in fact, they were as brutal as they could possibly be. And to be set loose in the middle of an arena as spectator sport and once again have it demanded of her that she bow the knee to the Roman gods, and even her own father pleading with her to please, just as you say, just light the incense and say yes, you don't have to mean it, just do it, satisfy the Romans, and you can go on with your life. But she knew what the cost was, and she counted the cost and recognized that she wanted to make it abundantly clear that even though she lose her life, she would be willing to do so for the sake of Christ. And there's a pretty significant message in all of that, I think, that every one of us can walk away with.
10: There absolutely is. And one of the parts of Perpetua's story, they loosed the wild animals on her, and she was knocked down, kind of disheveled, and she actually asked for a hairpin to pin her hair back up. And you say, well, what? You know, in a moment like that, why are you worried about your hair? But in their culture, to have your hair down, to have your hair disheveled, that was a sign of mourning. And she did not want the people in that arena to think in any way that she was mourning or she was sad about this. She was going to meet her heavenly bridegroom, and she absolutely wanted to communicate it. No, I'm not in mourning. And so they gave her a hairpin. She pinned her hair back up and then ultimately was executed by a gladiator there in the arena. But she wanted the people there to know, I am not mourning. I am going to meet my heavenly king.
9: And talk about a phenomenal testimony, because you've got to know that every person in that arena must be stopping and thinking, this woman is either an absolute, complete fool, or there must be something to the fact that a person would be willing to literally put their life on their lines for the sake of the gospel, for the sake of this person that she knew is her Lord and Savior, Jesus Christ.
10: Yeah, I think that too. You know, if you think about the people who were watching that day, and there is, you know, church history tells us that the jailer who had been caring for her, guarding her, eventually he came to faith. He's one of those who saw how Perpetua responded to this persecution. But you have to think there were others in that arena that day who were thinking, wow, this Jesus must be real, because how else could a young wife and mother die with such dignity and such grace?
9: So very true. If you've just tuned in, our conversation today with Todd Nettleton. Todd is Chief of Media Relations at Voice of the Martyrs and host of Voice of the Martyrs Radio, heard on radio stations across the nation. 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That's V-O-M, think Voice of Martyrs, vomradio.net. We'll take a brief time out. When we come back, we'll dive a little bit deeper into this topic, the significance of June the 29th, and how your church can get involved. I'm Craig Roberts, back with more here on the Thursday edition of Lifeline from KFAX.
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17: You know, Ronald Reagan believed self-government required something that government could never replace, responsibility in the hands of the people. In his 1981 inaugural address, Reagan warned against the idea that America had become too complicated to be governed by its citizens. Reagan asked, "If no one among us is capable of governing himself, then who among us has the capacity to govern someone else?" For Reagan, limited government was not about having no government. It was about remembering where responsibility begins, with individuals, families, communities, and the people themselves. Because when government assumes every responsibility, citizens gradually surrender their own. Self-government asks more of us than dependence ever will. And freedom requires a people willing to govern themselves before asking government to do it for them.
8: And now back to Lifeline with Craig Roberts.
9: The anniversary of Paul's martyrdom. And I think it's healthy for us to not only pause and to ponder, but also that this ought to become an integral part of our prayer life. Because there are indeed believers that suffer for their faith, truly sacrifice every single day. And they do so oftentimes under extreme sets of circumstances that could be the threat of losing their home, their job, their family. In a country like North Korea, for example, if you get caught simply possessing a Bible, you can wind up doing minimum of 3 years, 3 to 10 years for just possession of a Bible. And oftentimes when they send you to what they refer to loosely as re-education camps, they don't just send you as the offender. They will send your entire family, and often generationally. So it's you, it's your kids, your parents, maybe even your grandparents if they're still alive. Because the dictators want to make a point. And against this backdrop of the realization of just how people literally put their life at risk simply because they named Jesus Christ as Lord and Savior, the church ought to be well served to not only mark a day like Day of the Christian Martyr, but make this an integral part of their prayer life every single day. Do we have any idea Todd Middleton, from government reports, and I know oftentimes it's difficult to quantify this because no nation is going to stand up and say, count me in. But do we have any idea in terms of the number of nations where real, I'm not talking about somebody who got, you know, snubbed by a coworker at work because they wore a cross around their neck. I mean, nations where it literally you take your life in your hands because you're a Christian. Do we have any idea how many nations are like that on the planet today?
10: Well, Voice of the Martyrs has a prayer map. We issue a prayer map each year, and we have more than 70 countries on it currently. Not all of those are places where you are likely to be killed for your faith, but all of those are places where you are likely to pay some kind of price. Some places it's the government. You mentioned North Korea, China, places like that. In some places it is radicals within that culture. Think of like Boko Haram in northern Nigeria. In some places, it's your own family members. And actually, Tunisia, where Perpetua was martyred all those years ago, still today there is persecution typically driven by your family members or your tribal leaders who say, wait, we are a Muslim family, and now you say you're not a Muslim anymore. Well, then you can't be part of our family. You don't belong anymore. So persecution comes from different angles, but it is a routine part of following Jesus in more than 70 countries around the world.
9: You know, what's troubling about that number, I mean, the fact that it's more than one is certainly troubling. But if you look at the number of countries on the planet, and I know it depends upon what the nature of your yardstick is, but let's use the commonly cited number of sovereign states, which is 195. What you're telling me is that nearly half of those are nations that do not allow for religious freedom or the ability of Christians to express their faith openly. That's pretty troubling.
10: It is troubling, and at the same time, it is exactly what Jesus said was going to happen. You know, he said, the world hates me. If you follow me, the world will hate you also. And so we shouldn't be surprised by it, but I agree with you. It's like in this day and age, you think we're in 2026. Surely we know better than that by now. But then you look around the world, and it's like, no, we don't, actually. It's happening in more than 70 countries.
9: You know, many, many years ago, and I might have shared this, certainly KFAX listeners have probably heard this story ad nauseum, but I'll share with you, and forgive me, Todd, if I'm repeating myself, but years ago, on a return visit into China, there had been a Chinese missionary. I won't name a name, but there had been a Chinese missionary that we knew that was working with the ministry organization that we were there supporting, that had been caught distributing Bibles and had subsequently been arrested and jailed. And it was about 3 years later that we had returned to the country and happened to attend a meeting, and he was there. Ironically, back involved in distributing scriptures, even though he had just literally spent 3 years in a communist jail for the crime of distributing scriptures. And because several of us in the group had interviewed him through an interpreter, he remembered a number of us. And I was struck by the fact that when he recognized a couple of us in the group of about 10, that not only did he just literally jump out of his seat and want a hug and then shared through the translator, that all the while that he had been imprisoned, he had been praying for us because he remembered our visit and why we had come and that we were helping to facilitate providing scripture and Bibles to support the church in China. And I was struck by the fact that here is a man who literally has been arrested for his faith for a crime no greater than sharing the gospel by providing Bibles to those who wanted them. And that he had spent his time in jail not protesting, not fighting, not arguing, not suggesting that, people from the West come and negotiate for his release, but rather had spent his time in jail sharing his faith with other prisoners and praying for the church in the West. And I thought, wow, if a gentleman who is truly being persecuted for his faith has the mindset to be praying for the church in the West, how much more then should the church in the West be praying for him?
10: came in, and I'm not surprised he came out of prison and went right back to work. That doesn't surprise me at all after the Chinese Christians and other persecuted Christians that I've met. Earlier this year, I was with some young people who had been kicked out of a country. They had gone to a neighboring country to share the gospel. They had been kicked out and banned for 5 years. And one of them told me that she was counting down the days until the five-year ban was up because she was anxious to go back and continue that gospel work in that country. And I was like, well, you know, you got detained by the religious police. You got interrogated for days, and you got kicked out of the country, and now you're counting down the days until you can go back. That's the spirit of our persecuted brothers and sisters. They have heard the call to go and make disciples, and they will answer the call, even if it costs them.
9: As we mark June the 29th, I know that a number of resources have been put together by Voice of the Martyrs to help individuals and churches not only discover more about Perpetua and her story, but as well to help to highlight, if you will, the plight of persecuted believers around the nation and the ways and reasons in which we ought to be praying for them. So along those lines, tell us a bit about this free digital resource kit that's available and how do folks get their hands on it.
10: Yeah, you mentioned the website. Persecution.com is the main Voice of the Martyrs website. There's links to Day of the Christian Martyr materials right on the front page. That includes, that digital resource kit includes the Perpetua video. Great to show in your Sunday morning service, maybe on June 28th, the day before the 29th. Maybe share it in your Sunday school class, in your Bible study group. It's 2.5 minutes, so it's short. The other thing that's in there is questions for reflection. You could actually turn this into a whole lesson. There are church bulletin inserts. If you want to print something out that tells Perpetua's story, you can do that. There is also a conversation guide for talking to children about persecuted Christians. How do we tell these stories to an 8-year-old, a 12-year-old, in a way that doesn't freak them out, but also honors our persecuted brothers and sisters and challenges them to say, hey, it has always cost people to follow Jesus. Are you ready? At an age-appropriate way, are you ready if there's a price that's demanded of you? So there's a guide, again, for parents, for grandparents, for Sunday school teachers, a great way to kind of have those conversations, again, in an appropriate way with children.
9: It's so critically important that we be able to not only think beyond our own situation, but to pray beyond our own situation. And as Todd Nettleton points out, not only in terms of a life lesson for all of us, to put our life in perspective to what Christians in so many parts of the world face every single day, to also motivate us to take our own faith and what it means to be a disciple and to be makers of disciples more seriously. And then, too, to be praying for the church in persecuted parts of the world, of which there are more, as Todd points out, than 70 nations. I mean, it's not quite, but almost half of the sovereign nations on the planet that persecute believers. Church, we need to be praying for these people and recognizing the role that they play and of course, the utter irony that in many Western nations where we have all the freedoms and liberties at our fingertips, so to speak, to share our faith, and yet we don't, and yet in so many parts of the persecuted world where Christians literally take their lives in their own hands, not only do they fervently share their own faith at great personal risk, these nations also oftentimes see some of the highest conversion rates on the planet. Makes you wonder about that correlation. Todd Nettleton, Chief of Media Relations, host of Voice of the Martyrs Radio. We appreciate the time. Those resources that we referred to just a moment ago, and again, that includes a video on Christian Martyr Perpetua, information that can be used between pastors for sermon notes, and there are social media graphics if you'd like to use that on your church Facebook page or website, questions for a congregation for reflection, bulletin inserts, and even a conversation guide for children. So critically important that young people also be raised to have an awareness of this and to be actively engaged in supporting and praying for the persecuted church. All those free resources available directly at persecution.com/martyr, although I encourage you just to go to the website, browse through it, learn more about Voice of the Martyrs, their work, the phenomenal ministry started, my goodness, 60-something years ago by Dr. Richard Warmbrand, and understand not only the important role that this ministry plays, but how you can support the vital work that they are doing. Again, online at persecution.com. That's persecution.com.
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18: 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With CNN, Politico, and MS Now in high dudgeon over being denied access to the White House, you'd think it was the end of democracy. What it is the end of hypocrisy. For years, CNN and her confederates have been unified in distorting the news when it comes to Donald Trump and burying news about the Biden administration. So much so that their behavior hardly gives them any moral high ground. We should recall well their efforts to stifle reporting on Joe Biden's mental condition, as well as their complicity in covering up the story of Hunter Biden's laptop, including uncritically platforming the 51 intelligence experts who abused their security clearances to further conceal political damage to the Biden presidency. They were silent when the Biden administration tried to create a disinformation board and said little else about the exposure of the manifold Biden efforts to censor social media. As they preen over their rights to report truth to power, let us not drown in their crocodile tears about their commitments to truth and free speech. I'm Seth Leibson.
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19: 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So go to the phone right now and pray about what God would have you to do. Maybe you would say, you know what, I'm as a grandparent in the name and to honor my four grandchildren, I'd like to give a one-time gift of $200 to provide four radios. 888-988-5656. That's 888-988-5656. You know, John, in a trip into Nigeria some years ago, I remember traveling into one of these far-flung villages. They are out in the middle of nowhere. They will walk on average a mile or two every day just to bring back buckets of potable water for drinking. There's no roadside service. There's no such thing as I'm out of eggs. Let's run to the corner market. None of that exists. And one time in visiting one of these villages, I was struck by the fact that near a literal mud hut lived an elderly woman, hands gnarled by years of work and toil and arthritis, and she was blind. She had grandchildren that were caring for her and meeting her daily needs of sustenance. She had access to a radio that didn't require batteries, and this dear saint was being spiritually sustained through the power of radio. You know, when God talks about his word going out and not returning to him void, but accomplishing his good pleasure, it happens through evangelists, teachers, preachers, and yes, even through the radio. And folks today can be a part of being an answer to prayer, being part of that miracle to make sure that everybody across this continent is able to hear the good news of the gospel of Jesus Christ, no matter where they're located, no matter whether or not they can even read.
20: Each individual is important to our Lord Jesus. So even if we reach one person with the wind-up radios in the Nubian desert in East Africa, this counts for a new salvation. The angels will sing.
21: That's an exciting thing when people are being able to hear God's word because using that radio that we've given to them, you never know what kind of an impact your radio is going to make. And that's why I think it's just so great that Craig and I get the opportunity to invite you to be a part of this ministry, because God's at work in Africa. We want you to be a part of it too, because, you know, I think there's nothing better than giving somebody the gospel. And you can do that today when you give them one of these wind-up solar-powered radios. And when I say wind-up solar-powered, they're both. 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We've been broadcasting the gospel since 1954. So we've done this a few times, and we're doing it in 200 languages around the world. And we reach 190 countries. So we're glad to go into Africa, where Africa needs Jesus. But Africa needs you right now. Without you, we can't be giving out these radios to people in Africa. 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
19: You know, John, for most Americans, we think of Africa in the context of the great outback and safaris and elephants and a giraffe and things of this sort. Perhaps we've seen the tragic news stories of extreme famine and drought. Generally, Africa is couched in very negative terms insofar as what happens both politically and by way of natural disasters and human suffering. And yet there's a story today about Africa that's not making the 6 o'clock news. It's not splashed all over the front page of USA Today or the leading article in your online news service. It's the story of tens of thousands of people coming to the saving knowledge of Jesus Christ all up and down the continent every single day. Hope for Africa is in Christ Jesus. It is the good news story that, again, while perhaps not making the headlines, is truly good news. We can make sure that they have access to God's spoken word. When you go to the phone and dial toll-free 888-988-5656, 5656. Or again, safely and securely online, just go to KFAX.com and click on that red banner at the top of our homepage that says Give a Solar Radio. And John, when you think about the way in which radio is able to traverse this huge expanse that I mentioned earlier, 12 million square miles, that's pretty phenomenal. And yet to think about the fact that people, different tribes, different languages, all up and down the continent, can nevertheless hear the gospel in their own language, and to see the way people are responding by the tens of the thousands to the good news of the gospel of Jesus Christ. It really is a modern-day miracle that is sadly rarely ever spoken of.
21: You're right about that. And I love how we think about radio, or sometimes we don't think about radio, as and we just take it for granted, which I think in a way is a good thing, because we've become accustomed to being able to just turn it on and it's there for us. And we want to give that ability to people all over Africa, people who would have their own radio station in Africa because TWR is already there. But if they don't have a radio, how can they turn it on? And so that's why we want to bring this opportunity, this golden opportunity to you, to give you the privilege of being a part of what God is doing in Africa today. And I use that word privilege because to me, working for TWR is a privilege. To me, having the ability to be behind this microphone and sharing with you the wonderful things that God is doing is a privilege. I don't take this lightly. I think this is a phenomenal project. I support it personally. I've been to Africa. I've given away these radios. I've seen the reaction. As you put one into their hand, the first thing they do is clasp it to their chest. This is a precious, precious treasure that you're giving them, because you're giving them hope. You are giving them the gospel. You are giving them Jesus. This is a great thing. And you may say, well, you know what? I can get behind this project. I'd love to get behind this project. I'd love to make sure that people in Africa can have the same great Bible teaching that I have and have it in their own language, but they've got to have their own radio. And so you want to give a radio right now? Yeah, you can do that. Each one just $50. Maybe you can do two, maybe you can do 10, maybe you can do however many, whatever God has put on your heart. You can do the math, each one at $50. It's pretty easy to do. And what does that $50 include? Well, I'm glad you made me ask that question. All right, so you ready? So the $50 includes not just the radio, but also the shipping. It's going to include the customs. It's going to include funding for our staff to go out to these remote villages and distribute them. You know, let me share one of those testimonies that we got from a small village in the Ivory Coast. And I would like to thank TWR for the gift of a radio. Since the day I received the radio, I haven't left your frequency. I'm discovering that you really have a very good and edifying program. People are excited to get these radios because you give. And you make it possible for them to be able to hear the good news of Jesus. 888-988-5656. 888-988-5656. 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Let me share one more testimony, Craig. 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And we will follow these folks closely to see the fruits of the distribution. Think about this for a moment. 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When they turn on the radio, what are they hearing? They're hearing the gospel of Jesus Christ. Folks are being saved because of the radios that you give. So radios make an impact.
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29: Life goes on, and so did she, and she went on with her life. But getting back to the Magnificat is a proclamation of the goodness of God and His character. 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
28: 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We are so delighted that you've joined us today for the broadcast. And as always, we would encourage you to follow along with us in your Bibles if you can. On today's edition of Grace to Live, Pastor Keith continues taking us through the Gospel of Luke. So if you have your Bibles, please turn with us today to the Gospel of Luke, chapter 1. And now here's Pastor Keith with today's study.
29: Father, we come before you and we love you. And Lord, as we prepare to look at the Magnificat and Luke 1:46 to 56, Father, help us not to gloss over it, Lord, but to look deeply at it for what it is. Lord, your word is truth. Father, sanctify us by that truth. Help us to not just be hearers, but doers, to drink deeply of your word, to ingest it, to digest it, Lord, to let it permeate our being. We ask you, Lord, to grant me utterance now and grant the hearers understanding that we may all apply what we find here in God's word. We pray this in Jesus' name, amen. I want you to take a moment and to think back on your life. Think back to a major life event. Maybe you were waiting for some sort of medical test result. Maybe you were waiting to find out you had some dreaded disease or condition, and the news was good. And the news was good. Now try and recall the relief that you experienced, how you felt, what did this feel like, and what did you do? What was your response? And maybe there was a less grave matter, less serious. Maybe you were waiting to find out whether you were accepted into university and you weren't sure. Maybe your grades or your SAT scores or your ACTs or whatever it was were kind of questionable, and you were maybe reaching for the stars and you didn't know whether you were going to get in or not. Maybe it was a job interview and you're waiting for a job offer, but you kind of weren't sure. You kind of did something in the interview and you weren't sure how it was going to turn out and what the future held for you. Or maybe there had been a difficult pregnancy and you were concerned about your wife and the baby that she was carrying. And after a long, difficult labor, she delivered and all was well. And everything worked out. God provided what you needed and maybe more. And emotionally, perhaps, you felt this huge, huge relief, this wave of joy. And your immediate response, maybe it was a sense of relief, joy, thanksgiving. Maybe it was worship. Well, this is what you're about to witness and hopefully savor in today's passage in Luke 1:46 to 1:56. You're going to see Mary as you saw last week with Pastor Mark, when she meets with Elizabeth, and Elizabeth, you know, the baby leaps in Elizabeth's womb, and Elizabeth says, "What, you know, the mother of my Lord, what is she doing here?" You know, and Mary gets all this confirmation where the angel had said, "Even your relative Elizabeth is with child," and that would be hard to believe. And then Mary burst into this song of relief, of joy, of worship, expressed in what many call the Magnificat, which is Latin for magnify. Now, in case you're new today, and also to put our passage in perspective, I'd like to review just a little to put the Magnificat into perspective. So let's return to the aftermath of Mary receiving news that she's going to bear a son, and it will be the Son of God, and this virgin birth, and the child will be the heir to the throne of David, and his kingdom will never end. This is good news, or was it for her? You remember that quote we read from the commentator who'd written this, I think, almost 100 years ago, and he said this: Mary was probably a teenager when this event occurred, for that is when girls were customarily betrothed in her day. She would have been living in the thrill of her dream of marriage to Joseph. Her whole future lay ahead of her with all the rosy anticipation of romantic youth. Then suddenly, without any warning, an angel burst upon her and threatened all her dreams, nay, demolished them. She found herself being asked to mother a child out of wedlock, a frightful stigma for a young girl to carry through life. At best, this would ruin her chances of marriage to Joseph. At worst, it would end in an ignominious and horrible death by stoning, according to the law of Moses. And so the angel greets Mary, and he explains to her what's going to take place. All this had to be going through her mind. Mary asks also the question, well, how is this possible? How will this be since I'm a virgin? And Gabriel explains, the angel Gabriel, that God is going to miraculously enable her to conceive without Joseph. And the son will be born, that's going to be born, is going to be called Holy, the Son of God. And he will not be the son of Joseph. This would be huge news on so many levels. And I didn't get into this weeks ago, and I should have. This also assured that this child would not be born with a sin nature, because this child would be the Son of God, and therefore Jesus would be holy. We've repeatedly asked the question as we've gone through this over the past several weeks, what must have Mary been thinking when she heard all this? You know, in real time, how did she process this? And maybe, you know, in the 21st century, if somebody came and told you, an angel appeared to me and I'm going to do, and all these things, you would think that they were hallucinating or imagined it or just outright lying. And maybe Mary at some point wondered, was all this real? But in the narrative, the angel Gabriel tells her that even her aged relative Elizabeth is with child, and she who was called barren is in her 6 months of pregnancy. And Gabriel tells Mary, for nothing is impossible with God. And we look at this, and we looked at this and considered how stunning, how jarring these promises and prophecies must have been to a teenage girl. Her life would never be the same. But I'm reminded that when anyone experiences divine intervention, their life is never the same. So last week, Pastor Mark discussed the visit with Elizabeth and the meeting between Mary and Elizabeth. Mary visits her relative, and all of this is confirmed. This she receives confirmation. And seeing Elizabeth, as the angel promised, was indeed pregnant, and hearing Elizabeth's unprovoked acknowledgement that Mary's baby will be God in the flesh, as the angel Gabriel indicated, Mary responds with a song of praise and thanksgiving, which again, so many of us read sometimes. You know, we read through our Bibles and we come to things like the Magnificat, and we might say, oh, this is really beautiful poetry. And we don't really take time to drink in and to savor what's there. But what you're seeing here, for one, is relief, and two, rejoicing, because Mary experientially understands that God keeps his promises and arranges all things, that God is sovereign and nothing is impossible with God. And Mary acknowledges God fulfills his promises, promises to a little girl like her, promises to his people Israel, promises to the patriarchs like Abraham.

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2: Remembrance and remembrance of his mercy as he spoke to our fathers, to Abraham, and to his offspring forever. And then verse 56 goes, and Mary remained there about 3 months and returned to her home. In the terminology and lingo of our popular culture today, some would call this a mic drop moment. It is a stunning statement, a jaw-dropping demonstration of true faith, great faith, and it is an acknowledgement of the attributes, character, and nature of God. And so it's so sad that many misunderstand the Magnificat, and it's so sad that many misunderstand Mary. Mary, who she was, what she was, who God is, and who Jesus is. You know, I'm often asked if people can look down from heaven and see what we're doing, and I'm glad to say that they can't, okay? They don't look down and see the mess. For starters, Adam and Eve, can you imagine if they look down and all the carnage they've caused? But think about Mary looking down at all the slander and superstition that is heaped upon her, the idolatry that she has suffered. Mother of God, Queen of the universe, co-redemptrix, this is all new stuff in the last 250 years. Nothing in the Bible about that. She has regrettably been the object of prayer. Those of you who remember decades ago when Pope John Paul was shot by an assassin, John Paul prayed to Mary, not to God, for his own survival and deliverance. This would have grieved Mary so. In contrast, though, the Magnificat gives us a clear picture of Mary through what she says and what she does. It gives us a picture, a snapshot, a glimpse into the glory and the attributes of God also by what she says about him. Here we have this song of thanksgiving that soars to the heights. It begins in verse 56 and it lands, begins in verse 46 and it lands in verse 56. It reminds us that as glorious as God is and how blessed we are, we still have work to do in his kingdom here on planet Earth with all the revelation that we have. And we all have work to do yet in this momentary life as we play out our parts and our roles in God's unfolding drama of redemption. That's all here. Mary is no different than we. Day by day, we march toward our eternal reward as our life expires, as we march one day closer to glory, to the end of our life. And so you have this introduction. My soul magnifies the Lord. My soul proclaims the greatness of the Lord. And then it lands with Mary remained with her about 3 months and returned to her home, basically after the birth of John the Baptist. She had work to do. Life goes on, and so did she. And she went on with her life. But getting back to the Magnificat is a proclamation of the goodness of God and his character. It is a brief study of the attributes of God. And it is with these things in mind that she was able to go forward in a very difficult life. And I think dwelling on what we see here will help you also to maintain an eternal perspective as you go on with your life. So what I'd like to do today is to consider six of God's many attributes, six that are reflected here in our text, so that we can magnify the Lord in our own minds and live lives in a fallen world that points people to Christ. As we understand the implications and the extent and the magnitude of the salvation that we have. Put another way, I'd like to consider six examples of God's attributes that we can savor

so that with joy and thanksgiving, we can magnify God with our lips and our lives in this fallen world, a world that so desperately needs him. So, let's get started with the first attribute. The first attribute that comes to Mary's mind is this: God is her Savior. God is her Savior. She needed a Savior. God is salvation. And we see this in verse 147. And my spirit rejoices in God, my Savior. What's she saying? And what is the significance of this to her life and to yours? She's saying, my spirit literally jumps for joy toward, she refers to God. If you're a grammarian, it is a dative of reference in the Greek. My spirit jumps for joy toward God, my personal Savior, the one who saved me. And then she says, my spirit, right? She talks about her spirit. That's another word for soul. Those two words are interchangeable throughout the New Testament and throughout the Bible. And so we see the first attribute where God as Savior. God saves. God saves sinners like Mary, like you, like me. And because God is our Savior, we are eternally secure. Nothing can rip us out of his hand. This is a concept lost on many. Once God is your Savior, you are saved. You are secure. So many people misunderstand that. They think you can lose your salvation. And Mary understands it cannot be taken away. In fact, Jesus taught that in John 10. In John 10, 27 through 30, my sheep hear my voice, and I know them, and they follow me, and I give them eternal life, and they will never perish. And no one will snatch them out of my hand. My Father who has given them to me is greater than all, and no one is able to snatch them out of the Father's hand. I and the Father are one. You know, Paul echoed this, right? In Romans, nothing can separate us from the love of God, not height nor depth, nor things created, nor things visible or invisible. God saves. God is salvation for all people. God is our salvation as he was her salvation. My spirit rejoices in God, my Savior. So attribute one, God is salvation. God as salvation. God is her Savior. Naturally, this would lead to a second attribute. These build on, it's like steps in a stairway. They build on one another. And attribute number two is this, God is full of grace. No one is full of grace but God. We receive grace from God, but God is full of grace. We see that in verse 48. For he has looked on the humble estate of his servant. For behold, now all generations will call me blessed. Don't miss what she's saying explicitly and implicitly, that God has looked down on her, and despite of who and what she was, he chose to elevate her among people, that she would always be remembered. She says, as a result of God looking at me and showing me grace, in my humble estate, she was a believer, but she was a sinner. And despite my lowly condition, I will be considered blessed by all who come after me. We can be vessels to receive and be filled by God's grace, but we have no grace with which to fill others. God is full of grace, and he shares that grace. He shows that grace time and time again. God's grace is our salvation. His doing the saving is our salvation, and it is reflected by and through his grace. And you see that from Genesis to Revelation. This isn't new. In fact, and we've done this before, you can see it in God's treatment of Israel, his election of Israel. In Ezekiel 16, 3 through 6, we see that God is full of grace regardless of how lowly and disgusting someone or someone's are. Ezekiel 16, 3. Thus says the Lord God to Jerusalem, your origin and your birth are of the land of the Canaanites. Your father was an Amorite and your mother was a Hittite. Not a great heritage. And as for your birth, on the day that you were born, your cord was cut. Your cord was not cut,
nor were you washed with water to cleanse you, nor rubbed with salt, nor wrapped in swaddling cloths. You weren't cared for like babies normally are. No, I pitied you to do any of these things to you out of compassion to you, but you, and he's talking to Israel, you were cast out on an open field, left to die of exposure, for you were abhorred on the day that you were born. Look at verse 6. And when I passed by and saw you wallowing in your blood, I said to you, in your blood, live. And he repeats it for emphasis. I said to you, in your blood, live. I made you flourish like a plant of the field. This is a picture of a God full of grace and mercy. The same God who showed Israel mercy and grace in its lowly estate showed Mary the same kind of grace, treating her and them and you and me better than we deserve. To be sure, there is no one special in and of themselves, not her, not the nation of Israel, not you, not me. God is special, and he's special because he is the God of salvation, the God of all grace and compassion. My spirit rejoices in God my Savior, for he has looked on the humble estate of his servant. For behold, from now on all generations will call me blessed. God saves us despite our sin.

Pastor Keith Crosby on today's edition of Grace to Live. We are so blessed that you've chosen to spend time with us today studying God's Word. And if you'd like more information on Pastor Keith or Hillside Church, here's how you can connect with us. 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Also, I'd like to remind you that Pastor Keith and the staff here at Hillside always look forward to hearing from you. So if you'd like to drop us a note, you can email us here at keith@hillside.org. Well, we hope that you'll join us again next time for Grace to Live. But until then, I'm your host, Kevin Reeves. And on behalf of Pastor Keith and everyone here at Hillside Church, it is our prayer that the Lord will richly bless you. And thanks for listening.

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3: When it comes to the book of 1 Corinthians, there is an awful lot of correction that is going on. The Apostle Paul is dealing with some error inside the church at Corinth. And as he moves along, working through license and liberty and love, he comes to a point to help them understand just exactly what God has done when he has appointed pastors to oversee churches. Hi there, and welcome to Study Verse by Verse with our teacher and pastor, Leighton Sheely, from Church of the Highlands right here in San Bruno, online at highlands.us. As we begin our time together today, Pastor Leighton is reminding us of this theme that he is working through in 1 Corinthians, and how this theme then plays out as to what the Apostle Paul lays into as it relates to the pastor. Here's Pastor Leighton.
4: Oftentimes, full-time ministry is romanticized by people who are outside of full-time ministry. But the reality is that full-time ministry is brutal. The axiom, take out the shepherd and the sheep scatter, continues to be true, and the leaders of churches are under constant attack. They're attacked in the spiritual realm by demonic influences. They are attacked in the relational realm by other people, and they are also attacked by their own flesh, where they wrestle with their own issues of sinfulness. The Apostle Paul wrote about that in Romans chapter 7, describing his own wrestling with the sin that resided in his members. So leaders in the church are under constant attack. Now, Pastor Mark Driscoll and his research team, he's a pastor of a great church in the Pacific Northwest, they assembled some statistics regarding full-time ministry that I think we should probably all be aware of. This is what they found. 1,500 pastors leave the ministry every month. 1,500, never to return. They leave for various reasons, including, but not limited to, unresolved sin issues, burnout, which comes in various forms and degrees, or due to fighting inside the church. 50% of pastors' marriages end in divorce. 50%. And that's not too far off the national average, and you would think that with what the Bible teaches about what God thinks of divorce, that it'd be more rare than it is, but the stresses of ministry on a marriage are exceptional. 80% of pastors, 8 out of 10, 80%, and 84% of pastors' wives feel under-equipped or unqualified for ministry. More than half of pastors would leave the ministry if they had another job offered. More than half. 80% of seminary and Bible school graduates leave the ministry within 5 years of graduation and never return. 80%, 4 out of 5, and that's after investing tens of thousands of dollars and years in preparation for what they thought would be a lifetime ministry. 70%, more than two-thirds of pastors confess to fighting significant depression. Our founding pastor has mentioned that he at times has been so depressed that he fired himself on Sunday evening and then rehired himself the next day. But depression among pastors is common. You know, we find in the Bible that this life with Christ is supposed to be filled with righteousness, peace, and joy. And what pastors find is there's very little peace because they're under constant attack. There's very little joy. And speaking of righteousness, 40% of pastors confess to committing adultery while in ministry. And that's only the percentage that confessed. The actual percentage is higher. 70% said that they only read their Bibles when they're preparing for a sermon and at no other time. 70%. Now, that's indicative of the state of the health of church leadership across our nation, and it's not so good. And perhaps that's a contributing reason to why so many churches across our nation are struggling. It's because their leaders are struggling. Now, that's some of the statistics about pastors. What about pastors' wives? I mean, the primary source of encouragement should be the pastor's wife. But what do pastors' wives think about ministry? 80% of pastors' wives believe ministry is destroying their marriage. 80%. 80% of pastors' wives wish their husband would leave the ministry. Honey, can't you find something else to do? You know, I'd like to see you home every once in a while, you know. Any job will do. Just take any job. 80% would like to their husband to leave the ministry. The majority of pastors' wives indicate that the most destructive thing that ever happened in their marriage was when their husband went into full-time ministry. Out of all of the things that could be destructive to a marriage, that was the most destructive thing. That's what pastors' wives think about ministry. And many people have a naive perspective that ministry is fun and easy. But the fact of the matter is, ministry is brutal and bloody. It can kill people. Heart attacks and strokes are common. Our founding pastor, my dad, had a heart attack at the age of 29. Now, this really shouldn't come as that much of a surprise to us, because Jesus was the founder of the church and Jesus was horribly abused. Jesus was considered a sinner because he chose to hang out with tax collectors and prostitutes and not play the religious games. His friends deserted him in the time that he needed them most. In fact, one friend became such an enemy that he was willing to participate in the murder of Jesus. Jesus was falsely accused, abused, baited, criticized, despised, hunted, hated, and homeless. And Jesus told his followers they should expect the same treatment. Christ was hounded by critics, and critics continue to abound. The sermon was too long. It was too short. It was too deep. It was too shallow. It was too technical. It was too schmaltzy. It was too whatever. The pastor, he's too tall, too short, too fat, too skinny, too sociable, not sociable enough, too funny, too serious, whatever. Pastor's wife, she's too pretty, too homely, too well-dressed, too plain, too gracious, too confrontational, whatever. You know, there's no shortage of criticism or critics for pastors. And with the proliferation of internet blogging and social media in recent years, critics have all the more opportunity to slander and malign pastors and churches. Sometimes pastors just need a break. Now, Pastor Paul The Apostle Paul worked for 18 months as a pioneer pastor in Corinth without compensation, working day and night to build a church of around 50, 60, 70 people. He poured his life into them, his love into them, and what did they do in return? Well, the book of 1 Corinthians in the previous chapters tells us what they did. They treated Paul critically, with disrespect, they were ungrateful, and they refused to pay him. And this is how the church at Corinth dealt with their pastor. And unfortunately, how many churches across America deal with their pastors today. Now, I know right now you're probably saying, okay, this is a guilt sermon, Pastor. I can feel it coming on. But no, it's a reality check on ministry. And fortunately, most of the bad news is now behind us. And as a church family, we're not doing too bad. I'm going to tell you about that as we come through this passage. Now, this chapter has two sections. In verses 1 through 14, Paul provides the evidence to support his right to be supported by the church in Corinth. And then in verses 15 and following, he explains why he chooses not to take advantage of his rights. Now, this morning we're only going to have an opportunity to look at verses 1 through 14. So in this section, Paul provides six reasons why he had a right to be supported by the churches to whom he ministered. First, he was an apostle. Second, it was customary to pay workers. Third, it is according to God's law. Fourth, other leaders exercise the right. Fifth, it is the universal pattern. And sixth, God ordained it. So let's look at verse 1, chapter 9, 1 Corinthians. 1 Corinthians chapter 9, verse 1. Am I not free? Am I not an apostle? Have I not seen Jesus our Lord? Are you not the result of my work in the Lord? Even though I may not be an apostle to others, surely I am to you. For you are the seal of my apostleship in the Lord. And so Paul begins asking four rhetorical questions. He says, am I not free? They've just talked about liberty. Yes, I'm free. I'm just as free as any of you. Am I not an apostle? Yes, I am an apostle. Then he goes on to give two evidences to support his apostleships. He says, have I not seen our Lord? Yes. The scriptures tell us that the Lord met him on the road to Damascus and that he was there, transformed miraculously. He was called to a ministry. Now, to us, when we hear the word apostle, the title apostle, we have a tendency to specifically associate it with Christianity and a certain group of people that are associated with Christianity. But at the time this was written, apostle was a title that was used in other places besides Christianity. It was an official title. The word meant sent one, somebody sent as an official representative with the authority of whoever it was that sent them.
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6: I am Pastor Sheely from Church of the Highlands here in the city of San Bruno. And in this new day, it's my joy and delight to greet you in the name of our blessed and wonderful Christ. The mercies of our Creator God are new every morning. The Bible says this is the day that the Lord hath made, so let's rejoice and let's be glad in it. And remember also, Jesus said, He will never leave us nor forsake us. It's my daily prayer that in these brief moments that we have to be together, and from the reading of God's eternal word, you will receive strength and courage and peace for your Christian journey today. It's daybreak, and it's time for us to read the Scriptures. And this morning I'm reading chapters 6 and 7 from the book of Acts. In those days when the number of disciples were increasing, the Grecian Jews among them complained against the Hebraic Jews because their widows were being overlooked in the daily distribution of food. So the 12 gathered all the disciples together and said, "It would not be right for us to neglect the ministry of the Word of God in order to wait on tables. Brothers, choose 7 men from among you who are known to be full of the Spirit and wisdom. We will turn this responsibility over to them and will give our attention to prayer and the ministry of the Word." This proposal pleased the whole group. They chose Stephen, a man full of faith and of the Holy Spirit, also Philip, Prochorus, Nicanor, Timon, Parmenas, and Nicholas of Antioch, a convert to Judaism. They presented these men to the apostles, who prayed and laid their hands on them. So the word of God spread. The number of the disciples in Jerusalem increased rapidly, and a large number of priests became obedient to the faith. Now Stephen, a man full of God's grace and power, did great wonders and miraculous signs among the people. Opposition arose, however, from the members of the synagogue of the Freedmen, which is also called, Jews of Cyrene and Alexandria, as well as the provinces of Cilicia and Asia. These men began to argue with Stephen, but they could not stand up against his wisdom or the Spirit by whom he spoke. Then they secretly persuaded some men to say, "We have heard Stephen speak words of blasphemy against Moses and against God." So they stirred up the people and the elders and the teachers of the law. They seized Stephen and brought him before the Sanhedrin. They produced false witnesses who testified, "This fellow never stops speaking against this holy place and against the law. For we have heard him say this, that Jesus of Nazareth will destroy this place and change the customs of Moses handed down to us." All who were sitting in the Sanhedrin looked intently on Stephen, and they saw that his face was like the face of an angel. Then the high priest asked him, "Are these charges true?" To this he replied, "Brothers and fathers, listen to me. The God of glory appeared to our father Abraham while he was still in Mesopotamia, before he lived in Haran. 'Leave your country and your people,' God said, 'and go to the land I will show you.' So he left the land of the Chaldeans and he settled in Haran. After the death of his father, God sent him to this land where you are now living. He gave him no inheritance here, not even a foot of ground, but God promised him that he and his descendants after him would possess the land, even though at that time Abraham had no children. God spoke to him in this way,
7: Your descendants will be strangers in a country not their own, and they will be enslaved and mistreated 400 years. But I will punish the nation they serve as slaves, God said, and afterward they will come out of that country and worship me in this place. Then he gave Abraham the covenant of circumcision, and Abraham became the father of Isaac and circumcised him the eighth day of after his birth. Later, Isaac became the father of Jacob, and Jacob became the father of the 12 patriarchs. Because the patriarchs were jealous of Joseph, they sold him as a slave into Egypt. But God was with him and rescued him from all his troubles. He gave Joseph wisdom and enabled him to gain the goodwill of Pharaoh, king of Egypt. So he made him ruler over Egypt and all his palace. Then a famine struck all Egypt and Canaan, bringing great suffering, and our fathers could not find food. When Jacob heard that there was grain in Egypt, he sent our fathers on their first visit. On their second visit, Joseph told his brothers who he was, and Pharaoh learned about Joseph's family. After this, Joseph sent for his father Jacob and his whole family, 75 in all. Then Jacob went down to Egypt, where he and our fathers died. Their bodies were brought back to Shechem and placed in the tomb that Abraham had bought from the sons of Hamor at Shechem for a certain sum of money. As the time drew near for God to fulfill his promise to Abraham, the number of our people in Egypt greatly increased. Then another king who knew nothing about Joseph became ruler of Egypt. He dealt treacherously with our people and oppressed our forefathers by forcing them to throw out their newborn babies so that they would die. At that time, Moses was born. And he was no ordinary child. For 3 months he was cared for in his father's house. When he was placed outside, Pharaoh's daughter took him and brought him up as her own son. Moses was educated in all the wisdom of the Egyptians and was powerful in speech and actions. When Moses was 40 years old, he decided to visit his fellow Israelites. He saw one of them being mistreated by an Egyptian, so he went to his defense and avenged him by killing the Egyptian. Moses thought that his own people would realize that God was using him to rescue them, but they did not. The next day, Moses came upon two Israelites who were fighting. He tried to reconcile them by saying, "Men, you are brothers. Why do you want to hurt each other?" But the men who was mistreating the other pushed Moses aside and said, "Who made you ruler and judge over us? Do you want to kill me as you killed the Egyptian yesterday?" When Moses heard this, he fled to Midian, where he settled as a foreigner and had two sons. After 40 years had passed, an angel appeared to Moses in the flames of a burning bush in the desert near Mount Sinai. When he saw this, he was amazed at the sight, and as he went over to look more closely, he heard the Lord's voice, "I am the God of your fathers, the God of Abraham, Isaac, and Jacob." Moses trembled with fear and did not dare to look. Then the Lord said to him, "Take off your sandals. The place where you are standing is holy ground. I have indeed seen the oppression of my people in Egypt. I have heard their groanings and have come down to set them free. Now come, I will send you back to Egypt." This is the same Moses whom they had rejected with the words, "Who made you ruler and judge?" He was sent to be their ruler and deliver by God himself through the angel who appeared to him in the bush. He led them out of Egypt and did wonders and miraculous signs in Egypt, at the Red Sea, and for 40 years in the desert. This is that Moses who told the Israelites, "God will send you a prophet like me from your own people." He was in the assembly in the desert with the angel who spoke to him on Mount Sinai, and with our fathers, and he received living words to pass on to us. But our fathers refused to obey him. Instead, they rejected him, and in their hearts turned back to Egypt. They told Aaron, "Make us gods who will go before us. As for this fellow Moses who led us out of Egypt, we don't know what has happened to him." That was the time they made an idol in the form of a calf. They brought sacrifices to it and held a celebration in honor of what their hands had made. But God turned away and gave them over to the worship of heavenly bodies. This agrees with what is written in the book of the prophets. Did you bring me sacrifices and offerings 40 years in the desert, O house of Israel? You have lifted up the shrine of Molech and the star of your god Rephim, the idols you made to worship. Therefore, I will send you into exile beyond Babylon. Our forefathers had the tabernacle of the testimony with them in the desert. It had been as God directed Moses according to the pattern he had seen. Having received the tabernacle, our fathers under Joshua brought it with them when they took the land from the nations God drove out before them. It remained in the land until the time of David, who enjoyed God's favor and asked that he might provide a dwelling place for the God of Jacob. But it was Solomon who built the house for him. However, the Most High does not live in houses made by men. As the prophet says, "Heaven is my throne, and the earth is my footstool. What kind of house will you build for me?" says the Lord. "Or where will my resting place be? Has not my hand made all these things?" You stiff-necked people, with uncircumcised hearts and ears, you're just like your fathers. You always resist the Holy Spirit. Was there ever a prophet your fathers did not persecute? They even killed those who predicted the coming of the Righteous One. And now you have betrayed and murdered him. You have received the law that was put into effect through angels, but have not obeyed it. When they heard this, they were furious and gnashed their teeth at him. But Stephen, full of the Holy Spirit, looked up to heaven and saw the glory of God and Jesus standing at the right hand of God. "Look," he said, "I see heaven open and the Son of Man standing at the right hand of God." At this they covered their ears, and yelling at the top of their voices, they all rushed at him, dragged him out of the city, and began to stone him. Meanwhile, the witnesses laid their clothes at the feet of the young man named Saul. And while they were stoning him, Stephen prayed, "Lord Jesus, receive my spirit." Then he fell on his knees and cried out, "Lord, do not hold this sin against them." When he had said this, he fell asleep.

Lord Jesus, as we read these stories of the early hours of the Christian church and the great witness that Peter and John, even under persecution, gave for you as well as Stephen. As we read his story today, there in the face of all of his enemies, he exalted you, dear Christ. He lifted you high. And I'm challenged, and I pray that those who listen to this story with me, Lord Jesus, challenged with this responsibility of, in the face of all who may even resent us and our Christian faith and may even mock us, help us to be people that are consistent in giving your name praise and glory in all that we do. Make our witness to be without, Lord Jesus, without compromise, but with grace, as we share your love and your mercy and your grace with those around us. Lord Jesus, may it be such a witness for you, and even those who may be our enemies, may at least in their silence they respect us. We ask now that your precious Holy Spirit will come and fill us. We need your strength. We need your wisdom, sweet Spirit of God, to live righteously and godly and uprightly in this present world. And so we open our hearts and say, sweet Spirit of God, come, fill us with your presence. Give us courage and give us wisdom, because we want our light to so shine today that the men and women around us will see you, Lord Jesus, in all of your grace, in all of your loveliness, in all of your power, live through our lives. Thank you for the joy of our salvation, and thank you for the knowledge that you promised to be with us. It's in that promise we have courage and strength today. Amen.

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5: 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Oh.

0: We've all heard of the Ten Commandments, but did you know God originally gave his people a choice between the law and grace? Welcome to Through the Bible. This time, Dr. J. Vernon McGee tells us about how when God brought the Israelites out of Egypt, he bore them on eagle's wings. In other words, he delivered them by grace. But instead of being content to live under that grace, they wanted to live by law. I'm Steve Schwetz, your host on this five-year journey through God's entire Word. While you grab your Bible, Greg Harris, Through the Bible's president, and I have a couple of letters from our home groups in India.
1: That's right. Today, we're going to be talking about a language called Bhojpuri, which is spoken in parts of India as well as parts of Nepal. And as always, these home group responses are very moving.
0: Yep, absolutely. This first one's from a local pastor who says, "By the grace of God, I have been faithfully serving a small church. While the journey has always been guided by God's hand, a significant milestone in our ministry came with the introduction of the media player that you provided." By the way, they're referencing these media players that we hand out for the radio home groups.
1: That's right.
0: So it's a teaching of sub-teaching of Through the Bible. "This resource has greatly impacted not only my personal walk with Christ, but also the spiritual growth of my congregation and family. Upon introducing these teachings to our church, I was met with great enthusiasm. It helped members dive deeper into the Word of God, and they learned how to apply biblical principles in practical, everyday ways. The transformation has been truly remarkable." Let me just stop right there. I don't, unless you've been to this part of the world or any place like in Africa and seen this transformation happen, see a pastor who's a lay guy, not trained in seminary, who gets a hold of one of these media players and then they distribute them to their churches, you see people come alive with an understanding of the gospel and the understanding of the Bible. And it challenges the pastor. It's almost like when you play a sport like golf with somebody that's better than you, you end up playing better.
1: Yeah.
0: These pastors get better because they're congregations understand the Bible better because of Through the Bible.
1: It's true.
0: And they're listening as well. It's this virtuous cycle that the Lord creates through exposing people to God's Word, and you have an opportunity to be a part of that with Through the Bible. So I hope you're excited as we are when we read these letters.
1: Yes.
0: Now, let me continue. "Members have embraced the study tool wholeheartedly, sharing it with their families and neighbors, sparking a great thirst for the Word of God throughout our community. This renewed interest in Scripture has drawn many closer to Christ. My own family has been blessed by this journey. Through consistent engagement, we have grown in our understanding of God's purpose and calling for our lives. I am sincerely grateful to your team for equipping us with such a valuable and effective resource."
1: Yeah, and on top of all the wonderful things that are in that letter, think about human nature being what it is. You would think that a pastor would feel it threatening, right? Why are you bringing this teaching into my church? And yet we encounter these pastors, you and I have encountered them personally in many different countries, where they are beyond thankful. They are overjoyed, saying, "This is transforming my own ministry." Like you said, as a pastor, it's upping my game, so to speak.
0: Yeah.
1: And also, it's changing our church. And we have time for a really short letter, but powerful. A couple named Joy and John wrote, "This is a very helpful study for our church. We are growing together in God's Word, and our community is better for it."
0: And that's the second reference to community.
1: Yes.
0: And when the gospel comes to a community, when people grow in their understanding of the Word of God, it changes communities.
1: Yes.
0: Greg, let me pray for us as we begin. Heavenly Father, I pray that you would continue to use your Word to change believers and to conform them to the image of Christ, and that would have an impact in every community in which they live. May you be glorified in the teaching that we're going to hear even now today on this program. In Jesus' name, amen. Turn to Exodus 19 as we make our way through the Bible with Dr. J. Vernon McGee.
2: Now, friends, as we come back today to this 19th chapter of the book of Exodus, we got down really last time to verse 4. "Ye have seen what I did unto the Egyptians, and how I bare you on eagle's wings and brought you unto myself." Now, the children of Israel now come up to Mount Sinai. They've left the land of Egypt. God delivered them, and he has brought them now to Mount Sinai. And they're going to have to make a decision here at Mount Sinai. God says, "You've seen how I bore you on eagle's wings." As we said last time, eagle's wings are a symbol of deity. And they set forth here the salvation by the grace of God. And we are going to see that they also set forth discipline by the grace of God. That's when we get over to Deuteronomy. But here we see it's salvation. Now, will you notice? God says, I've brought you on eagle's wings. Well, how did he do it? Well, first of all, he found them helpless and hopeless in the slavery of Egypt, and he delivered them. He redeemed them by blood. And that night when the death angel passed over, and that was the death of the firstborn in the houses where there was not the blood, why, that ended the plagues. And that night the children of Israel marched out. And then they came to the Red Sea, and even then they were not out of the land of Egypt. And Pharaoh could have well have slaughtered them, just like animals, and that's what he would have done had not God intervened again. And God brought them across the Red Sea by power, mighty power. Only the power of God could do that. And you see here, he's bearing them on eagle's wings. He's carrying them that way. And then they've come out now of slavery to freedom. They've come out of the brickyards to go to the promised land. From Egypt now to Sinai, from death to life, from Egyptian darkness to heaven's light, from the helplessness under the slave master to the very heart of God, all the way from defeat to victory. And now he's brought them to Mount Sinai. And on the way over, we've seen seven experiences that they've had. Now, those seven experiences are very meaningful, as we've seen for us today. We've seen how he met their need. These are experiences you and I'll have, and how God meets our need today, how he provides for us. God gave them manna. God gave them water from the rock. God sweetened the bitter waters at Marah, and that long 3 days wilderness march without any water. And then God delivered them from Amalek. The victory was won through prayer. You can't overcome the flesh, friends, by effort. I'm sure you've learned that. This is something you turn over to the Holy Spirit and learn to walk by the Spirit. The victory is on the hilltop, never down by fighting. And I'm sure many of us have learned that. And then we do not today serve God through worldly wisdom. We hear so much about the Lord's will, the Lord's will. I noticed recently in a church where they were having a series of meetings, and every service had to do how you can find the Lord's will, how you can find the Lord's will. And I came to the conclusion from some of the subjects that a great deal of worldly wisdom was being used to find out God's will for your life. I don't think you find it out that way, my friend. This idea today that we are to do the expedient, and we're to use certain methods and that type of thing, that just doesn't happen to be God's way of doing it. Oh, God bore them on eagle's wings, and that's the way he bears us today. That's by his marvelous grace, and we walk by faith. That's the thing that God is saying to them here. He wants now to have them make a decision, though. He says, you've seen what I've done already. And now in verse 5, he says, now therefore, if ye will obey my voice indeed and keep my covenant, then ye shall be a peculiar treasure unto me above all, for all the earth is mine. And his question is going to be, are you willing to keep the commandments that God will give to you? And we'll see in a minute their reaction to that. And they're going to exchange grace for law, by the way. And a great many people do that today. But you and I live in a day when God saves by grace, and he doesn't save by law. And what a contrast there is between law and grace. What a difference it is. The law demands, grace gives. The law says do, grace says believe. The law exacts, grace bestows. The law says work, grace says rest. The law threatens, pronouncing a curse. Grace entreats, announcing a blessing. The law says do, and thou shalt live. Grace says live, and thou shalt do. The law

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2: 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And the word is pedagogus, which means to take the little one by the hand and lead him to the school. Now, the law, friends, is our schoolmaster, our pedagogus. He's the one that takes us by the hand as little children, brings us to the cross and says, little fella, you need a savior. You need to be saved. You're a sinner. Now, the law is just that. And these people are given the opportunity. And now notice the reaction of these people to all of this. In verse 6, and ye shall be unto me a kingdom of priests and a holy nation. You see, God's original intention for Israel was that they were to be a kingdom of priests, that all of the tribes were to be priests. But because of their failure to go in at Kadesh Barnea and their failure here at the giving of the law, and they've made the golden calf, why, he only chose one tribe. But his ultimate goal, and in the millennium, you'll find that the entire nation of Israel will arrive at that original purpose of God, that they are going to be a nation of priests here on this earth. That'll be long after the church is removed and will be in heaven with the Lord Jesus in the New Jerusalem. Now, he says here, ye shall be unto me a kingdom of priests and a holy nation. These are the words which thou shalt speak unto the children of Israel. Now, verse 7, and Moses came and called for the elders of the people and laid before their faces all these words which the Lord commanded him. Now, listen to these people. What self-confidence they had. Verse 8. And all the people answered together and said, all that the Lord hath spoken, we will do. And Moses returned the words of the people unto the Lord. Now, this is going to be the beginning of this dispensation of law that came in at Mount Sinai when God gave the law to these people. And it goes all the way from Mount Sinai to Calvary, all the way from the Exodus to the cross, all the way from one mount to another mount. It is the revelation now that a people under ideal conditions are not able to keep the law. But will you listen to them? Verse 8, and all the people answered together and said, all that the Lord hath spoken, we will do. Now, my friend, they haven't even heard what he's going to say. God says, would you like to have my commandments? Would you like now to be under law? They said, why, bring it on. We'll keep it. And that's the attitude of a great many people today, that you can please God, that natural man can please God. And friends, it's been demonstrated for 1,500 years. These people under law made a failure. They made a terrible failure. They were not able to keep the law. And it's impossible for the natural man to. And that's exactly what Paul is saying in Romans 8, the reason God has us on a different plane altogether, that we can never please God. The law was given to control that old nature, and it doesn't, because the old nature is a communist. You can't control it. It is a revolutionary. And will you listen to what he says in Romans 8, verse 6, for to be carnally minded is death, but to be spiritually minded is life and peace, because the carnal mind is enmity against God. For it's not subject to the law of God, neither indeed can be. Now, you and I have an old nature, and that nature is at enmity against God. It can never be obedient unto God. Have you made that discovery in your own life? Have you found out that you're a failure at meeting God's standard? And thank God he

0: That's another arrangement. And the self-confidence of people today who tell me that they keep the law, and that there's nothing that makes a hypocrite out of a person than to walk around and say today, I keep the law, when you know you don't measure up to God's standard at all. All right? Now let's look at it. God's going to give them the law. They say, bring it on. What self-confidence, what arrogance, if you please, and what awful, unspeakable blindness and ignorance this is. And yet there are multitudes today, after God's already demonstrated that man could not be saved under law, he gave that dispensation. It's been tried out, and it's been tried out under ideal conditions, more ideal, by the way, than today. Now, verse 9 of this 19th chapter of Exodus, and the Lord said unto Moses, lo, I come unto thee in a thick cloud, that the people may hear when I speak with thee, and believe thee forever. And Moses told the words of the people unto the Lord. There are those that think that the giving of the law was a very beautiful thing. Many years ago in Georgia, I had a lady that came up to me. She was a very cultured, refined Southern lady. And she said to me, Mr. McGee, don't you think the giving of the law was such a beautiful and lovely thing? And I think I shocked her. I said, I don't see anything beautiful in it. It's a frightful and terrifying thing. All right? Let's look at this now, because here's the giving of the law. And you tell me whether you see anything beautiful in it or not. Listen, verse 10, and the Lord said unto Moses, go unto the people and sanctify them today and tomorrow, and let them wash their clothes, and be ready against the third day, for the third day the Lord will come down in the sight of all the people upon Mount Sinai. This is a tremendous scene, you say. Well, wait a minute, we're not through. Will you listen to this? And thou shalt set bounds unto the people round about, saying, take heed to yourselves, that ye go not up into the mount, or touch the border of it. Whosoever toucheth the mount shall be surely put to death. Now, does that sound beautiful to you, my friend? Why, they were told not to even get near the mount and not to touch it. They'd be smitten dead. That's not beautiful. That's awful. Now, verse 13, there shall not a hand touch it, but he shall surely be stoned or shot through, whether it be beast or man. It shall not live. When the trumpet soundeth long, they shall come up to the mount. And Moses went down from the mount unto the people and sanctified the people, and they washed their clothes. And he said unto the people, be ready against the third day. Come not at your wives. And it came to pass on the third day in the morning that there were thunders and lightnings and a thick cloud upon the mount, and the voice of the trumpet exceeding loud, so that all the people that was in the camp trembled. My friends, this is not a circus parade that's going by. This is the giving of the law, and this is terrifying. And the people trembled because it was a frightful experience. Listen, I'm not through reading. Verse 17, and Moses brought forth the people out of the camp to meet with God, and they stood at the nether part of the mount. And Mount Sinai was altogether on a smoke, because the Lord descended upon it in fire, and the smoke thereof ascended as the smoke of a furnace, and the whole mount quaked greatly. Do you want to tell me you think that the giving of the law is beautiful? My friend, it was a terrifying thing that took place. Now we are told that when the voice of the trumpet sounded long and waxed louder and louder, Moses spake, and God answered him by a voice. And the Lord came down upon Mount Sinai on the top of the mount, and the Lord called Moses up to the top of the mount. And Moses went up. And the Lord said unto Moses, go down, charge the people, lest they break through unto the Lord to gaze, and many of them perish. You see, a great many thought they might see something. Well, they'll not see anything. They're only going to hear a voice, because it's still true today, no man hath seen God at any time. Now, will you notice, verse 22, and let the priests also, which come near to the Lord, sanctify themselves, lest the Lord break forth upon them. And Moses said unto the Lord, the people cannot come up to Mount Sinai, for thou chargest us, saying, set bounds about the mountain, sanctify it. And the Lord said unto him, away, get thee down, and thou shalt come up, thou and Aaron with thee, but let not the priests and the people break through to come up unto the Lord, lest he break forth upon them. So Moses went down unto the people and spake unto them. Now you have here in chapter 20 the giving of the law. And actually, the Ten Commandments is not all of it by any means. We have, first of all, here the Ten Commandments, and with it is the order for the altar in chapter 20. And remember, they both go together. There must be an altar for a sacrifice to be offered. Because you see, the law reveals. And there must be the shedding of blood for sin. And just as you have in your bathroom a mirror, and that represents the law, and underneath is a basin. Now, you don't wash yourself with the mirror. The mirror reveals, but you wash yourself with the basin. And today there is a fountain filled with blood drawn from Emmanuel's veins, and sinners plunge beneath that flow, lose all their guilty stains. Now, we have here in chapter 20 the Ten Commandments and then instructions about the altar. That's important. But that doesn't end the law. You have then in chapters 21 and 24 what is called social legislation. Now, we're living in a day when a great deal of attention is being given to what is known as social legislation. We're just finding out how important that is, especially in this complicated age. But God took care of this a long time ago, and that won't end it, because with the law, we'll have instructions for the making of a tabernacle. And that's the very center of the life of Israel. That tabernacle will be right in the center of the camp. And then you have in the next book, the book Leviticus, the service of the tabernacle. And all of that's part of the law. Now, when you get to Deuteronomy, you'll find out that you have not the repetition, although it looks like it, but it's not. What it is the interpretation of the law after 40 years' experience with it. And that means that Exodus now, beginning here with chapter 20, all the way through the book of Leviticus and Numbers, for they are on the wilderness march there, and Deuteronomy, that's all the Mosaic system. That's the law. There are those today that like to say they're under law and that you must keep the law, and what they mean is just the Ten Commandments. But friends, that was really a small part of it. Well, we're going to see next time the giving of the Ten Commandments. May God richly bless you, my beloved.
1: Well, there's more to come in this great study of Exodus, so keep hopping aboard the Bible bus. 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I'm Steve Schwetz, and of course, I'll save you a seat next time.

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13: He said, for such a false apostle, and I'm going to do this, deceitful workers. That means that they deceive you. You think that they are something or whatever, but they're really not. They're just fakes. As my president would say, fake news, fake preachers, fake pastors, fake bishops. For such a false apostles, watch this now, false, deceitful workers, watch this now, watch this, transforming themselves into the apostles of Christ. Wait a minute. These fake preachers, fake people are transforming themselves. How do they do that? Oh, praise the Lord, brother. God bless you, sister. I just thank God for you. Pop, pop, pop, pop, pop. Let me tell you, all that pop, pop, shot, the top, I don't mean nothing, saints of God. He said they're able to transform themselves. In other words, change themselves from what they really are, amen, to what you think they are. He said transforming themselves into the apostles of Christ. Oh, yes, I'm the pastor of the church. I'm the right reverend, doctor, bishop, pastor, prophet. He said they just transformed. They just changed themselves. God didn't do it. They did it themselves. He says, watch this. Verse 14, watch this one. And no marvel. In other words, don't be surprised about that, Paul says. He said, for Satan himself is transformed or changed into an angel of light. Come on to my church and God will bless you with plenty of money. Come on to my church and God will solve all of your problems. Come on to my church and you'll be blessed and highly favored. They know what to say. They sound good. And the devil himself is at the helm, transforming himself into an angel of light when he's really an angel of darkness. But he's able to fool you. Therefore, he says in verse 15, it is no great thing, watch this, if his ministers, not as Satan's ministers or demons, fallen angels that followed him out of heaven. Therefore, it's no great thing if his ministers, his fallen angels, his demons also be transformed as the ministers of righteousness, whose end shall be according to their works. So when you go to a church and you're not led to go to that church, the Holy Spirit didn't lead you to that church, but you mad at the church that you left from, and you're going to go over there to that church because you heard everybody's going over. Everybody might be going there for a reason. But if you're not led by the Holy Spirit to be at a church, I guarantee you, first of all, you'll never be blessed. And secondly, you could be going down the wrong street. You need to allow the Holy Spirit to direct you. So what did Paul say to us again? He said, Satan is transformed into an angel of light and is called a false or fake apostle, a fake preacher or fake pastor. Fake, that means you have to be saved and sanctified and filled with the Holy Ghost in order to know the difference. That's why so many people are deceived in the church, because you're not really saved and filled with the Holy Ghost, and the Holy Ghost can't lead you to where you need to go. You following people instead of following God. They that are led by the Spirit of God are the sons of God. The only way you can know the difference between the fake and the real is that you got to be real yourself. So I looked up the word false because I hear my president say it all the time. The word false means having a false or misleading appearance, fraudulent, one that is not genuine or authentic, to contrive and present as genuine, counterfeit. And so I thought about counterfeit, and I thought about all these bags I see, amen, women carry. And some of them got on their Coach. Some of them got Michael Kors. Some of them have other names. What are some other names? All right, y'all know what they are. Y'all know the name. But every one of those names of those bags, that's what they call a knockoff. The knockoff is not the real thing. It's like those knockoff Rolex watches that you buy in Mexico. They only keep time two times a day. Get a Rolex for $25, and it's right two times a day. Fake. Fake. Where was I going? Somebody made me laugh. I forgot. So when I looked up the word false, I found out that false means counterfeits. But I understand something about a counterfeit. Listen to me carefully. Counterfeits are only able to exist because of the genuine. If there was no genuine, if it was no real, the counterfeit never would have a job. So in today's language, again, we call the counterfeit a knockoff. And I looked up the word fake, amen, in the dictionary, and it means contrary to truth or fact, deliberately untrue, intentionally deceptive. And again, our President Donald Trump is good at referring to the news as fake news. I have some news for you today. There are fake pastors and fake preachers that are preaching in the pulpit even today. But not all pastors and preachers are false or fake. There must be real pastors and real preachers, or the false preachers and false pastors wouldn't be able to pretend to be real. Just like counterfeit money, there must be real money to have counterfeit money. Did you know that? So in 1 John chapter 3, that's because before you go anywhere, before you do anything, you need to pray and ask the Lord to lead you. Don't try to leave the church because you're mad or angry or upset. Amen. You leave when God directs you. Amen. By his spirit. Are you with me? 1 John chapter 3. Amen. I want to pick it up. 1 John chapter 3 verse 8 and chapter 3 and verse 8. Come on with me. 1 John chapter 3 verse 8. I know that message is settling down in your spirit. I just feel some of you rocking behind that. 1 John chapter 3 and verse 8. Watch this now. I just want to show you something. And this goes for everybody in the church. There's some churches that teach people once you saved a member of this church, you can do anything you want. And you're going to heaven, and that's all that matters. And you don't have to worry about living nothing. Well, I want you to know that preacher's a liar. 1 John chapter 3, amen, verse 8 corrects that error. He says, watch this. When you have it, say amen. Read it out loud. Oh, stop right there. We need to have an altar call right there. He or she that committed, underline the word committed because it actually means practices. In other words, this is your daily routine. This is your weekly activity. This is your every now and then activity. In other words, he or she that committed or practices sin, he says, is of the who? So how can you be a saint? How can you be a child of God practicing sin? So he that committed sin, practices sin, is of the devil. He said, watch this now, for the devil sinneth from the beginning. He's the original sinner, Satan. He said, for this purpose, the Son of God, the Lord Jesus Christ, was manifested or made known or revealed to the world that he, the Lord Jesus, might destroy the works of the devil. Hallelujah to God. How many know he's the destroyer of the works of the devil? And somebody ought to give him the praise. Watch this now. Watch this now. Verse 9, he comes back and said, whosoever is born of God. He's talking about being born again by the Holy Spirit, being born again into the church of the Lord Jesus Christ. Whosoever is born of God, he says, doth not commit, and that word again, practice, does not practice sin. Does not practice sin. Does not practice sin. Do you sin every night? Yeah, you slip up every now and then, but he tells you if you sin, if you confess your sin, he's faithful and just to forgive you of your sin and cleanse you from all unrighteousness. Is that right? But you're not supposed to practice sin, saints of God, because we are a holy people. We are a godly people. For whosoever is born of God doth not commit, practice sin, for his seed, the word of God, his seed remains in him or her. And he cannot sin because if the word of God is really in you, every time you sin, the Holy Ghost is going to say, The Holy Ghost is going to say, What did you do? What? You're not going to sleep tonight. You're not going to be asleep tonight. Hallelujah. And some of you got those U.S. mail sacks under your eyes right now because you can't get no sleep. And God said, you're not going to get any sleep until you repent. My church is over here. Whosoever is born of God does not commit sin, for his seed remains in him, and he cannot sin, because if he do, the Holy Ghost is going to convict him, because this is the reason, he is really real born of God. In other words, the real thing. Now watch verse 10. He said, in this, because of this, the children of God are manifest or revealed, talking about the church now, and the children of the devil. So there ought to be a distinct difference, separation between the children of God and the children of the devil. You are not supposed to be a representative of God and calling God your father and living like the devil. Are you with me, somebody? Neither can the devil live like godly people when he represents his father, the devil. So in this, the children of God is manifest, and the children of the devil. In other words, you can see quite plainly who's who by what they do. Because the tree is known by its fruit. I don't care if it has peaches written all over it. When you go up there and there's lemons that's growing on it, it is a lemon tree, honey. It is a lemon tree. In this, the children of God are manifest and the children of the devil. Whosoever, watch this now, whosoever does not righteousness or doeth not righteousness is not of God. Watch this. Neither he that loveth not his brother. Woo, hallelujah. Neither he that loveth not his... Now, he's talking to... He says that because there are people in the church that don't love their brothers and sisters. Don't want to have anything to do with them. Sit on one side of the church, won't sit on the other side, won't you? And if they come sit next to them, they'll move their seat. But they're all going to heaven. Just make sure, Lord, that that person is not sitting next to me when we're in heaven. You're going to hear him say, well done, but it won't be because of what you've done. It's going to be because you're going to be roasting in that fire. Are you with me, somebody? So let me just say this like this, reading that. So there is a fake church movement happening in the world today. Got smoke screen, got lights, got it. And then they've changed the tempo of the church. Hey, come on, everybody. Hey, hey. That's what I used to do when I was in the nightclub. Hey, amen. Electric slide. I was the king of electric slide. So let me go here. Come on, I got to go. There's a fake church movement happening in the world today, you need to know. And that church is of Satan. And it's so close to the real church that you got to really be the real church in order to know the difference. The Bible says the enemy would be able to fool the very elect if it were possible. Thank God it's not possible today, saints of God, when you know you're real. So if Satan, watch this, if the false churches of Satan and run by demons, disguising themselves as preachers of the gospel, deceiving innocent souls, what is God doing? So God says, I'm not doing anything about them yet because I need to give people a choice whether they want to serve me or to serve man. So God says, you'll know them by their fruit. In other words, what things they're actually doing in their life. Now watch this. As I rode through the streets of Oakland yesterday with Elder Horton and I, we were riding up and down the streets, I saw some things, some scenes, saints of God, that I could not believe, though I was looking at it with my own eyes. I saw a lady naked from the waist down on East 14th Street, the corner of 69th and International, having sex in the bus stop with men, and about three or four of them was waiting for their turn to have sex with her out there in the bus, that little shed for the bus stop. She was actually having sex with them one by one, had a bunch of tissues. She was wiping herself out after everybody finished. She was wiping, and she told me, come on in, and she was using the F word. Come on and F me, come on and F me. And these guys was grinning and skinning. I looked at Elder Horton. I said, I can't believe what I'm seeing. Elder Horton said, and she turned around and all you could see was her naked Mason-Dixon line. Are you with me, somebody? I wanted to cry, saints of God. I said, Lord Jesus, if this ain't Sodom and Gomorrah, I don't know what it is. And how we pass by all of that, come down to the church, and it doesn't move us. I saw it with my eyes. 69th, right down the street, three or four blocks from here. I could have cried. The lady was turned around, buck naked from the waist down. And these men were having, it was like watching some dogs in heat. Disgraceful. And yes, they were black. I could have cried. And then I saw people just lost. I saw them loaded on drugs, walking up and down the corridors of East Oakland, just out of their minds. It was worse than being in a third world country. I said, my God, what's happening to our city? What's that? Piles of trash everywhere. Debris and dirt. Just horrible conditions. But when I passed by the churches, the ones that were open, they had tables outside in their parking lots selling all kinds of items to the people passing by. And I said, Lord Jesus, instead of saving the people, they're busy selling stuff to them. Lord Jesus, help us. Help us. We need more laborers that are willing to work in the harvest. So I prayed and I'm saying, Lord, I need you to give me permission to change third Saturday from witnessing to second Saturday and fourth Saturday, because we need to get out in these streets a lot more than what we need. And we need more than 165 people. We need 1,000 people in the streets praying for these people, getting them saved and filled with the Holy Ghost, and stop playing this stupid stuff on Sunday. But be about our Father's business. God, send laborers to ask for a gospel. Send laborers. Don't send any more members, Lord. Send laborers, people that are willing to go out and help people get saved and filled with the Holy Ghost. Send laborers. So I want to pray about changing witness. And if I hear somebody say, no, he's trying to make us go witness. No, I'm going to make you. I'm going to change witnessing from third Saturday to second and fourth. And then I'm going to get the men of valor to go out there. Amen. 50, 65 strong. We've got 85 men in the men of valor. And we're going to clean up these nasty streets in the name of Jesus. Come on, somebody. While they're cleaning the streets, we're going to be cleaning up souls. We're going to be winning souls. Come on, that's what God told us to do. He said, take this city for the Lord Jesus Christ. That's what we're going to do. Come on. How are we going to do it, Brother Bob? There's power in the name. Can I get anybody in here to help me? If you can help me, raise your hand if you can help me. Don't worry, I ain't looking at you. Because some of you wouldn't help a crippled crab with a crutch. Because you know what the church is turning to? Selfish people. God, give me. My name is Jimmy. Lord, just give me. As long as God's doing something for you, that's you happy. But when God say, I need you to do something for me, it's like, God, I don't have time. So in 1 John chapter 4, come on. 1 John chapter 4, I got to go home. 1 John chapter 4, pick it up at verse 1. 1 John chapter 4, verse 1. I've never seen the city of Oakland in the condition that I saw it in on yesterday, just yesterday. We've got to do something, church. We've got to obey God. 1 John chapter 4, here we go. When you have it, verse 1, when you have it, say amen. The word of God said, beloved, believe not every spirit. Notice a small s on spirit. He's identifying demonic spirits that have infiltrated the church. And so John is telling the church, he's warning you and I, beloved, he's calling you beloved of God. He says, believe not every spirit. Watch this. He said, but try or test the spirits whether they are of God. Why, John? He says, because many false prophets, many false preachers, false teachers, false pastors are gone out into the world. He said in verse 2, hereby you know the Spirit of God. He said, every spirit that confesses that Jesus Christ is come in the flesh is of God. Every spirit that confesses that Jesus is the Messiah, the Christ, the anointed one of God, is come, and he's come in the flesh, because a lot of Jews are still waiting for the Messiah to come into the world, and they didn't know that he already came and is already gone, and right now he's ready to come back again. That's why we should pray, come now, Lord Jesus, come now, Lord Jesus. Every spirit that confesses that Jesus is the Christ, the anointed one of God, the Son of the living God, is coming to the flesh. He came into the flesh already here. He said that spirit is of God. He said, and every spirit that confesses not that Jesus Christ is come in the flesh, he said, is not of God. And this is that spirit of Antichrist. In other words, anti means against. So against the anointed one, against the Lord Jesus Christ, against the Son of the living God. He said, wherefore you have heard that it should come, and even now already is it in the world. That was almost 2,000 years ago John was writing. He said, it's in the world now. Not coming. He's already here. Antichrist, against the Lord Jesus Christ, against what he told us to do, against even his word. The Bible is not even popular in the church anymore. A manuscript has taken its place. He said it's already in the world. And then in verse 4, he leaves us with this. He says, you are of God, little children, and have overcome them, because greater is he that is in you than he that is in the world. Come on, somebody, give God praise. You've got the greater one on the inside of you. Only it's time for the church to stand up for the Lord Jesus Christ, and let's take this world back in the name of Jesus. Can you give him the glory this morning? Can you give him the praise? God needs some workers. He said the harvest is plenteous, but the laborers are few. And then he told us what to do. He said, pray ye to the Lord of the harvest that he send for the laborers. I'm not praying for any more members at Axeville Gospel Church. I'm praying that the Lord of the harvest would send more laborers. Give us a mind to work, Lord. Give us a mind to work while it's day. Give, Lord, bring people that have a mind and want to see other people get saved and sanctified and filled with the Holy Ghost. Send people in that's got a heart for the people the way you have a heart for the people. In the name of Jesus, let our hearts be broken over the condition of this city, God, in the name of Jesus, that it would move us to want to go out into the hedges and highways and compel men and women to come. Taking authority over the devil and his demons. Taking authority over drugs and alcohol. Taking authority over pills and all of the things that's ruining and destroying our people, Lord God. In the name of Jesus, that souls will be saved. Demons would be cast out. Folks would be filled with the Holy Ghost. Families would be coming back together. Men would marry their women and take care of their families and raise their children in the name of Jesus. And we'll do what you told us to do, Lord, in the name of Jesus. Can somebody help me give him the praise? Can you help me give him the glory? Can you help me? Can you help me magnify the Lord? I want to ask you today, if you're willing to help me take this city for the Lord Jesus Christ, to help me go into the hedges and highways, to go out street by street, block by block, reclaiming this city in the name of Jesus, praying for these people, sharing with them the gospel of the Lord Jesus Christ, casting out devils out of their lives in the name of Jesus, that every one of them might be saved. If you're willing, I want you to stand on your feet.
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15: 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And on the third day, God the Father raised you from the dead. And right now, Lord Jesus, I open the door to my heart and I receive you into my heart as my Lord and my Savior. 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
4: Today on Focus on the Family with Jim Daly, we'll be hearing more from our panel of guests, Jody Jackson-Tucker, Lisa C. Qualls, and Betsy Kilstra, about God's redemptive hand and how we can bring healing to and through adoptive families. 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I'm John Fuller.
2: John, our goal at Focus is simple. 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I think people get that if you've listened regularly on YouTube or podcast or the broadcast. Mm-hmm. And we're here for you. And we started a conversation last time about adoption and foster care work. And we have three special guests with us that really have been impacted in their lives by those contours of the family. Mm-hmm. And it's just part of what God does to pick up the pieces, to mend us back together and move us toward a healthy, whole life in Him. That's the goal. And we are going to pick up that conversation. Adoptive families have some very specific needs, and I would say emotional and spiritual needs. And we're going to continue talking about those today. Yesterday, we talked about healing from the wounds of abandonment and grief and loss, and I would recommend that you go back and go to the website, pick that up. 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So do listen to our last conversation. I think you'd be blessed by it.
4: Mm-hmm. 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
2: Lisa, Jody, Betsy, great to have you back. Thanks for being with us.
5: Sure. Thank you.
2: Jody, let's pick it up from where we left off last time. And again, mm-hmm. people need to go back and listen to that. Mm-hmm. But you left us with both a tough story and then a beautiful little God wink at the end about your necklace.
5: Yes.
2: Your scripture, the scripture that talks about God replacing a stony heart with a heart of flesh.
5: Yes.
2: And that's what that is. But you found that jeweler on the beach after you were swimming, and it sounded like you were there in desperation.
5: I was. You know, as an adoptive parent, it can be easy to fall into the lie that we are responsible for the healing of our children.
2: Sure.
5: There's so many good materials now. We've all learned about trauma-informed care and attachment parenting. And that's also a heavy weight to carry when you're an adoptive parent. When you see the brokenness and the suffering that your children have experienced, and you're carrying the weight of that. And I had to realize that it was Jesus who could heal me and my child and release that entirely to him. You know, there can be talk in our adoption community about how challenging it is in an adoptive family. And it can be difficult, but as a mother, I've come to realize it's obedience over outcome. I stepped into this life out of obedience to Jesus. He called me to it, and I did it out of obedience to him. But then I started to forget that he was also the author of the outcome. And so while my child may be struggling, Jesus has a plan. And it's through our suffering, as each of us has shared. It's through our suffering. It's in those moments where he meets us. And so we cannot shield our children from everything that they must go through. But he has a plan. He's in charge of the outcome.
2: Yeah.
5: And that's why I appreciate so much, particularly Betsy's work with these prayers that she has blessed my life with, of how I can pray for myself and pray for my children, whether they're still in the home or not, that redemption is there through prayer.
2: You know, Jody, that applies to bio kids too.
5: Yes,
2: I mean,
5: absolutely.
2: This is any kind of situation where your children, whether bio or adopted,
5: yes,
2: are struggling. And I, if you'll allow me, I just want to dig in a little more to understand that feeling. I mean, the desperation of a mom whose child is not behaving, when you say outcome, they're not moving in the direction that you desperately want them to move in, whether for them it's self-harm or just that continued affliction of where they're coming from, and they're not getting over it, and you're at your wit's end to figure out, how do I help? And then, and I'm making those assumptions, and then it turns, you turn it on yourself, that I'm no good, that I'm inadequate, I'm not equipped, I'm not the mother I thought I was, I don't have the capacity. You get the idea.
5: Yes, absolutely. Speak
2: to that desperation, because I think many moms listening and watching are going to say, that's me. I'm right there right now.
5: Yes. Well, first of all, we have to think of it not as how the child is behaving, but that the child is suffering. They're continuing to suffer from the circumstances that created them to need to come into your family.
2: Now, in that context, and I experienced this with Jean and I both, with foster care, you're at your wit's end. And then you start, you know, doing things that aren't in line with loving that child. I'm not talking about abuse, but it's attitude, little things like, man, could they not get over this? What's happening? You're talking about flipping the script there so that you get away from that kind of if-then outcome and you just start loving them.
5: I think as adoptive parents, it's easy for us to try to be looking for the next tool, the next resource, the next therapy program. And sometimes that's enough and all those things are good. But really, every single day, I just have to put my child at the feet of Christ.
2: Yeah. You have to do that with what they're doing, though. That's what I'm getting at. You have to become comfortable with the mess. If I could say it that way. And that's a hard thing to do, because we want to tidy the mess.
5: Yes.
2: We, as parents.
5: Well, Bible stories are quite messy, I've learned. And there's a lot of stories about foster care and adoption in the Bible that I came to see when I was in seminary. And so when I see how God wrote about those stories, they're long stories. We have to take the long view.
2: Yeah.
5: Moses was 40 when he killed the Egyptian. Moses, an adopted child, was 40. I thought he was a rebellious teenager. And when I learned he was 40, I thought, Lord, this is going to go on forever.
2: Yeah, right. I can't get on top of this.
5: Yes. But look at the story that God was writing with Moses' life. Yeah. And that's one of my favorite Bible stories. Mm-hmm. And it encourages me that in our families, we have to take the long view. And I think it's important also to recognize that I don't just want healing for my family. I want healing for the birth family of my children as well. And that's why it was such a joy and blessing to collaborate with Lisa and her courage in sharing her story. Yeah. Because we are all connected. We're all connected. We have been connected by a sovereign God. I will always be connected to my children's birth family, and I want that healing and that knowing of who they are in Christ as much for them as for our family.
2: Well, even with the Moses story, of course, him being cast down the Nile and in essence being adopted, right?
5: Yes,
2: that
5: exactly.
2: whole component. And then what he was dealing with, not really being Egyptian, but being exalted
5: the
2: in that culture.
5: Same identity struggles that we see in our kids.
2: Right.
5: Exactly.
2: So, Lisa, let me ask you, adoption is difficult for the whole family. And I would say foster is as well, as we've experienced. So I put these two kind of together. Adoption is a much longer, obviously, commitment, a lifelong commitment to these children. But you have elements of it with foster care as well. But there can be some damage done to your bio family, and you have to take that into account and manage it, as we were just talking about. Now you're feeling bad that your bio son doesn't feel like he's getting your attention because the adopted child needs so much time and attention. But just speak to all the dynamics of that and how we find healing, whether we're mom, dad, adopted child, bio child who now has a new, you know, roommate in his bedroom and he's trying to figure out what's going on here. But speak to all those realities.
6: Well, speaking as an adoptive mom, I think the experience of the siblings, I call them the unseen siblings, is really significant. Yeah. And you know, often these kids, they make a lot of sacrifices. Sometimes some real suffering comes because, you know, we're bringing children with significant wounds into our families. And I always tell people that we didn't do it very well. You know, we were so consumed by the needs of our new children because we adopted four children from Ethiopia. Mm. We were so consumed by their needs that we sort of lost sight of the needs of our other children. And we had to refocus and really seek our kids' forgiveness, actually, and make a new start with a lot of things to put more support around them.
2: Yeah.
6: When we couldn't give it, we actually changed to a new church

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2: 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Yeah. Mm-hmm.
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4: Betsy, we talked yesterday about identifying the wounds caused by adoption. How would you define the wound of shame?
5: Well, I think shame is feeling like you are permanently and hopelessly flawed. That it's very different from guilt, where you've actually done something wrong and you can repent of that and get it all clear. But shame is like this horrible thing that sticks to you, that affects your identity. Mm-hmm. This is like who I am is a shameful person, and I can't somehow get rid of it. So it sort of becomes a lens through which you see life, is just as a shameful person.
4: What was your journey, you know, in experiencing that? How did you overcome that? How did you do self-talk to say, okay, Lord, I know this is not who I am? It's hard for many people to simply do that. Mm-hmm. How did you get from that shame, the feeling of shame, being part of your identity, to being able to better understand it was not your fault? Mm-hmm. The fact that you were adopted was not your fault. I mean, you're a little baby.
5: Right.
4: I mean, what yeah. could you have contributed
5: what
4: to that?
5: What could have contributed, yeah.
4: But how do you get there when that voice of shame has been ringing in your head yeah. for years?
5: It's a great question, and it's a painful journey. A lot of times we, in our society, have labeled it more low self-esteem than we have shame. But there are different feelings, and shame is really the better word. I think for years, it was like just a dark shadow that affected my life. Like, I'm never good enough. What, I don't belong. All of those messages that the enemy tells you and you agree with because you don't know any better. And little by little, as the word began to get into me, and then I had this encounter when I was about 10 or 11 years old, just walking home, and I just saw Jesus on the cross. And it was like he was just there saying, I did this for you. You're okay. You're mine. And that just changed for me.
4: So that's when it made sense.
5: That's when it made sense. And it changed for me the way I felt about myself. Mm. All of a sudden, I felt like, I am going to be okay.
4: Right.
5: This was a turnaround in my identity. And so that was the beginning. And then the word, of course, fed into my life. And I just began to, there were many times I cried out to him. Yeah. Shame, I didn't quite know how to identify it. I just felt like there's something wrong with me.
4: Right.
5: How can I ever get right? And it was a little by little journey. And I just felt like somehow I'm going to make it.
4: Yeah.
5: It's going to be all right. It was a huge shift for me.
4: A turning of the corner.
5: It was
4: a turning
5: of the corner.
4: That realization that you are loved by God and you're seen by God.
5: Yeah, and I'm seen.
4: Yeah.
5: And I felt like, oh, he's written my whole story.
4: Yeah.
5: And he's right here and he knows me.
4: Yeah.
5: And he knows all of my struggles. He knows all of my ugliness, and
4: so
5: he still
4: good.
5: Loves me.
4: And it's so, boy, that's where everybody needs to get to.
2: I mean, yes.
4: Yeah,
2: every one of us.
4: Then when he says, my burden

0: is light.
1: Yeah.
0: Now you're feeling a light burden of
1: Now
0: the
1: I feel,
0: Lord, and
1: yeah.
0: that shame and that guilt is gone, and it's not who you
1: Yeah.
0: are, and the deceiver has been whispering in your ear.
1: That's
0: You know, he
1: so
0: comes to
1: well
0: steal,
1: said.
0: kill, and destroy,
1: Yeah.
0: and he'll whisper all of it into your
1: And
0: ear.
1: that, I'm so glad you said that because that gave me ammo.
0: Yeah.
1: That gave me ammunition when those voices came back, and I said, no,
0: Right.
1: I've seen and heard the Lord. And I
0: Wow.
1: think we want to encourage these young pregnant women or birth moms that the Lord is looking upon them with love. They are precious to him. They are loved, and he's going to carry them, whether it was decades ago or whether it's now, you know,
0: Yeah.
1: he's going to carry them, and there will be sorrow.
0: Yeah, Jody, Lisa alluded to this idea of isolation, but what can we practically do?
1: Oh,
0: You talk
1: it's
0: about building a
1: so
0: community.
1: important. Yes.
0: How do you wake up one day and go, okay, I need to build community around me? What does that look like?
2: It's so important to find other adoptive parents who are going through the same experience, for your children to know other adopted children, for your foster kids to hang out with other foster kids. Both Lisa and I lead communities that are welcoming to these parents, and we would welcome you in. It's incredibly important. And even for biological children in an adoptive family. But at the end of the day, I want to make sure to say that while we've talked about a lot of the challenges, and we do talk about the challenges in those communities, what we share in those communities is adoption has been the greatest gift to my life. I wouldn't change it for anything. God adopted me, and becoming an adoptive parent, and my children are treasures. They're treasures, and they're treasures to our biological children as well. We wouldn't be who God meant us to be without them. And so, coming into those communities, you can find other people who can reframe the hard, help you take the long view, get the support you need from someone who truly understands. And there's retreats available now for foster and adoptive parents. Get that community you need so you can flip the script and start to see the beautiful redemption that's being written through your story. Our families are biblical families.
0: Oh, sure.
2: They
0: We're
2: are.
0: all adopted
2: Yes.
0: into the kingdom of
2: Yes.
0: God, right?
2: Yes.
0: So
2: Exactly.
0: we're all in that spot. Lisa, we're nearing the end here, and I just want to make sure people have a good idea of what do I do. Speak to those listening who were never a part of adoption and aren't feeling called to adoption. How can they come alongside adoptive parents to help them be successful in this endeavor? This is the one thing that, man, the early church, this is what they did. They picked up those babies at the Roman dumps. They brought them home. Yeah, guess what? There were unwanted pregnancies 2,000 years ago. Some things are not new under the sun, right? And it was the Christians who went, gathered those children who were just left there to die through exposure, brought them home. I'm quite certain the church came around those families to say, okay, let's take care of these kids. But speak to what do I do if I'm living in a normal biological family?
1: There are so many things that people can do to support adoptive and foster families, from the small things to the big. I always tell people, think about what is a life-giving way that you like to serve. Maybe you have a child who's playing soccer, and you can pick up this other kid and take him to every practice because those parents are too overwhelmed. They cannot sign their kid up for soccer. It can be that easy. It can be doing someone's laundry for them. It can be mentoring one of the biological children in the family, coming alongside them. I mean, the options are endless, and I think it can be super practical. It can also be financial. Foster and adoptive families are tapped out financially.
0: Yeah.
1: We're seeking
0: Time
1: so
0: and
1: much help for
0: treasure.
1: our kids. Yeah. And so I think the options are endless. So it's important, though, to serve in a way that actually you can sustain, something that you can do for the long haul. And that's what people did for us. We had people who, I had one friend who picked up one of my adopted daughters every Tuesday after
0: Oh, wow.
1: school, took her home, fed her dinner, and was like her special person. And everybody at home got a break, too.
0: Yeah.
1: So it doesn't have to be hard, but it can be profoundly important for that family.
0: Let me throw this out to everybody, this concept of forgiveness. I mean, it's running in every direction in this context. So, you know, parents forgiving their daughter, perhaps, Lisa, your position, daughters forgiving parents, adoptive children who are struggling forgiving their adopted parents. I mean, you can run all of the various needs for forgiveness. What do you say about the power of forgiveness in this moment?
3: Okay. Well, Jody and Lisa are looking at me.
0: Here you go.
3: So I'll take off. But first, you know, forgiveness is mentioned from, you know, even in the Lord's Prayer. Forgive us for what we have trespasses, our debts, as we forgive others. So it's non-negotiable. And so we get in there and we realize, okay, I will have to deal with this. It's the hardest thing we have to deal with, I think. And we've written it into every prayer through every chapter of this book to help people realize, okay, what is this really and what do I need to forgive? But I'd like to speak just a minute to what forgiveness is not, because I think sometimes that's a big block for us. We think, and I just want to say to my brothers and sisters out there, forgiveness is not saying that what happened is all right. It's not saying it's okay. It's saying I'm taking myself out of the judgment seat of judging what has happened, and I'm letting the Lord, I'm turning that over to the Lord, and I'm withdrawing my judgments. Forgiveness is also not saying you've got to be back in relationship with whoever has wounded you, you know? And it's also not saying that it's a feeling. It starts as a very difficult decision that we choose because we honor God and we know that's His way. And so we choose to do it and we cry out, God, help me. Help me to forgive. And so it's a decision that leads into a process that takes some time and takes God's help to do it.
0: Jody, you have mentioned, I believe this comes from your area of the book, and it sounds odd to even say this, but how do you respond to the idea that love is not enough? Because in Christian circles, we think love is enough. Forgiveness is enough. How could that not be enough, love and forgiveness?
2: God's love is enough. Amen. My love will never be enough. I'm a weak, frail, flawed person. I will never be a perfect mother. And I always have to remember to apologize to my children. I'm not going to get it right.
0: That's good.
2: But that teaches us who is really the source of all love, and that's Jesus Christ, our Savior, and His love is enough. His love is what can heal our families.
0: And that's what you've all found, is the love of God. And I so appreciate the way you've expressed it. What a good discussion we've had, and I'm so thankful for each one of you, the lives that God has given you. You're here today because of what has happened to you and what you've done to heal those wounds and to help others. So thank you for the whole kit and caboodle. We so appreciate it. Thank you.
2: Thank you.
1: Thank you for having us.
0: And if you're struggling with pain from the wounds of adoption and you need someone to talk to, we have a team of caring Christian counselors available for that purpose. It's absolutely free, so take advantage of it. We want you to. If you want to get involved with adoption or foster care, you can find those resources through our Wait No More program. John will have the details in just a moment for both the counseling and for Wait No More. And if you or someone you know has been affected by adoption, I recommend you get a copy of the book, Healing for Every Heart in Adoption. 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I grew up in a non-Christian home, and your daily broadcast and resources have given me so many tools and ideas. My husband also listens, and God has definitely used your ministry to orphans to touch our hearts. As a result, we have signed up to be foster parents. Man, that's awesome. Mm-hmm. Yeah. Thanks, Focus, for all your amazing work. Wow. Well, thank you for your amazing work and your commitment to these children.
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6: I mean, it's just my family. 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It's just my disease. It's just our kids who are messing up. I can't go bother Jesus with this. And what Mary is teaching us is, it's okay. What the Apostle Paul would later say, in everything, not just the big things, in everything, by prayer and supplication with thanksgiving, make your requests known to God.
7: 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In today's episode, Pastor Brian shares a lesson from John chapter 2. 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And while you're there, look for Pastor Brian's book, The Multi-Generational Church Crisis. This compelling book asks the question of the church, what could be accomplished in the name of Christ if we could better understand each other? Let's hear now from Dr. Brian Chappell as he shares the lesson, The Life of the Party.
6: It is an unlikely beginning. It's the Son of God, the creator of the universe. And his first miracle to manifest his glory is helping his mom keep a wedding from getting embarrassing. I mean, it's not exactly what you expect. I mean, you're waiting for the lightning from heaven or the earthquake on cue. I mean, anything that says, I am the great and powerful, well, you know, that sort of thing. I mean, you at least want to say, well, you know, can't you, like, you know, turn a couple of fish into a meal for 5,000? You know, something like that. Well, all in good time. But right now, something else needing to be done. Last week, we were introduced to who this Jesus is by John the Baptist. And if you just kind of think of our normal business interchanges, when you're introduced to someone, there's kind of a next step, and the next step is you exchange business cards. The business card is going to say who you are, your person and your product and your purpose, but it's just writ small, an indication of something much larger about who you are and what you do. And what this first miracle is about, this sign, is actually a statement of who Jesus is and what he will do, writ small. It's really the business card, indicating in much larger terms what is going to happen later on. Now, if you think about what this business card is indicating, showing Jesus' business, it's just first saying to us, this Jesus, he's in the grace business. After all, what he is showing us here is that Jesus provides for people what they cannot provide for themselves, which is the very definition of grace. He's providing what people cannot provide for themselves. And you know all about the account. Remember the situation? It's a big, fat Jewish wedding. It's not what you and I think about. You know, the wedding that, you know, will last 20 minutes and the reception lasts a few hours. I mean, this is a big, fat Jewish wedding, which means it's supposed to go on from 3 to 6 days. And they've run out of wine, which in a culture of hospitality means there is huge embarrassment that's occurring now. That a family is going to feel like, we have failed. This is going to be remembered for the rest of our lives, that we did not provide what was necessary for our guests. As you think of the situation, you of course know that we don't know the reason this situation has occurred. Why is there not enough wine? Did somebody miscalculate? Did uninvited guests come? Did the delivery truck take the wrong route? I mean, we don't know the reasons for the problem. All we know is the consequence. Somebody is guilty of miscalculation. And a family is going to know shame forever because of what has occurred. If you're facing guilt and shame, what do you do? Ask Jesus. That's what they do. I mean, Mary goes right to Jesus and she says, they're out of wine. Now, the reason she would ask Jesus is not wrong. After all, she knows who he is. She heard the angels and the shepherds, right? Peace on earth, goodwill to men. And Mary and those responsible are thinking, we need a little of that goodwill in the form of some good wine right now. And so she asks. And as one whose business is grace, Jesus provides what people cannot provide for themselves. Now, you already know the account. What I have to address is what troubles us about the account. I mean, there are various concerns with how Jesus handles the miracle. Verse 3, when the wine ran out, the mother of Jesus said to him, they have no wine. And Jesus said to her, woman, what does this have to do with me? Now, whether you've ever heard a sermon on this or would just go to a commentary afterwards and look, you will recognize that people are troubled by Jesus' insensitivity to his mother at this point. He doesn't say, mom, or whatever the Aramaic equivalent of Abba for father is. You know, he doesn't address her tenderly. He just says, woman, what does this have to do with me? Now, you must know that this is not meant to be an insult. I mean, this is not insensitive language on itself. It's formal, but not insensitive. The reason that we know that Jesus is not being insensitive is first because of Mary's reaction. She is, after all, a Jewish mother. And when he addresses her as woman, she does not say, how dare you talk to your mother that way? In fact, Jesus will address her that way another time in the Gospel of John, in great tenderness. Do you remember that account? Jesus will be on the cross. And recognizing that he will not be with his mother to take care of her in her earthly state, he looks at her and the same one who wrote this gospel, John, and says, "Woman, behold your son." And to John, "Behold your mother." There's the tenderness. But why does he address her so formally at this point and even at that point? You get some sense of it in the words that follow. "Woman, what has this to do with me?" Now, as we hear those, it sounds like Jesus is distancing himself from her need. And there is a sense in which he is distancing himself from her. If I were to simply tell you the words in Greek that are here, it's an idiom in very kind of cryptic and short phrases. The actual literal translation would be, "What to me and to you?" What is this to me and to you? As though he's saying, we live in separate realms. This is not something that you and I share at this point. And that in itself is troubling to us if you ever see where that phrase is used again in the Gospels. It is a phrase that is used 4 or 5 times in its cryptic nature in the Gospel, but always it is put in the mouths of demons. Demons, when they are addressing Jesus, as they are saying to Jesus, "What have we to do with you?" Saying, "We are in different realms. We are in different spiritual orders. We are not in the same place." And when Jesus addresses his mother and says, "What has this to do with me?" He's not showing lack of concern for his mother. He is showing greater concern for his father. I am not to be controlled by earthly priorities. I am about my father's business. You see that even in the same passage in John chapter 2, if you'll go to verse 16. In verse 16, the history has moved forward, and Jesus is no longer in Cana of Galilee. He is in Jerusalem, where he finds that there are those who are in the temple of God who are using their position for profit that is not right. Remember, they are selling sacrifices and exchanging money in a way that is inappropriate for actually serving the people of God. And Jesus, driving the money changers out of the temple, ends with this statement, verse 16, "Take these things away. Do not make my father's house a house of trade." He addresses his mother as woman, but his heavenly father he addresses as father. It's not the first time he's done that either. He in this place is saying, "You cannot make my father's house a house of trade." You may remember there was another time when he was much younger that Jesus was in his father's house and reminded his mother that he had to be about his father's business. Do you remember that? The family has gone to Jerusalem, and for whatever reason, I know it never happened in any of your families that you would leave it a child at the fairgrounds or the gas station, but some reason, the Holy Family goes away and Jesus is back in Jerusalem. And, you know, they get somewhere down the road in the caravan and they discover he's not with them. And they come back and they find Jesus in the temple talking with the scribes about religious things. And as the parents begin to question him, he says, "Why are you surprised? Did you not know that I had to be about what? My father's business." Actually, the words again in Aramaic, that I had to be in my father's house. I had to be in his realm, doing his things. As Jesus is saying, it's now the heavenly priorities that must motivate me, not simply earthly ones. And the heavenly priority is plain in the last verse, in the last phrase of verse 4. Jesus says, "What does this have to do with me? My hour is not yet come." Now, if you were to look through the various accounts of John, you would recognize that that phrase is used repeatedly to indicate one thing. I'm going to cite the passages because you may want to look at them later yourself. If you were to look up John 7:30 or 8:20 or 12:23 and 27 or 13:1, every time Jesus refers to my time or my hour, he is referring to his crucifixion, to his death. And he says to Mary, "My priorities are now the heavenly priorities. I cannot do earthly things in such a way that it would prematurely cause my death." If I were to create the earthquake, if I were to bring the lightning down, if I were to do that thing that was too obvious at this point, I would challenge the governing spiritual authorities and they would seek me before I had fulfilled all righteousness, doing all that I must do to be this perfect man, living an obedient life before God, and therefore the perfect Lamb of God at the right hour. Mary, I can't do this yet. Now, you know what Mary does. It's verse 5, right? She speaks to the servants, and she says to them, do whatever he tells you. Now, this really troubles us, because we put this conversation in the context of our own family spats, right? We kind of hear, you know, Mary saying to Jesus, set the table. Help me out, right? And Jesus says, it's not my time. And then Mary says, ignore what he says, do what he tells you. And then Jesus says, oh, all right, I'll do it. It's the Holy Family. He's the Son of God. This is not what's happening. He has just said, Mary, it's not my hour. And Mary gets it. She doesn't argue with him. She doesn't dispute with him. She simply yields it all to him. Servants, whatever he says, do it. What she is willing to do is ask anything and yield everything. I ask you what I need, but I yield to you, Lord, what you know is best. Even the mother of Jesus would do that. The reason I say that to you is because I think what we do when we approach and meet the King of the universe, the creator of our world, and the savior of our souls, is we say we better not bother him with the little stuff. I mean, it's just my family. It's just my job. It's just my disease. It's just our kids who are messing up. I can't go bother Jesus with this. And what Mary is teaching us is, it's okay. What the Apostle Paul would later say, in everything, not just the big things, in everything, by prayer and supplication with thanksgiving, make your request known to God. Because as you would ask anything, but yield everything, he will do what he knows is best. It's precisely what Jesus does. In right timing and proportion, he does precisely what is needed.
8: 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It may seem hard for younger Christians to believe, but people over 50 were raised during an era when 90% of Americans identified as Christian. These older believers were once part of a majority group that understood the mission of the church was to take control of our culture, to halt its evils. At the same time, Christians under 50 have lived their entire lives perceiving themselves as a minority that needs to make credible their faith to a secular, pluralistic culture. These distinct experiences and perceptions have a profound impact on the priorities different generations have for church ministry. It's no wonder that younger and older believers don't always see eye to eye. In his new book, The Multigenerational Church Crisis, Dr. Brian Chappell asks the question, what could be accomplished in the name of Christ if we could better understand each other? 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And now, more from Brian Chappell on today's Unlimited Grace.
6: You recognize this miracle, though it's recorded in Scripture, is at the time virtually a secret miracle. If you look at verse 9, you'll recognize that. When the master of the feast tasted the water, now become wine, and did not know where it came from, though the servants who had drawn the water knew, recognize what's being said. Only those who were most immediate to the task knew what was going on. Others don't know. This is not something ready to be broadcast yet. So the only ones who kind of know about it are the servants. And look at verse 11. Who else knows about it? The disciples. So that they are ready to follow him. But not the authorities, not even apparently the other guests. It is done in measure and proportion and time, just exactly what is right according to the wisdom of God. What Mary does is she asks anything but yields everything to Jesus, saying, if I'm going to put it into his hand, then I have to trust his hand to do what is right. That's a hard thing to do, isn't it? To say, Lord, I'm going to ask this thing, big or small, whatever it is, but then I'm going to trust you to respond in proportion as the wise ruler, king of the universe, do as you know is best. Last weekend, my family got a wonderful opportunity to experience this in a way that we were not expecting at all. Some of you know, though my kids don't like being announced, that my married kids were here in the service last week, and we had a meal afterwards with some friends from a church that was part of our experience 3 decades ago. And we were talking, adults with my children around, about our experiences. And the wife in the relationship from 3 decades ago was talking about her experience. What has it been like to be the mother of a child with mental illness? She has been working with me from time to time on a book that she is writing on what it means to be a Christian mother dealing with a child of mental illness, and all the depression and the drugs and the alcohol that goes with some sort of self-medication that might go into such an experience, and how hurt and hard has been life, and at the same time, what joy they have found through it by dependence upon God. She was talking about part of trying to record that and said a few weeks ago she was, with a little time in a morning, typing away furiously, expressing what she wanted to express, all they had been through, their pain, their difficulty, and just typing furiously for hours, getting it out. She had so much down on paper, and then somehow there was this computer crash, and it all disappeared. By the way, not just that file, but previous day's file of work as well. She called her husband in absolute devastation and tears at work, saying, what can I do? I've lost so much. I worked so hard. I was pouring out my heart. What do I do? And, you know, they called some friends who were computer experts. They could not retrieve the files. They could not get it back. The husband said, you know, having heard the terrible pain and the tears on the phone, he got home from work that night, and his wife greeted him saying, hello, honey. Bright and sunny. And he said, what happened between boo-hoo-hoo and hello, honey? And I wrote it down, what she said. She said, the way that we have made it through and helped others is by yielding everything to the Lord and being satisfied in him. We know that God could heal our son, and we have prayed for that. But he has taught us to rest in him. We have found deep happiness and contentment, not in endlessly wrestling to change our circumstances, but in trusting the one who loves us enough to send his son to die for us. She said, that morning when I was writing so furiously for others, I actually was not writing about Jesus. She said, it was all about me, my pain, my anger, my struggle. And then for those of you who were there with us, she said, there was this little voice of conscience on my shoulder saying, this is not what you're supposed to be writing. She said, I kept brushing him away. And then she said, finally, God just said, enough of this, and God hit the delete button. Between the boo-hoo-hoo and the hello, honey, I found rest in Jesus again. And I knew that he was sufficient, the one who held me and would hold me forever. He was sufficient, and I yielded to him again. As Kathy and I sat with our guests, including our children and their spouses, around the table, we could hardly look at each other for blinking back the tears, because what we recognized is we could not have asked for better for our own children, some of whom have struggled seriously with health issues and with infertility issues and have prayed and prayed and need to rest in Jesus. And here was one saying something so rich and deep of her own experience of the God that she would now trust, not wrestling to make it happen her way, but willing to ask anything and at the same time yield everything to his wisdom and his power and his timing. Why would you do that? Why would you yield everything to Jesus? Because he's not just in the grace business. He's also in the joy business.
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0: What kind of people do you think Jesus calls to follow him? The religious, the morally upright, the kind-hearted, people who are eager to serve? 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
1: Our scripture reading this morning is in Mark chapter 2, beginning at verse 13. Mark chapter 2 and verse 13. Once again, Jesus went out beside the lake. A large crowd came to him, and he began to teach them. As he walked along, he saw Levi, son of Alphaeus, sitting at the tax collector's booth. "Follow me," Jesus told him, and Levi got up and followed him. While Jesus was having dinner at Levi's house, many tax collectors and sinners were eating with him and his disciples, for there were many who followed him. When the teachers of the law, who were Pharisees, saw him eating with the sinners and tax collectors, they asked his disciples, "Why does he eat with tax collectors and sinners?" On hearing this, Jesus said to them, "It is not the healthy who need a doctor, but the sick. I have not come to call the righteous, but sinners." Some years ago, as a church, we took as a statement of purpose the 10 words to see unbelieving people become committed followers of Jesus Christ. And we have tried as best we can to keep that before us, not simply by keeping it in print, but also in approaching all of the opportunities and responsibilities that we have as a church in light of the awareness of the fact that Jesus, in leaving his disciples behind, promised them the power and authority of the Holy Spirit so that they might go out into the world and proclaim the good news of Jesus, baptizing people, making disciples, and establishing the work of the kingdom. And as much as we pay lip service to that, we recognize that there is an inherent danger in thinking that just because that is the phrase that we are able to rehearse and repeat, that somehow or another that may actually be happening, when in point of fact it might not. And one of the great questions that is before us as a church is to look around and to see just how seriously we believe it is important for us to take the command of Jesus to go out into the world and to make disciples. In other words, we face the risk that after a relatively short period of time, the comfortability of being in the companionable relationships with one another may dim our vision, may dent our enthusiasm for seeing unbelieving people become the committed followers of Jesus. And that is one of the great advantages in studying the gospel, and in this instance, the gospel of Mark. Because very quickly in his gospel, he makes it plain that Jesus is absolutely committed not to putting together a religious club, but of reaching out to those who are, quite frankly, the most unlikely people ever to be included in his band of disciples. And the incident that is before us here in Mark chapter 2 is a classic illustration of this truth. It's not uncommon to hear people complain about how long it's taking them to see a doctor. I never know whether to make much of that or not. After all, most of the doctors I've ever met are incredibly busy, and they seem to be seeing people all the time. So I think some of us need to be a little more patient. Eventually we're seen, and often I think sooner rather than later. We always will be seen. It's hard to imagine a doctor who worked all his way or all her way through medical school and then decided that she didn't ever want to see patients. She just wanted to be a doctor, but no patients. "I'd like to be a doctor, but I don't ever want to see sick people." It would be a very, very strange thing. And for Jesus to refuse to deal with those who are despised and disreputable, who are the outscouring of society, would be equally absurd. And that lies at the very heart of this incident involving the calling of this man Levi, who's also known as Matthew elsewhere in the Gospels, to become a follower of Jesus. It is with this that we're going to spend our time this morning, looking directly at verse 14, and perhaps I should just read it again. As he walked along, he saw Levi, son of Alphaeus, sitting at the tax collector's booth. follow me, Jesus told him, and Levi got up and followed him. It's almost just one long sentence, and it covers so much material. Prior to that, in verse 13, you will notice that Jesus is once again out in the lakeside area. The crowds are coming to him. There seems to be a balance here. At the end of verse 12, all the people were amazed. They'd never seen anything like this. And then once again, Jesus reverts to his prior pattern, and he moves out into an outlying area away from the crowds. The crowds come to him, and once again, as they sit or stand to hear him, he proclaims the good news. He tells them that the kingdom of God is near, that it is important for them, necessary for them to repent and to believe the good news. Now, yes, he touches their lives. Yes, he heals their sicknesses. Yes, he relieves them of demonic oppression, but he hasn't come as a miracle worker. He has come as a teacher of this good news. And so it is that in the course of his endeavors, he comes upon this scene. And it is in this little verse, 14, that we have the record of this radical change in the life and circumstances of this gentleman called Levi. When God calls a man or a woman, his callings never leave that person where they found him. If God speaks to you and calls you and you try and stand still, you will not be standing still, you will be going backwards. The callings of God never leave you where they find you. You will either follow on, you will either believe and obey, or you will be making a forlorn attempt to stand still. You will discover that you're going in the opposite direction. And this is certainly true in the experience of Levi. Now, when I read this week, and I have read this passage many times, and many of you will have done the same, I said to myself, you know, I think a little background would be helpful. Helpful first to me, and then helpful to you. Because we read that he was sitting at a tax collector's booth, and frankly, it doesn't really mean very much to us. After all, have you ever been in Capernaum at a tax collector's booth? I bet there isn't one in 1,000 that have been anywhere close to it, and even if we were in Capernaum, we wouldn't have known the booth if we had tripped over it. So, we read it, but what does it really mean, and what was the job that he was doing? Well, as best as I can understand, and of course, there are limits to my understanding, as becomes very clear week by week, but as best as I can understand, Levi was a Jewish tax official, probably working in the realm of customs and excise. So you are not to think of him as the IRS. You should think of him more as a kind of border patrol, and you couldn't make the transition from one region into the other without paying tax, either on your movements as a toll booth collection, or more likely as a result of the materials that you were carrying from one place to the other. I remember well the delight of the customs gentleman in Newark when he asked me if I brought in anything that was over a certain amount of money, and I said, yes, I brought in my kilt. And he just couldn't wait to get his hands on that and charged me a dreadful amount of money for an outfit that had already cost me a dreadful amount of money. Well, that's exactly the kind of thing that Levi was doing. When Herod the Great, the miserable Herod the Great, whom you remember from the massacre of the children in Bethlehem, when he died, he divided his territory largely between three of his sons. Each had the name Herod, Herod Antipas, Herod Agrippa, and Herod Philip. And Herod Philip and Herod Antipas had regions that essentially bordered one another. They were separated by the Jordan River. And the point of departure into each community, the thoroughfare, if you like, the most obvious and normal one, would be through the town or the city of Capernaum. And there in that tax collector's booth would be people who were fulfilling those responsibilities, and in this particular instance, this man by the name of Levi. Now, this position, this job, was absolutely despised. These individuals were detested. His role would have been to secure the privileges of the region. Presumably a Roman official, usually known as a publican, would have purchased the tax base for an area. He would then hire under him tax collectors or customs collectors and so on, as long as he got his price for what that region was worth to him, he really didn't care from that point out whatever those tax collectors charged. So it was a wonderful opportunity for the tax collectors to charge whatever they liked. They knew the number they had to make in order to fulfill their responsibilities, and they were then able to devise elaborate ways whereby they could operate essentially two sets of books, one that was going back to the officials and the other one that was going under the table. And Levi, as a result of that, was actually as much an outcast socially as the leper was, whom we saw just a couple of studies ago. If we doubt this, then let me affirm it for you, that as a result of his willingness to fulfill this role, to be sitting in this tax collector's booth, number one, he would have been regarded as a disgrace to his family. His mother would not have been going out for coffee in the morning and letting everybody know how well young Levi was doing in his new position at the tax collector's booth. Indeed, she would have done everything she possibly could to explain his job in some way that would relieve her of the

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2: What we're seeing in terms of main things and plain things, and what is authoritative from the scriptures, and what is merely observation. If it is helpful, you go with it. If it is unhelpful, you exit out. But many of you exit out a lot of stuff in any case, so there's nothing particularly difficult for you in that. But what I came across was inscriptions, ancient inscriptions that had to do with fish. They had to do with fish. And so, for example, one inscription described individuals in the region of Capernaum who were concerned with the toll on fish. So apparently, there was at least at some point, and it may not have been at this point, but it could have been at this point, some kind of toll on fish. So then that got me thinking, do I know any fishermen? Have there been any fishermen so far in the story that would have had to engage with this character or with his colleagues because of their work with fish? And of course, yes. We've got Simon, and we have Andrew, and we have James and John. We have the initial four that Jesus has called to be his followers. And then I said to myself, maybe Levi even knew the four of them. Maybe they were, as a result of their business practices, moving through his region. And maybe, as a result of the contact, he would have heard something of the words of Jesus and may even observe something of the works of Jesus. Oh, you say it doesn't say that there. I understand, but it doesn't not say it either. In other words, it is possible that Levi had a knowledge of Jesus before this encounter took place. In fact, I think it is likely that he did. I don't imagine that somebody in a place like Capernaum could be in Capernaum with somebody, namely Jesus of Nazareth, casting out demons, healing people, transforming the community in many, many ways without that buzz running right through the community. And as you know, the person in the local newspaper office or the newsagent store, at least in Britain, or in the average Starbucks, let's say, or Caribou or whatever it might be, or the person that takes your ticket when you leave Hopkins Airport, those are the people that pick up all the bits and pieces, the buzz of the day, what's going on, did you hear so-and-so, just pleasantries, sometimes beyond the weather, sometimes only the weather. But it may well have been just as this, that one of the people said to the other, I haven't seen Simon and Andrew coming through the through here for a while. And somebody else said, no, you probably won't see them. And someone else says, yeah, and I'll tell you two more you won't see. You're not going to see James and Andrew. And Levi said, why not? And someone said, well, the four of them have become followers of Jesus of Nazareth. They pulled their boats up, folded the nets, left it in one case with their father, left the family business behind, and they've gone off as followers of Jesus. And Levi might have sat there and said to himself, wow, I wonder what that's like. I wonder what that's like. There may be some here this morning, and that's exactly where you are. You've heard the story. Maybe even a family member, a friend, a work colleague who's told you that he's become a follower of Jesus. And there's evidence to suggest that that has actually happened. His words have changed. His lifestyle has changed. He's become altogether different from what she was. She's still the regular person with the same DNA. She still has the same personality. She's still melancholic. He's still effusive, whatever it might be. But no doubt that he's become a follower of Jesus, and you find yourself saying, wow, I wonder what it would be like to be a follower of Jesus. Do you really? Would you like to become a follower of Jesus? Nobody who ever wanted to be a follower of Jesus was turned away. You can never want to be a follower of Jesus and find that he tells you you can't. Well, Levi's about to find out. And just as the leper had probably had no one other than another leper touching him for a very long time before Jesus touched him, so Levi

0: would have grown accustomed to people despising him and saying things about him that weren't exactly commendatory. After all, he was not a member of the sort of ruling class. He was not a member of the acceptable people in society. He was despised. He was rejected. He was an outcast. He was socially unacceptable. In fact, he would have been perfectly used to people telling him where to go. They put their money in for the excise, and he said, "Thank you very much, Mr. Benjamin." And Benjamin says, "Hey, Levi, you know where you can go, don't you?" He come home at the end of the day with abuse ringing in his ears. People calling him out. "You murderous creature. You stinking cheat. I hate you. I despise the fact that you work for the Romans. You are despicable the way you steal from your own people." Those would have been the words he heard. The people didn't go by and say, "Thank you very much for doing such a wonderful service for the Roman authorities. We all appreciate it very much indeed." No, no. And then look at verse 14. He hears something very, very different. "Here in the place of his dubious business practice stands Jesus." And Jesus is not telling him where to go. Jesus is telling him where to come. Jesus is actually issuing to him a command, a different kind of command. It's not "get out of here." It is "come here." In fact, it is straightforward. "Come, follow me," Jesus told him. And Levi got up and followed him. Notice both the brevity and the authority of this word from Jesus. There's no great speech, no great elaborate diatribe, no great explanation, just a striking command: "Follow me." Because you see, the word of Jesus is not like the word of any other person. The word of Jesus in this instance is not only marked by brevity, it's also marked by authority. And that word of Jesus is recorded for us in the Bible, and the Bible is marked by the authority of Jesus himself. That's why we pay attention to the Bible. That's why we talk about the Bible as being authoritative in and of itself. That's why when we read the Bible, we often discover that it almost speaks out to us in our lives. It's as though it is actually speaking to us in a way that is marked by authority. The brevity and the authority is marked both by the immediacy and the totality of Levi's response. "Follow me," Jesus told him, and Levi got up and followed him. There's no gap. It is instantaneous. That's what makes it so amazing, what makes it so striking. And the reason I use totality is because in Luke's version of this event, as he records it, he gives to us one phrase that Mark does not use. And in Luke chapter 5 and in verse 27 and verse 28, you will see the missing phrase. It's the same record. After this, Jesus went out and saw a tax collector by the name of Levi sitting at his tax booth. "Follow me," Jesus said to him. And Levi got up, now here's the phrase, and left everything and followed him. He turned his back on his illicit business. He realized that if he was going to follow Jesus, he couldn't follow Jesus and stay the way he was. The command is clear, the response is immediate, and it is total. And leaving everything, he went out to follow him. One of the reasons, I think, for so many people's disinterest in the claims of Christ is because they never hear the claims of Christ. Now, you may be wondering about Christianity, and you're here today, and one of the things that put you off is, frankly, it just seems like such a soft option. And you find yourself saying, "I don't really know why there's much to bother about in relationship to it. I mean, I don't know if I want to be involved or I don't want to be involved. It seems so trivial." Oh, forgive us if we've suggested that in any way, or if your friends have done so, trying to make it more attractive to you, trying to, as it were, lower the barriers so that you can come in at your own level and on your own basis. If the church, in endeavoring to win people, takes the message of Jesus, dilutes it, minimizes it, compromises it, so that people may see it as a soft option, it is no surprise when the people look at it and say, who cares? Levi, follow me. When? Right now. But, follow me. And Levi got up, and he followed him.
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15: What is God's attitude towards sinners? 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
14: Thanks, David, and welcome to Pathway to Victory. Pause with me for just a moment and think about someone in your life who has lost their way. Perhaps you have a son or daughter who's drifted from their Christian heritage. Maybe your prodigal is far from home. They're leading a lifestyle that's diametrically opposed to the way you raise them, and you're praying that God will restore them. Well, today we'll discover how Jesus loves your wayward son or daughter, and he's relentlessly pursuing their heart. But just before we get started, I'm hoping you'll take advantage of an exclusive book from Pathway to Victory. This one is brand new and comes from my pen. When I saw my 70th birthday coming, I thought I would offer this to you. It's called Seven Lessons from My 70 Years. 70 years is a long time. And over the years, God has taught me more than I could ever put into a single book. But I've distilled it down to seven lessons that rise above the rest, the ones I'd want to hand down to my own children and grandchildren. This hardcover book reads more like a journal with honest reflections and a few cherished photographs. All right, it's time to turn our attention to the study of God's Word. During the next half hour, we'll be looking at a passage that reveals the tender heart of God towards those who have lost their way. I titled today's message, The Value of Lost Things.
15: I lose things, important things, all of the time. I come by that bad habit naturally. You remember the saying, a place for everything and everything in its place? I never heard that once growing up from my parents. They were losing things all the time. I remember as a little kid hearing them yell across the room to one another, have you seen my keys? Have you seen my checkbook? Where's the remote control? You know, they were losing things constantly, and they passed that disease on to me. And unfortunately, I've passed it on to my two daughters as well. You know, one of the things I'm losing all of the time is my Mont Blanc pen. Now, this pen is very important to me, not just because it cost a lot of money, but it has sentimental value. A deacon in another church gave this to me 25 years ago. But as important as it is to me, I'm always losing it. Amy knows. I mean, even this morning, I knew I was going to use this pen. I couldn't find it anywhere. I looked in all my drawers. I looked in all of my soup. Finally, I found this pen. What was my attitude when I found this pen? Did I look at it and say, you disgusting little pen, if you're going to wander away like that, I don't want to have anything to do with you, and throw it away? No, I searched for it, and when I found it, I rejoiced. You know, lost things have value, and that's true of God as well. What is God's attitude towards sinners? God doesn't hate sinners. God loves sinners. He searches for them, and he rejoices when he finds them. Lost people are of great value to God. And to underscore that truth, Jesus told not one, but three different stories to emphasize that truth. And we're going to look at them today in Luke chapter 15. If you have your Bibles, turn to Luke 15 as we talk about the value of lost things. Now, the occasion of this parable, or these parables, is very important to understand. Jesus didn't just wake up one day and say, you know what, I think I'm going to tell some stories today. Now, there's a context to the stories, and we find the context in verses 1 and 2. Now, all the tax gatherers and the sinners were coming near Jesus to listen to him. And both the Pharisees and the scribes began to grumble, saying, this man receives sinners and he eats with them. Now, remember, the tax gatherers, they were the scum of society to the religious establishment. Tax gatherers were Jews who had sold out to the Roman government and collected taxes for the government to support the oppressive Roman government. The sinners were Gentiles who had become involved in debauched living. How did the Pharisees respond? They begin to grumble, saying, this man receives sinners and he eats with them. You know what they were really saying? They were saying, this guy is a fraud. This guy who claims to be the Son of God, he can't be the Messiah because of the way he deals with sinners. We know that God hates sinners. And he does everything he can to keep them out of heaven. So this can't be the Son of God. But what they meant as a criticism, Jesus took as the supreme compliment. He loved to be known as the friend of sinners. That was in keeping of his mission. He said in Luke 19:10, my mission is to seek and to save those who are lost. And so to prove that point, that God doesn't hate sinners. God loves sinners. He tells these three parables. Verse 4, he says, what man among you, if he has 100 sheep and he's lost one of them, does not leave the 99 in the open pasture and go after the one which is lost until he finds it? Verse 5, and when he has found it, he lays it on his shoulders, rejoicing. And when he comes home, he calls together his friends and neighbors, saying to them, "Rejoice with me, for I have found my sheep which was lost." I tell you that in the same way, there will be more joy in heaven over one sinner who repents than over 99 righteous persons. If they had quotation marks back then, that's what they would have put around it. Luke said 99 so-called righteous persons who feel like they need no repentance. You know what sets off the fireworks in heaven? What gets God excited? It's not some legalist who checks off his to-do list of things he has to do to please God. No. What causes heaven to explode in joy is that prostitute who kneels at the feet of Jesus, weeping and repenting and asking for forgiveness. It's that thief on the cross who says, "Lord, would you remember me when you come into your kingdom?" That's what causes heaven to rejoice. Verse 8, "Or what woman, if she has 10 silver coins and loses one coin, does not light a lamp and sweep the house and search carefully until she finds it? And when she has found it, she calls together her friends and neighbors, saying, 'Rejoice with me, for I have found the coin which I had lost.' In the same way, I tell you, there is joy in the presence of the angels of God over one sinner who repents." And in the final story, Jesus tells a story about a father who has two sons. One rebels, but when he comes home, what's the father's attitude? Does he slam the door shut in the boy's face and say, "You're dead to me"? No! He rejoices when the son comes home. So it is with God. I want you to notice two truths about all three of these parables. First of all three of these parables remind us of the value of lost things. All three of these items that were lost have great value. The sheep is valuable, the coin is valuable, and certainly the son is valuable. The second truth we see in all three of these stories is the activity of a caring God. These three stories remind us that God is actively looking for us even when we are lost. It's the shepherd who takes the initiative in looking for the sheep. It's the woman who searches for the coin. And as we'll see in a moment, it is the father who is scanning the horizon waiting for the son's return. Both of these truths, the value of lost things, the activity of a caring God, both of these truths were lost on the Pharisees. They didn't believe lost people had value to God. God hates lost people. They are scum. They're worthless. Jesus said, "No, you've got it wrong. God loves lost people. He searches for them and he rejoices when he finds them." And to underscore that truth, he tells this climactic story, the story of the lost son, the story we often call the story of the prodigal son. I want you to notice that Jesus tells the story in four acts. Look at verse 11. "And Jesus said, 'A certain man had two sons.'" That's important. Two sons. Look at verse 12. "And when the younger of them said to his father, 'Father, give me the share of the estate that falls to me,' and the father divided his wealth between them." Gary Enrig says, "This demand from the younger son must have come like a dagger into his father's heart. The father apparently pled with the son," verse 13 says, "and not many days later, the younger son gathered everything together and he went on a journey into a distant country. And there he squandered his estate with loose living." Verse 14, "Now when he had spent everything." Hear me today. If you live apart from God long enough, it will cost you everything. Everything that is of value to you. "Now when he had spent everything, a severe famine occurred in that country, and he began to be in need. He found himself all alone with no resources whatsoever. So what did he do? Verse 15, "He went and he attached himself out to one of the citizens of that country. And he sent the son into his fields to feed the swine. And he was so hungry, verse 16, he was longing to fill his stomach with the pods that the swine were eating, and no one was giving anything to him. Now notice the steps that led to the return of the son. Verse 17, but when he had come to his senses, you know what that implies? The boy was out of his mind. And he said, how many of my father's hired men have more than enough bread, but I am dying here with hunger? My father's servants are living better than I am. What am I doing in this pig pen feeding the swine? Verse 18, he resolved, this is what I'm going to do. I will get up and I will go to my father and I will say to him, Father, I have sinned against heaven and in your sight. I'm no longer worthy to be called your son. Make me as one of your hired men. He wrote out his speech. And for the next several days, he rehearsed them to the pigs in the pig pen. Then finally, verse 20 says, and he got up and he came home to his father. The son took the first step back toward his father. But you know what really matters in this story? It's not the return of the son. It's the response of the father. What really matters to you and me is if we do take that step back toward God, how is God going to respond? Look at what happens in verse 20. But while the son was still a long way off, his father saw him. Have you ever wondered, how is that possible? How does it happen that on the day that the son decides to return, his father just happens to see him? I'll tell you why. Because that's all the father could think about when his son left home. So every morning, the father would get up and he would think to himself, perhaps today is the day. And all he would do is stand on that front porch, scanning the horizon for any sign of his son. He looks out, and on the horizon, he sees a tiny dot. As that dot starts moving toward him and gets larger and larger, he recognizes the outline. It's his son. It's his son walking toward home. And the father lifts up his robe, and he begins running as fast as he can to meet his son. And when he came to the son, he embraced him and began to kiss him. And the son thought, now here's the time. And he begins his speech. Father, I have sinned in your sight and in the sight of heaven. And the father cuts him off. He doesn't need to hear any speech. All he needed to hear were the words, I am sorry. And notice what the father says. Father says quickly to his servants, bring out the best robe, the festival robe, and put it on my son. And put a ring on his hand, the signet ring that showed the authority of the father, and sandals on his feet, and bring the fattened calf, kill it, and let us eat and be merry. For this son of mine was dead and has come to life again. He was lost and he has been found, and they begin to be merry. Now that would have been a good place to end the story. But the story doesn't end there. Because remember, if the son represents the sinner who comes back to God, the father represents the God who welcomes him home. The older brother represents the Pharisees. Remember, this story was told for the benefit of the Pharisees. The Pharisees didn't rejoice when sinners come to God. They hated it. And you see that in the reaction of the older brother. Look at verse 25. Now his older son was in the field, and when he came and approached the house, he heard music and dancing, and he summoned one of the servants and began inquiring what these things could be. And he said to him, your brother has come, and your father has killed the fattened calf because he has received him back safe and sound. But the older brother became angry and was not willing to go in. Verse 28, so the father leaves the celebration and he goes outside to talk to his older son, and he begins to entreat him, to beg him. He says, son, I've not mistreated you. You have 2/3 of my estate. I love you as well. But the son was not moved. Look at his complaint, verse 29. But he answered and said to his father, look, for so many years I have been serving you, and I've never neglected a command of yours, and yet you have never given me a kid, a fattened calf, that I might be merry with my friends. And when this son of yours came, who has devoured your wealth with harlots, you killed the fattened calf for him. Now, I think if we're all honest for just a moment this morning, we have to say we're somewhat sympathetic with the older son. Don't you feel a little bit sympathetic with him? Loyal, hardworking, never caused his dad a day of trouble, and yet here's this boy, younger son, who devours a third of the estate. He shames the family's name, and then he comes back and he's received with open arms. There's something not right about that. You know why we sympathize with the older son? Because we see ourselves as the older son in our relationship with God. We think of ourselves as good people, obedient to our Heavenly Father, been there with him from the beginning. And yet you're going to tell me that some immoral sinner out here who squanders his life doing whatever he wants to, at the last moment, he's welcomed into heaven because he asked Jesus to forgive him? No, that really doesn't seem fair. See, that's how the Pharisees felt. They didn't love sinners. They hated sinners. In fact, Luke 18:9 says, they trusted in themselves that they were righteous, and they viewed others with contempt. They imagined themselves to be much holier than they really are. You know, we have our own Pharisees in the religious world today. They think they are spiritual giants, but in fact, they are simply smug, self-righteous little snots in the eyes of God. God hates that. He absolutely hates that. If you want to know what the heart of God is, it's not to hate sinners. It is to love them. It's to pray for them and rejoice when they come to God. That is the heart of the Heavenly Father. The Pharisees didn't get that. Look at verse 31. The father said to him, my child, you have always been with me, and all that is mine is yours. But we had to be merry and rejoice, for this brother of yours was dead and has begun to live, and was lost and has been found. How does the story end? We don't know. The curtain comes down, the lights go out. We don't know if the older son ever came into the father's house or not. You know why Jesus doesn't tell us? Because at that point, it was still an open question. Would the Pharisees repent and recognize their need for forgiveness, just like the tax gatherers and sinners, or would they remain outside the Father's house? These parables, especially the last one, have two applications. One, to those of you who are prodigals. Maybe I'm speaking to some of you right now. You feel like there's a giant gulf between you and God. You think, God would never let me into heaven. I could never become a Christian because, Pastor, you just don't know what I've done. Listen to me. God doesn't hate you. He loves you. And the reason he loves you so much is because he wants you to be in heaven with him forever. And that's why he sent his son, Jesus, to die for you. Jesus didn't come and die for your goodness. He came and died for your badness and my badness. But there's a second application to the older brothers who may be listening to this message. Perhaps you see yourself as a good, moral, religious person. You find yourself looking down with contempt on people you consider to be sinners. Thank God I'm not like them. Thank God I'm not a drug dealer. I'm not an adulterer. I'm not a child molester. I'm a good person. Thank God I'm not like them. And frankly, it kind of makes you a little nauseated when you see somebody who was a sinner claiming to come to God in faith. You view that with suspicion. How could that person ever be saved? Listen, if that's your attitude, you are just as far outside the Father's house as the most vile sinner is. These stories are for any of you who are living outside the Father's house right now. Maybe you're outside God's house because of blatant sin in your life. Maybe you're away from the Father because of a sense of self-righteousness. But whatever the reason, God's message to you is the same. Come home. Come home to the Father who loves you.
14: Even at this very moment, I know that God is calling His children to come home. If you're taking this step today, let me be the first to affirm your good decision. And if you're carrying the ache of a prodigal today, I want you to know something. The pain you feel is real and it's heavy, but it's not the end of the story. And Pathway to Victory promises to walk hand in hand with you. That's what we've done for 30 years on this program. We've reminded you that the God who loves your child loves him more than you ever could. And that's what God has done since the very beginning of time, isn't it? He reaches out to take our hand, and he guides us home to the Father who loves us. 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
16: 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I'm David J. Mullins. When Jesus ascended into heaven, the disciples assumed that Jesus would return shortly after. But 2,000 years later, we're still waiting for Jesus to appear. 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

0: 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This is Way of Grace from Grace Bible Church in Hayward with our teacher and pastor, Jessica Stand. Hi there. Hey, thanks for joining us today. We're continuing our series, Arise, Move, and Go. It's our theme for the year here at Grace Bible Church. And today we're in Genesis chapter 8, taking a look at the life of Noah and the illustration of the gospel that this whole scene presents to us here in chapter 8. It's over for good, the effects of the judgment tested, and the end of wrath is affirmed. 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Here's Pastor Jesse.
1: Real peace is found nowhere but in Jesus. We can pretend it, we can facade it, we can try to generate peace, but after a while, you know, can we imagine for a minute that some of the folks, when that rain start coming down, they start trying to make lemonade out of it. They start mocking God. Woo, let's get some cups, make some lemonade. The problem is it didn't stop raining. See what I'm getting at? Because men will conventionalize tragedy. You do know that. Our governments know how to sell tragedy, don't they? They know how to take calamity and catastrophe and make money on it. I'm just bringing it up to where we are so you can know that there are all kind of probabilities of how people responded for a few days. But the text tells us ultimately everything that had breath in their nostrils died. So you can fight God all you want to, but at some point you're going to die because you ain't a fish. So what we get in our text is this: these things have I spoken to you that you might have peace. In the world, you're going to have trouble, but be of good cheer. I have overcome the world. What is Jesus describing himself as? An ark that can take the hit as your substitute and as your covering. Somebody keeping up with me? Jesus is saying, be of good cheer, because I'm your covering. I'm the box that you hide in. I was thinking about this a while back. I taught this many years ago at the old building. We have a protective canopy over our earth here that it protects our atmosphere, because we have many levels that go all the way out into the stratosphere, and you know that we got this heat shield that protects our earth, that keeps an ecological balance with our oxygen and things like that. So when our astronauts fly out to space, they go way out there in the non-gravitational far regions of space out there, and they turn around and come back because they want to come home because they're made for living on the earth. So they take a return capsule, and as they're taking a return capsule, they got to enter in and go through that heat shield. Am I making some sense? Well, the capsule has to be made in such a way that they can endure the heat as they come in. Otherwise, the capsule and them will be destroyed, as we have seen with our own eyes a number of times. Now, that shield that covers the capsule was called a propitiation shield. Propitiation is when something covers you and takes the hit while you yourself absorb it and go through and make it on the other side. And I'm saying that sinners in Christ were lost in space until the grace of God came and got you in a capsule called Jesus and brought you back to Earth's atmosphere, safe in Him, safe in Jesus Christ. He is our propitiation. Did that make some sense? The Jewish people would have gotten that. Three subpoints: sanctified in Jesus. Are we not? Sanctified in Jesus. This is what I love about chapter 7, verse 23 in Genesis. Listen to what it says. Here's what it says. This is what it means to be sanctified in Jesus. And every living substance was destroyed, which was upon the face of the ground. God was right. He did what he said. Both men and cattle, and the creeping things, and the fowls of heaven. Woo! So the only reason the fowl came down was because the waters were so torrential, they couldn't fly. And if they were taking lodge in trees, the trees were destroyed. Nobody flying nowhere. If you're not hiding, you're dying. Just helping you. I love God's word. Do you love God's word? Because it's making it plain to me. I don't know about to you, but it's making it plain to me. The waters that came down from the heavens wasn't playing. It was tearing up everything in its way. Wasn't nothing going to fly, nothing going nowhere, nothing doing nothing, but going down. If you're not on the inside, you're going down. And then the waters that broke up from underneath the earth disrupted the whole geographical structure of the earth. You guys know that. So everything was completely disrupted. No stability anywhere. Everybody is now turned upside down, inside out, being completely immersed in water until they died. That's what our text is teaching. And listen to what it says. And they were destroyed from the earth, and Noah only remained alive. Do you see it? And Noah only remained alive. Look at the last clause, because I'm going back to Noah to teach you something. And they that were with him in the ark. So Noah had a family who believed in Noah. And because they believed in Noah, they were with Noah in the time of the judgment. And they were both in that safe place. This is why we believe on the Lord Jesus Christ, because when you believe on Christ, you are with him. And when you are with him, you are made to be in a safe place. Does that make sense? This is what our text is teaching you. It's solemn. It's solemn. But there's no going to heaven apart from believing on Jesus. It's solemn. The world will perish without Christ, as the world perished without Noah. And we call that sanctification. For those of you who don't know, how do I know I'm sanctified? Because God has to place you in Christ. Sanctification is being placed in Christ. And then God has to give you faith. Sanctification means you believe on the gospel. And then God has to give you grace. Grace means you start behaving like something else matters than what used to matter to you before you came to know Christ. Sanctified people live like they're set apart. Sanctified people live like they're going somewhere. Sanctified people live like they know somebody. Is that true? People ought to know you're sanctified. Not self-righteous, not religiously holy, but committed to something for which when they hang out with you for a minute, they discover that you don't have time for all the foolishness. They're going to watch you separate from them in a minute. And you don't mind telling them where you're going, because where you're going is to glory. And by way of Jesus and by way of my following him in obedience, this is how I'm headed to glory. And men and women can know that's what God wants. So Jesus is our sanctification. The Bible's clear about this. I love this. They are in a safe place while the rest of the world are suffering the ravages of something that has never occurred before. And I'm reminded of Romans 8, 1 and 2. You guys remember what it says, right? There is therefore now no condemnation to them that are where? In the ark. In the ark. You get it? You see the tie-in? You see the tie-in, children of God? You see why Jesus says, lo, I come in the volume of the book. It's talking about me. He's telling the same story in different ways all the time, and I'm never bored with his story. Are you bored with his story? He's telling you very clear, there is therefore now no condemnation to them that are in Christ, who walk not after the way of the world of Noah, but after the way of Noah and his family. The Spirit of God called Noah, Noah came. The Spirit of God instructed Noah. Noah obeyed. Then the Spirit of God called Noah into the ark, and Noah came. All that the Father gives me shall come to me. And he that comes unto me, I will in no wise cast out. Everyone that comes to me, I will keep, and I will lose nothing but raise it up at the last day. We see the success of the gospel in Noah's life, do we not? We see the success of the gospel in Noah's life. This is sanctification, child of God. So point B, let's keep going. Now I want to talk about being sealed by the Spirit of God. If you are sanctified in Christ, you will be sealed. Now, sealing is something we've talked about before. We love it, don't we? Sealing is the idea that God owns you as his package. And what he's going to do is preserve you unto everlasting glory by sealing you with a product that protects the contents of your soul until you reach your destiny. It's like when you buy a product and they put it in a package and they guarantee that product, so when it gets to your door, it will seal all the way to the door. Am I making some sense? The third person is our seal. The Spirit of the living God is the one that seals us unto the day of redemption. He seals you to protect you because you're God's product. You're not your own. God owns you. And if the Holy Ghost ever comes in your life, you're going to figure that out, because he will disrupt you until you submit. He will not destroy you, but he will break you down. He will let you know you can go the long route or you can go the short route. If you take the long route, it's going to be rough and bumpy. If you take the shorter route, it may be a little easier. And this is the whole idea. Is Noah and his family sealed? Are they sealed? And you know how we know? Because in chapter 6, verse 14, God said, I want you to use two fundamental materials. One is gopher wood, and the other one is called kofar pitch. Use some gopher and some kofar, and you'll make sure you build something that can withstand the storm. So I'm just being cute right there, but if you know me, I'm telling you something that's deep already. Use you some gopher wood. What is gopher wood? It's a very stable wood in the days of Israel, and they would have known what that wood would have been. It would have been what they called the cypress tree. Very large trees with very solid wood that could absorb a lot of water without breaking or diminishing. Am I making some sense? And then God says, so you have a structure out of the gopher wood. But then God says, I want you to caulk it, and I want you to pitch it with kofar. Now, the kofar is actually a covering. It is the fundamental material to cover

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2: And it becomes a propitiation for the rain that comes down. The rain is coming down. I am being hit by the rain, but not directly. Indirectly. Because Jesus is my cover, covering me while the rain comes down. This is what we mean by the seal of the Holy Spirit. His job is to keep you through the difficulties of life as you abide in Jesus Christ. I love it, John chapter 5, 24. I'll state it and you'll get it again. This is what Jesus said in John 5, 24. Verily, verily, I say unto you, the one that hears my word and believes on him that sent me has everlasting life. Do you see it? What a great promise. He has everlasting life and shall not come into condemnation. And here's the reason why. He has passed from death. Chapter 7 showed us the death. Chapter 8 shows us the life. Chapter 7, God says, come in. Chapter 8, God says, come out. Chapter 7 gave us 100 years in building. Chapter 8 gives us 1 year of the judgment. Can you see a child of God? The people of God are coming out the ark representing newness of life. If any man be in Christ Jesus, he's a what? New creature. Old things have passed away. And Noah could tell you that literally, couldn't he? Behold, all things have become new. Are we preaching the gospel to you right now? Is it making sense? This is so important in our text. Jesus is our safe place. He's the seal of the Spirit in our life. I love it. He's the one that endures the hit, allowing you and I to go up with him. So when we teach the fact that as a sinner, you're saved by God's grace, what we don't say is that our sins have not been paid for. We do say our sins have been paid for by one who takes our place as our substitute. So God's judgment does come upon us, but it doesn't come upon us directly. It comes upon us indirectly in the person of Christ. Am I making some sense? This is what allows you and I to own the vicarious righteousness of our Savior. It could never happen, Paymont, if you weren't in Jesus. You got to be in Jesus to get the benefits. They don't work unless you're inside of Christ. And Noah's family said that. He said it for 100 years. This is the only thing you're going to have to escape. This is it, y'all. If you don't buy into this boat, you're on your own. And according to what we learned, no one else lived. Now, had one more soul lived outside the boat, God would have been a liar. Y'all keeping up with me? Had one soul lived. You know how people will say, I'm gonna find my own way to heaven. There are many ways to God. Now, you're making God a liar. And you're making the death of Christ absurd. And you're sending the Holy Spirit on a fool's errand. Am I making some sense? This is the offense of the gospel right here. When Jesus says, you're not getting to my daddy until you come to me. That is the offense of the gospel. What made Noah's boat a condemnation of the world, as the Hebrew writer said, condemning the world. That's why I told you it's condemnation, but it's also what? Comfort. It was comfort for anybody that got in the boat. This is what I was thinking. I still got a little time with you. This is what I was thinking. I said, man, they were in that boat for a year. I wonder what kind of quarters Miss Noah built. I mean, you know, did she build a big master bedroom? You know, like, hold on. I know. Because, like, we don't even know how. They didn't know how long the judgment was going to be. They didn't know the nature of the judgment. But I

0: know my wife, she would have made sure that the living quarters were completely appropriate. Especially if we got to live in there with all them animals. See, remember I told you the boat, it wasn't the size of the cruise ships we're dealing with today. Told you the boat might have been 10, 15 feet higher, about the same width, football field and a half long. That's not a lot, maybe a couple thousand people. Am I making some sense? And then animals. Now, has anybody ever been on a farm? We talking a whole year. Stay with me. See, I'm trying to help you understand salvation is a miracle of grace. Stay with me now. Because it's got to be a sealed container. Is that right? So the oxygen has to be divine by nature. And that's why we call him the Holy Ghost. We live and move and have our being in God. Without God's spirit, we can't breathe in or out. We're talking about spiritual air inside that box that gave all of those people life. And that's what you and I need to breathe. We need God. Breathe on me, breath of God. Isn't that right? Breathe on me, breath of God, particularly in a world where there's no real oxygen. People are suffocating today in darkness, in rebellion, in the stench that my elder talked about. Our whole world is East Bay mud, apart from the grace of God. So I'm saying to myself, so I bet you Miss Noah went out and bought a year's supply of air freshener. I mean, I would have, I don't know what she knew. God may have given her some special revelation that he didn't give Mr. Noah, because Noah working, right? But she got a relationship with God, don't she? She's a believer. Wouldn't God have given her some, come here, Miss Noah, let me tell you what to do to enjoy this year's journey. Right? I mean, y'all can think whatever you want to. Think about this, okay? So I'm going to cap it here just in case you think I'm being silly. I am not. I'm talking about what it means to be in Christ in a crazy world. I'm talking about how God graces us in Christ in a crazy world. I'm talking about how God can give us light when there's darkness all around us. I'm talking about how God can prepare a table in the midst of our enemies. I'm talking about how God can make it well for you when it's not well for anybody else. Do you know what I'm talking about? I'm talking about how God can grant you and I godliness with contentment, becoming great gain, and we can discover that God is sufficient for us. The Lord is my shepherd. I will not want. He will provide for me everything on this whole journey. I don't even care how long it goes. As long as the Lord is with me, I will be fine in the midst of this storm. You can be sure they worshiped God in that boat. Because that's what you do when this thing gets crazy. That's what you do when this thing gets crazy. You call on God. We're not playing games. We're throwing all the theology books out, all of them, everything going out. And we're holding on to the simplicity of a preposition and a pronoun. The preposition, in. The pronoun, him. So now we got our Bible and our hymn book in one word. And we can ride a whole year out calling upon the name of the Lord. I'm going to drag this out a little bit longer. You live to be 500 years old, Miss Noah. And your husband has lived to be 600 years old. And y'all went to church all that time. Now you're in the midst of some difficulty. You don't have a Bible. You don't have a cell phone. You don't have a computer. If God's word is not written in your heart, you're in trouble. Let the words of my mouth and the meditation of my heart be acceptable in your sight, O Lord my God. Wherewith shall a young man cleanse his way? By taking heed thereunto according to thy word. With my whole heart have I sought you. Oh, let me not wander from your commandments, and take not the word of God utterly out of my mouth. They have been my comfort in the days of my pilgrimage on this earth. We need God's word, but we need it in our hearts, right? This is why Paul says, let the word of God dwell richly in you in all wisdom, right? Making melody in your heart, singing praises and songs and hymns, because the heart is the treasure box of God.
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10: It's not that the doctrine of God or the doctrine of the Christian faith or the doctrine of Christianity is difficult to comprehend. It's not. I think it's more we don't want to move in the direction of comprehending those doctrines because we don't want to go where those doctrines lead us. So we suppress the truth about God. We refuse to glorify or give thanks to Him. And as a result, the Bible says that we become futile in our thinking and our foolish hearts are darkened. In other words, man is literally and utterly cut off from any understanding of God.
1: Make any good diamond shine, we need a black backdrop underneath it. And that's precisely what Paul does here in Romans chapter 3. Welcome to the program. This is Graceful Truth with Pastor Steve Converse from Grace Bible Church in Redwood City. Romans chapter 3, Paul takes out the black backdrop of depravity, sin, to show us how bad we are that we might see how great the gospel is. For the details, once again, Pastor Steve.
10: I answer the idea that this hinders your evangelistic efforts by saying this. I think a proper understanding of this, and this is true in my own life, it actually gives me greater motivation to share the gospel with those who've yet to hear it. I mean, if it's true that the sinner left by themselves never naturally seeks out God, how is that individual ever going to come to Christ unless other people sent by God carry the gospel to them? That's why he said, go into all the world. Well, yeah, but if you go out there and share with people, they're not going to be able to respond anyway. Isn't that your point? That's true. Not by themselves. They can't respond in and of themselves to the gospel. That's why the Bible says it's through the preaching, it's through the teaching of the gospel that God chooses to call people to faith. And anyone who obeys God and takes the gospel to the lost can be encouraged to know that God will work through that means. That's why in this church we preach the gospel. We preach the Bible. We don't preach five ways to have a happy family, because we believe that these words have power. They have power to transform lives. That's why when you share your testimony, it shouldn't be all about you. I've heard testimonies, beloved, sometimes that it makes me cringe. Tells about all the bad things. I was pretty bad, you know. I did this and I did that, murdered people, da, da, da, da, da, da, and then I got saved. Praise God. That's the end of the testimony. It's like, wait a minute. Great. Okay, you had this rough background. You can include that. Why don't we include some scripture? Why don't we talk a little bit about the grace of God? Why don't we talk about the power of God that pulled you out of that? Include, always include scripture in your testimony with someone. God will work through that. That's why as evangelists, we're called to pray for the sinner. Why? We know that if they're left on their own, there's nothing but the work of God left. It's certainly not by our own eloquence or our own charm or our own nifty little track or our own little whatever we have next to try to share the gospel with people. That's not going to save them. And people say also, well, surely you're not saying to go out and tell someone who's not a Christian about this. I mean, you know, here in the church, you know, we're all Christians, hopefully, and we can talk about this freely. But, I mean, I would never share this with someone who's not a Christian. Why not? Why wouldn't you? I mean, it's exactly what the sinner needs to hear, beloved. They don't need to hear some fancy little story about how Jesus is going to make them happy and wealthy and wise and healthy. That's not going to save them. That's exactly what the sinner needs to hear. There is no hope. You can't choose God. It's only in such understanding that sinful human beings learn how desperate their situation is. And how absolutely essential the grace of God is. See, if we're hanging on even to the slightest little bit of our own self-confidence concerning our own spiritual ability, no matter how small, we will never really seriously worry about our condition. There'll be no sense of urgency. How many times have you shared the gospel with somebody and their response is, well, you know, life's long. I got a long life ahead of me. You know, I'll have time down the road to believe that and maybe commit my life down the road. Why? Because they believe that somehow they can bring themselves to believe when they want to believe. I even had one person who was pretty literate in the Bible said, well, what about the thief on the cross? I mean, he waited the last minute. Why couldn't I? That was his mentality. I'm going to wait till my dying. I'm going to have a good time. And then the last minute, I'm just going to cry out, Jesus, save me, and I'll go to heaven. That's great if it's, the decision's up to you. At least most people are ready to take a chance on that kind of thinking. But see, if we believe what the Bible says, that we're truly dead in sin, as Paul says we are, and we've gone over that in the previous weeks, and if that involves our will as well as other parts of our body, we're all dead psychologically, spiritually, we're dead. Maybe then we'll find ourselves in despair. Maybe then we'll find ourselves saying, well, wait a minute, this is a pretty bleak situation. What do we do now? Maybe then we will see our state as hopeless, apart from any supernatural and totally unmerited working of the grace of God in our life. And you know what? That's exactly what God wants. That's exactly what God wants. We serve a God who will not have us boasting, even in the smallest human contribution or effort in our salvation. It's only as we renounce all such vain possibilities that he will show us the way of salvation through Christ and lead us to him. That's our introduction. So turn your hearts to Romans chapter 3. We've looked at the question in verse 9, what then, are we any better off? Some translations say, are we Jews any better off? We've explained that that's probably talking about the Christians, Paul and the other Christians there in Rome, because he's covered every other group And Paul concludes, no, we're not any better off. Just because we're Christians, we're not any better off as far as our nature is concerned. We're as bad as everybody else. We're all under sin. And he's tried to show them that through creation. He's tried to show them that through their conscience. He's tried to show them that in a myriad of ways. And finally he says, okay, you know what? The cherry on top of the sundae is, I'm not going to mess around anymore. I'm going to give it to you straight right from God. As it is written, he says in verse 10. I'm going to tell you what God thinks about this situation. And then he begins to talk about human depravity. He begins to talk out of Psalm 14, Psalm 53, Ecclesiastes 7:20. And he says, there is none righteous, not even one. We looked at that last week. There's none righteous. That's total depravity. That word righteous basically means perfect. We looked at three basic views of human nature. The first view said, well, man is essentially good. That's very liberal. You know, man is good. They're kind of evolving, and they're born well and good and everything, and then this world makes them bad. The second view basically says that man is sick, but hopefully he'll get better. The third view, the biblical view, says that no, man is neither well nor sick. He's dead. That's what the Bible teaches. And so we began to look at this corruption, the sinful heart, the first thing, the three elements. The first element we looked at was the moral nature. It says none is righteous. No, not one. And I encourage you to get the tape from last week or go on the website or whatever and listen to that message, because it talks about righteousness, what it is, and how Jesus said, you know what, you want to get to heaven? You have to be perfect. You can't just be good. You have to be perfect. Well, what's perfect mean? Perfect as the Father is perfect. You mean you got to be perfect like God? Yep. That's the qualification to get to heaven. Well, who's going to do that? Exactly. That's Paul's point. That's God's point. Nobody. Nobody's perfect. Not even one. That's the standard. How does God expect anybody to get to heaven? He doesn't. On their own. He doesn't on their own. That's the whole point of the gospel. If you could get there on your own, do you think somehow that Jesus, I mean, if we could work our way to heaven, do you think that God for one moment would spare his only son to go through what he went through? If there was even the slightest possibility that a human being could do it on their own? As a father, answer yourself that question. I mean, that's the whole point of the gospel. There was no way. But he says he'll take care of you through the righteousness of Christ. It's not good and bad. It's bad and perfect. Those are the two choices, and you have to be perfect in order to get to heaven. The problem, we think, unfortunately, is that we think all the good things we do, and we think of our own righteousness somehow as being the same as God's righteousness. And I closed last week with that illustration of Monopoly money. When you play with Monopoly money, it has a purpose in the game. But if you took the $500 and $382 of Monopoly money from your game and went down to the bank and said, hey, I want to make a big deposit, and you shoved across the counter Monopoly money, what would happen? They'd laugh at you. They'd say, you're nuts. We're not going to honor this. Why? Because that Monopoly money has a purpose in the game, but it has no purpose in the bank. That's the difference between human righteousness on the one hand and the righteousness that God requires from us. Human righteousness is like Monopoly money. It has a purpose in life, the game we call life, but it's not real currency in God's domain. God requires divine righteousness. And the only way that we can have that is through the Lord Jesus Christ. So the moral nature, there's none righteous. We're going to cover the sinful mind this morning in the closing moments. It says no one understands. No one understands. Three words. Paul makes this second pronouncement here about human beings in their sinful condition, and he says, you know what? We don't understand spiritual things. No one does. Now, we have to draw a line of demarcation here in the sand, because he's speaking of the lack of spiritual perception. Not merely the lack of human, what? Knowledge. We got a lot of people that have a lot of spiritual human knowledge, but they don't have spiritual perception. If we think that we can compare our understanding with someone else's understanding, somebody might have better understanding than we do. That's the way it works in the world. But never follow someone based upon their intellect or their proposed wisdom, self-proclaimed wisdom. That's where people get misled. See, we need to see that in spiritual matters, the important thing is that no one truly understands God or seeks to know Him spiritually. And that's what he says. And that's from Psalm 14:2. It's from Psalm 53:3. See, the point is, man is not only bad, but he doesn't even understand what good is. He has a warped view of good. And so you can understand that this is not a cozy picture we're painting here. It's rather bleak. But that's Paul's point. That's the whole point of the gospel. Man has no way of understanding spiritual truth. He has no right understanding of God. He has no right apprehensions of God. He has no ability in his humanness to understand the truth of God. Look over at 1 Corinthians. 1 Corinthians chapter 2. Paul's writing to the church at Corinth, and it's filled with Greeks. You know anything about the Greek culture, they value wisdom. They value intellect. That's Greek philosophers. That was just everything they were about that was wisdom and grasping knowledge. And Paul writes to them in 1 Corinthians chapter 2, verse 2. Look at what he says. He says, "For I decided to know nothing among you except Jesus Christ and Him crucified." Why did Paul say that? Why would he say that? "I don't want to know anything among you except Jesus Christ and Him crucified." Two reasons. First of all, he understood that human wisdom was bankrupt. Human wisdom was bankrupt. Look at verse 3. "And I was with you in weakness and in fear and much trembling, and my speech and my message were not in plausible words of" what? "Wisdom, but in demonstration of the Spirit and of power, that your faith might not rest in the wisdom of men, but" where? "In the power of God." Look to the left, verse 18 of chapter 1. Paul says, "For the word of the cross is folly to those who are perishing, but to us who are being saved, it is the power of God. For it is written," once again, referring back to the word of God, "I will destroy the wisdom of the wise, and the discernment of the discerning I will thwart." Where is the one who is wise? He asked the question rhetorically. Where is the scribe? Where is the debater of this age? Has not God made foolish the wisdom of the world? For since the wisdom of God, the world did not know God through wisdom, it pleased God through the folly of what we preach to save those who believe. For the Jews demanded signs and Greeks seek wisdom. But we preach Christ crucified, which is a stumbling block to the Jews, and it's folly to the Gentiles. But to those who are called, both Jews and Greeks, Christ, the power of God and the wisdom of God. For the foolishness of God is wiser than men, and the weakness of God is stronger than men. In making that indictment, he's basically saying, you know what? Wisdom is bankrupt. And the people in the Corinthian church knew it because they were Greek. They went down that road of philosophy and wisdom, and they probably had their little soothsayers and the people telling them stuff, and they realized it was empty. Why? Because they came to Christ. He's speaking to brothers and sisters in Christ here. And so they knew that way was bankrupt. The second way Paul makes his decision here is saying that among the Greeks, I just want to preach Christ crucified. And he says it in verse 14 of chapter 2. He says, 1 Corinthians 2:14, the natural person does not accept the things of the Spirit, for they are folly to him. Look at what it says at the end. And he is what? Not able to understand them because they are spiritually discerned. They're spiritually discerned. What does that mean? Does that mean that someone who's not a Christian, who doesn't have the Spirit of God, can't have a rational understanding of Christianity? It doesn't mean that. Does that mean that a non-Christian can't pick this book up and read words on the page and understand it? It doesn't mean that. There's a lot of liberal scholars, beloved, in seminaries across the United States that can probably run circles around most of us theologically and explain theological principles as well as any other part of human knowledge, but they're not even converted. An unbelieving philosopher can lecture accurately on the claims of Christ, on the claims of Christianity, on their idea of God. The unbelieving historian can sit down and tell you about the Reformation and tell you about things you probably don't even know. They don't have the Spirit. They're not a believer. But they know the facts. In Romans, go back to Romans 1. We're reminded why this is so. What causes this spiritual ignorance? It says in verse 19 of Romans 1, "For what can be known about God is plain to them, because God has shown it to them. For his invisible attributes, namely his eternal power and divine nature, have been clearly perceived ever since the creation of the world and the things that have been made. They're without excuse. For although they knew God, they did not honor him as God or give thanks to him, but they became futile in their thinking, and their foolish hearts were darkened. Claiming to be wise, they became fools and exchanged the glory of the immortal God for images resembling mortal man, birds, animals, and creepy things." Verse 24, "Therefore God gave them up to the lust of their hearts, to impurity, to the dishonoring of their bodies among themselves, because they exchanged the truth about God for a lie and worshipped and served the creature rather than the Creator, who is blessed forever. Amen." See, it's not that the doctrine of God or the doctrine of the Christian faith or the doctrine of Christianity is difficult to comprehend. It's not. I think it's more, we don't want to move in the direction of comprehending those doctrines because we don't want to go where those doctrines lead us. So we suppress the truth about God. We refuse to glorify or give thanks to him. And as a result, the Bible says that we become futile in our thinking and our foolish hearts are darkened. In other words, man is literally and utterly cut off from any understanding of God in a spiritual sense. In closing, I just want you to turn to one more scripture, and I promise I'm done. Ephesians chapter 4. Ephesians chapter 4. Verse 17. Paul writes, Ephesians 4, 17, "Now this I say and testify in the Lord, that you must no longer walk as Gentiles do, in the futility of their minds." Verse 18. "They are what? Darkened in their understanding, alienated from the life of God because of the ignorance that is in them due to their hardness of hearts." See, the lights have gone out. I mean, their understanding's darkened. They're alienated from the life of God. They're ignorant. They're blind. That's the picture of man. And that's a hopeless picture outside of God's divine intervention. That word blindness there is interesting. It comes from a word that speaks of a stone harder than marble. And it says there, he's not only blind, he's hopeless. You can't put anything in it. He's like a rock. You ever met people like that? I have. And then one day, what happens? God opens their eyes spiritually. And they have a love for Christ that you never would imagine they would have. Because God transforms their thinking. He transforms who they are. He makes them a new person in Christ. But the Bible says here that they're blind, they're ignorant, and yet they're professing to be wise, they're professing to see, and yet they can't see. That's why we need to take the gospel out. That's why we need to live lives that are exemplary of Christ. And a lot of times when you tell people those problems, they don't want to hear it. They run away from you. And that's why we should be out there sharing the gospel with those who've yet to hear, because that's how they will come to a knowledge of the Savior. Please understand that we are pursued by God. We don't pursue God. We are pursued by Him. He sought us. We run from Him and run from Him and run from Him. He's known as the Hound of Heaven, and He just comes after us relentlessly. God has given us understanding that we don't have. He gives us that spiritual understanding to perceive the gospel. We all, if we're believers here today, we remember the day probably when God turned the light switch on and we realized, wow, I need to commit my life to Christ. I'm a sinner on my way to hell, and unless I do this, I'm going to be utterly lost. And last of all, He has given us a righteousness that we don't have in and of ourselves. We could never have. It's His righteousness through His Son, the Lord Jesus Christ. I trust this morning that your faith, that your hope is in Christ, in His righteousness, and not your own.
1: 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We're here in Redwood City. The zip code is 94061. And again, our phone number is 650-366-9923. 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
6: You know, Ronald Reagan believed self-government required something that government could never replace, responsibility in the hands of the people. In his 1981 inaugural address, Reagan warned against the idea that America had become too complicated to be governed by its citizens. Reagan asked, "If no one among us is capable of governing himself, then who among us has the capacity to govern someone else?" For Reagan, limited government was not about having no government. It was about remembering where responsibility begins, with individuals, families, communities, and the people themselves. Because when government assumes every responsibility, citizens gradually surrender their own. Self-government asks more of us than dependence ever will. And freedom requires a people willing to govern themselves before asking government to do it for them.
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9: With SRN News, I'm John Scott. Presidents Trump and Xi Jinping have a packed agenda for their talks at the White House. The leaders on Thursday are tackling issues like trade irritants, artificial intelligence safeguards, and the war in Iran. The president wants China to use its influence with Iran, while Xi seeks a halt to U.S. arms sales to Taiwan. A fragile trade truce had been set to expire in November, but the two countries have agreed to extend it for 2 months. Southern California could begin to feel the impacts of Hurricane Polo early next week. The storm, which dropped back down to a Category 4 earlier today, still one of the strongest hurricanes ever recorded in the Pacific. President Trump's pick to run the Food and Drug Administration will face questions from Senate lawmakers considering her nomination. Thursday's hearing likely to focus on Dr. Heidi Overton's views on vaccines and abortion drugs. This is...
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18: Seven great lessons of faith. Lesson number one, the blessings of God come on those who step out in faith. We forfeit those blessings if we live openly in disobedience. Lesson number two, faith does not need to understand. Faith needs to trust and obey. Lesson number three, 1 Kings chapter 18, verse 20 and 21. Our faith always deepens at the point of a test. Our faith always deepens at the point of a test. God allows tests to come in our life. And those tests are allowed by God to deepen our faith. 1 Kings chapter 18. Here, Elijah comes to Mount Carmel. And as he comes to Mount Carmel, we look at verses 20 and 21. So Ahab sent for all the children of Israel and gathered the prophets together on Mount Carmel. And Elijah came to the people and said, "How long will you falter between two opinions? If the Lord is God, follow him. But if Baal, follow him." But the people answered not a word. Now notice, Elijah says to the people, "I alone am left a prophet of the Lord, but Baal's prophets are 450. Elijah says, "Okay, this is what we're going to do. We're going to put God to a test. You build an altar, and on that altar, you pray to your God. And if he is God, let him send fire down from heaven and burn the sacrifice on the altar." So they begin to pray. And they pray early in the morning. They begin to scream. You know, Elijah must have had a little sense of humor because you know what he said. He said, "Maybe your God is on vacation. You know, maybe he's on vacation." Then Elijah says, "Well, maybe your God is a little hard of hearing. Maybe he can't hear you." They scream louder and louder. They're screaming, "Send fire down from heaven. Send fire down from heaven. Burn up this altar." And Elijah's chiding them a little bit. They come to the end of the day. They cut themselves. They flail themselves. All day they're praying. Then Elijah calmly kneels down and he repairs the altar of the Lord that has been trampled down. He kneels and he says to them, "Here's the sacrifice on the altar. Now pour water on the altar. Now pour water on the altar again." And he prays, and miraculously fire comes down from heaven. And the fire is so bright that they are stunned and driven back. What do you think that answer to prayer did for Elijah? It strengthened his faith. He was facing this incredible test on Mount Carmel. And as he saw the working and power of God, his faith was strengthened. There's a wonderful reference in Prophets and Kings, page 174 and 175, and it says this: to wait patiently. Did Elijah wait patiently? Indeed he did. To trust when everything looks dark is the lesson that the leaders in God's work need to learn. Heaven will not fail them in their day of adversity. Nothing is apparently more helpless, yet really more invincible than the soul that feels its nothingness and relies wholly on God. Listen to this reference again. Nothing is apparently more helpless, but more invincible than the soul that feels its nothingness and relies wholly on God. God is going to bring you in your life into circumstances that there's no human solution. God is going to bring you in your life to tests that there's no way out, around, or through. The mountain is going to be so high, the mountain is going to be so large, that you're going to sit back and say, God, I don't know how I can get through this. God, this seems to be impossible to me. Why is God allowing that? To strengthen your faith. He is building in you end-time faith. Just like our muscles become flabby and weak if we don't lift weights. But when you lift weights, your muscles strengthen. So tests, trials, obstacles, impossibilities are the stuff that end-time faith is made out of. So God is allowing you. He's going to allow you this week to go through some tests. And rather than say, oh God, why'd you allow me to go through that? This is terrible. Thank you, Jesus. Because you are building an end time faith. Elijah prayed. And miraculously, fire came down from heaven. Consumed that altar. There's a fourth thing about end time faith. You see, Elijah's faith grew at the point of a test. Fourth thing about end-time faith perseveres. It never gives up. It believes in the God of the impossible. When the fire consumed that altar, Elijah said to his servant, you go out the end of the mountain and look out there, because the rain is going to be coming. Now, it's very interesting. If you look at 1 Kings chapter 18, here's lesson number 4. Faith perseveres. Faith never gives up. It believes in the God of the impossible. Notice 1 Kings chapter 18, and you're looking there at verse 41 to 44. Then Elijah said to Ahab, go up and eat and drink. For there is the sound of the abundance of rain. And Ahab went up and ate and drank. And Elijah went up to the top of Mount Carmel, and he bowed down on the ground and put his face between his knees. And he said to his servants, go up now, look toward the sea. So he went up and looked and said, there is nothing. And 7 times he said, go again. Elijah said to his servant, you go up there. And the servant says, I don't see anything. Elijah said, I'm not concerned what you see or what you don't see. Go up there again. Elijah goes up the second time, comes back. I don't see anything. I'm not concerned about what you see or what you don't see. I want you to go up there again. 6 times he goes up and looks, and Elijah said, look, I want you to go the 7th time. Because God told me it was going to rain. And I can accept the promises of God. I am staking my life on the promises of God. Faith does not mean that the first 2 minutes you get on your knees and pray, you're going to find an answer. But what faith means is you're never going to give up. That you believe that when God says, I'll supply your every need, you believe God's going to do that. He is going to supply your need. Faith never gives up because God never lies. And God is the God of the impossible. An end time people will face trial. An end-time people will face difficulty. An end-time people will face challenges. But an end-time people will never give up because they serve the God of the impossible. They have a faith that perseveres. This is not some sugar-coated, candy-colored, candy-sugar-coated faith. It's not some cotton candy faith. It's not a faith that says, I praise God when everything goes good in my life, but when things don't go good, God must be off on some vacation. It's not a faith that says, I praise God when I'm financially prosperous, when I'm healthy, wealthy, and wise. It is not the prosperity gospel at all. That is a million miles from genuine biblical faith. Genuine biblical faith perseveres when the going gets tough, because genuine biblical faith believes that God is sufficient to solve every problem and answer every difficulty. That when I have a problem in my life, God's going to do one of two things. He's either going to move the mountain and take it away, or he's going to give me the strength to be a mountain climber and climb right over the mountain. If I don't go over the mountain, he's going to give me the strength to walk around the mountain. If I can't go around the mountain, I'm going to dig in the mountain and find gold. Because faith always perseveres. Four lessons of faith so far. What are they? Number one, end time faith is obedient to God and expects the blessings of God. Number two, end time faith may not always understand, but end time faith always trusts, believes, and obeys. Lesson number three. What's lesson number three? You got it? Yeah. End time faith in lesson number three says what? Yeah.
20: Always deepens.
18: It deepens at the point of a test. So we can expect some tests, can't we? End time faith is going to what? Deepen at the point of those tests. Fourth thing about end time faith, what is it? End time faith perseveres. It does not what? Give up. Fifth thing about end time faith is this. End time faith is always accompanied by great humility. End time faith is never arrogant. Now, there's something really, really interesting.

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3: Ahab is in this chariot. It hasn't rained for 3.5 years. Now, if you have a drought for 3.5 years and it hasn't rained, what typically happens if you get the heavens just open? You get a lot of flooding, right? Because the earth is hard and it can't handle the water. So picture this scene. The sky is incredibly dark. The dark clouds are hanging low. The rain is pouring down like everything. You can't see. Visibility is poor. There's a great deal of flooding. Ahab is the man that's going to kill Elijah. Ahab is the one that led Israel into apostasy. Ahab would have killed him during these 3.5 years. Ahab is Elijah's worst enemy. But God comes upon Elijah and he says, look, Elijah, you are the prophet of God. You know every inch of this land. You walk ahead or run ahead of Ahab's chariot and get him home to a place of safety. So Elijah, through the pouring rain, through the darkness, humbly and kindly leads his worst enemy to a place of safety. An end time people will not be vitriolic against those who disagree with them. An end time people will have a kindness and a humility, a care and a concern, not an arrogance. They will reach out to their worst enemies and see their hearts broken with the love of Christ. They will reach out to those that disagree with them theologically. They'll reach out not in compromise, not in tolerance, but in care, in love, in gentleness. Elijah, the one that would be translated without seeing death, was one of the most humble of all men. Some time ago, when Tini and I were in China, we were visiting in a church that was in Shenyang. We have two large churches in Shenyang, China. One has about 6,000 Adventist members and the other about 1,000. We were in both of them, but in this story came out of the one in 1,000 members. And we're sitting around with the pastor and two or three associate pastors, and I was asking if they always had been Seventh-day Adventists. And one of the associate pastors looked up at me and he said, let me tell you my story. And he pointed to the elder of the church. And he said, you see the elder there? He said, the pastor of the church, the senior pastor and the elder, were smuggling. He didn't use the word smuggling. He used the word secretly. They were secretly bringing the book Desire of Ages by Ellen White, translated into Chinese, to other Adventist believers. And they had these books in sacks with groceries and other things. And they were going to bring them to the train station to give them to some of our believers to take the book Desire of Ages, because it's against the law in some places in China to print a book like Desire of Ages unless you have approval from the government. And so they were taking them there. While they took them there, the pastor and the elder got arrested. The pastor was let go finally after he was interrogated, but the elder was thrown in prison. It was a very rough Chinese prison. And each evening, the prisoners would go into the cell, a number of them, 5 or 6 of them, 7 or 8 of them, sometimes 10 of them. They would crowd into the cell of this Adventist elder, and they'd beat him. And he would be beaten, lying on the floor, bloody and bruised. And each evening, as he was beaten, he would make a prayer like this: Dear Lord, Father, forgive them, for they don't know what they're doing. He reached out in kindness to his tormentors, to the ones that beat him. And the man sitting next to me said, I was one of those prisoners. I was one of those prisoners. And when I saw his humility, when I saw his

0: love, when I saw his care, when I saw his concern, when I saw this in his life, it was something that in my heart I longed for. You remember what it says in Romans chapter 12? That prisoner, incidentally, when the elder got out of prison, they both went to the Adventist church. The prisoner said to the elder, I want to go to the church you go to. They went together. The prisoner took Bible studies, was baptized, eventually became the assistant pastor of that church. There is a marvelous passage in Romans chapter 12. You don't want to miss it. You'll find it there in Romans 12. And when in faith we reach out to others in kindness, God works unusual miracles. Notice what it says in Romans chapter 12, verse 20 and 21. Therefore, if your enemy hungers, he's your enemy, and he hungers, do what? Feed him. If he thirsts, give him what? A drink. For in so doing, you'll heap coals of fire on his head. Now, you know, there in Romans 12, it's quoting. What does it mean to heap coals of fire on his head? What do you think that means, heap coals of fire on his head? You will cause him to burn with a desire to know why you're doing that. You will cause him to stop doing what he's doing as your enemy. But there, this quote from Romans 12, 20 and 21, 21 says, do not be overcome with evil, but overcome evil with good. This quote comes from the book of Proverbs. So what I'd like you to do now is turn back to the book of Proverbs, because the quote we've just read is only half the quote in Proverbs. So Proverbs chapter 25, verse 22. Proverbs 25, verse 22. End time faith reaches out to those that do not agree in kindness and love. End time faith is humble. It is not arrogant. Proverbs 25, verse 22. Now, you'll notice something different in this text than we read in Romans 12. Proverbs 25, verse 21 and 22. If your enemy is hungry, give him bread to eat. Did we read that in Romans 12? We did. If he's thirsty, give him water to drink. Did we read that? For so you will heap coals of fire on his head, and the Lord will do what? Reward you. Do you want the richest reward of heaven? Reach out to somebody that has offended you. Reach out to somebody that considers you as an enemy. Are you at some institution? Has somebody offended you at that institution? Has somebody offended you at your place of work? You say they shouldn't have done that. Well, bless your heart, I know they shouldn't have done it. But whether they should have done it or not, what does Scripture say? If your enemy is hungry, give him what? Bread to eat. If he's thirsty, give him what? Water to drink. And what will the Lord do if you go out of yourself? If you humble yourself to go to another who has wronged you, what will the Lord do to you? He's going to do what? Reward you. If you want richest rewards. What is the fifth lesson of end time faith? End time faith is humble. End time faith reaches out to others that don't deserve it. When I give others love that they do not deserve, God blesses me with the abundance of blessings that I do not deserve. Elijah, 1 Kings chapter 19. Elijah has had a rough day. He's been on Mount Carmel all day. 1 Kings chapter 19. Sixth lesson. Elijah has been on Mount Carmel all day. Elijah's weary. He's exhausted. He is physically, mentally, emotionally, and spiritually wasted. He spent all day on Mount Carmel challenging the prophets of Baal. God was on trial before all of Israel. The honor of God was at stake. Elijah prayed. He believed God. He experienced a miracle. But something happens. 1 Kings chapter 19. What is it? And Ahab told Jezebel all that Elijah had done, also how he had executed all the prophets with the sword. Then Jezebel sent a messenger to Elijah, saying, so let the gods do to me and more also, if I do not make your life like the life of one of them by tomorrow this time. When he saw that, he ran for his life. He sits under a broom tree. Now that broom tree is not a verse 4. It's not a tree that grows brooms. A broom tree is like a juniper tree. It's an evergreen. That's beautiful yellow flowers, incidentally. And he prays. He said, "It's enough. Now the Lord take my life, for I'm no better than my father's." Now here is a man who's for 3.5 years believed and trusted God. Here is a man who's challenged the prophets of Baal. Here is a man that's seen the mighty miracles of God. But now he's tired. He's weary. He's exhausted. And he runs and he wants to die. He doesn't want to live. Are there times that mighty men and women of faith get discouraged? Are there times that God's leaders in his local church, elders and deacons, get discouraged? Are there times that members get discouraged? Are those people preparing for translation? Was Elijah preparing for translation? Now, it's interesting to me what God did not do. God did not come over to Elijah and say, "Elijah, where's your faith, man? Let's get going here. Didn't you see what I did on Mount Carmel?" It's amazing that God did not preach a sermon to Elijah. It's amazing that God did not read Bible promises to Elijah. What did God do? Verse 5. "Then as he lay and slept under a broom tree, suddenly an angel touched him and said, 'Arise and eat.' And he looked, and there by his head was a cake baked on coals and a jar of water. So he ate and drank and lay down again. The angel came the second time and said, 'Arise and eat, because the journey is too great for you.' So he arose and ate and drank, and he went in the strength of that food 40 days and 40 nights. Now look, there's a time to preach, but there's a time to get your arms around somebody. Faith is practical. Faith is practical. And there are times when people don't need a sermon. What they need is for you to get your arms around them, bring them a loaf of bread, bring them a bowl of soup, give them some hope and encouragement. This is Jesus' medical missionary work for Elijah. Elijah now goes into a cave. You see, the sixth lesson that we learn is this: faith is not exempt from trials. Elijah came down from the mountain and went to the valley. He came from the sunlight of encouragement to the darkness of despair. Lesson number 6. Faith is not exempt from trials. Last lesson today. Here we go. And we look there, and he's in this cave feeling that his life is over. And God comes to him. 1 Kings chapter 19, verse 9. "And there he went into a cave and spent the night in that place. And behold, the word of the Lord came to him and said, 'What are you doing here, Elijah?'" Elijah gives him all these excuses. "I've been zealous for the Lord of hosts, but Lord, they've all forsaken you." And God says, "There are many others that have not bowed a knee to Baal." Then the classic text, verse 11, he says, "Go out and stand on the mountain before the Lord. I have not taken you this far to let you down yet. I've got this incredible purpose for your life. You may have failed. You may have disappointed me. You may be in the cave right now, but you come out of that cave and stand on a mountain, because I have a destiny for you. I have a purpose for you. God has a purpose for you, a purpose that you can't imagine, a destiny far beyond what you can ever understand." By faith, an end time people believe that they were called to the kingdom for such a time as this.
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5: You know, Ronald Reagan believed self-government required something that government could never replace, responsibility in the hands of the people. In his 1981 inaugural address, Reagan warned against the idea that America had become too complicated to be governed by its citizens. Reagan asked, "If no one among us is capable of governing himself, then who among us has the capacity to govern someone else?" For Reagan, limited government was not about having no government. It was about remembering where responsibility begins, with individuals, families, communities, and the people themselves. Because when government assumes every responsibility, citizens gradually surrender their own. Self-government asks more of us than dependence ever will. And freedom requires a people willing to govern themselves before asking government to do it for them.
6: You know, it's quite a thought to get on a ship and go anywhere, but to sail the Mediterranean is an immense opportunity. And I'm inviting you to come and join myself and others in August of 2027. We'll set sail on the 28th of August and return on September 4th. We'll be in places like Ephesus, where when you stand there in that vast amphitheater, you realize how much history is actually beneath your feet. The waters of the Mediterranean are beautiful to sail and lovely to see. And that's to say nothing of the people that we'll meet, friends along the way that we've seen before, and new acquaintances that will enrich our enjoyment of the week and create possibilities for the future. So I hope you will consider coming. All the information you require, you can find at deeperfaithcruise.com. And I hope to see you there.
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11: The personal gift of organization, they see the big picture, not only for whatever business they may be in, their spiritual life, they're always looking at the big picture because they realize if my life is going to count today, I must be able to see the big picture out there somewhere. Now, the truth is all of us ought to be organized. All of us should be organized. But the gift of organization has a special bent in that direction, and God has wired them in a very special way.
12: You have a great project in mind. You also have a group of people willing to help. Now, you need someone to lead. 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Today on In Touch, the teaching ministry of Dr. Charles Stanley will learn about those gifted to be leaders and managers as our series, Living in the Power of the Holy Spirit, continues.
11: God has a plan for your life. In fact, He has plans for your life. He has a purpose for your life. He has a will for your life. He's made choices for your life. And then knowing that He's a God of absolute wisdom, unconditional love, and infinite power, that ought to excite every single one of us to say, all right, I want to find out what the plan is. I want to get in the center of it. And I want my life to be a fulfillment of the plan of this awesome, all-wise, all-loving, all-powerful God. Amen? Amen? When you think about it, He loves us that much. And He didn't just say it, but He also has equipped every single one of us to fulfill that plan. Whatever His purpose and plan for your life is, He has given us the Holy Spirit. And the Holy Spirit has given to each one of us a spiritual gift. That is a gift that fits, that suits, that's tailored just for the plan and purpose that He has for our life. So, the spiritual gifts fit, and they're an absolute necessity. This is a part of the series on living in the power of the Holy Spirit. And one aspect of that is spiritual gifts. And that is, there are motivational gifts. There are manifestations of these gifts. There are different ministries. But Paul said in Romans chapter 12, verses 6 through 8, he lists and he describes for us what these motivational gifts are. And each person has at least one motivational gift, and oftentimes, more than not, there are secondary gifts that come close, all of which fit together, which simply says that God has equipped every single one of His children, that is those of us who trusted Christ as our Savior. That's when the Holy Spirit comes to live His life in and through us and to grant us the gift and put it to work. He has enabled us to so live and to so operate, we'll be a success of whatever He calls us to do. So listen to what he says these gifts are in Romans chapter 12, beginning in verse 6. Since we have gifts that differ according to the grace given to us, that is, God's the one who decides, he says, then each one of us is to exercise them accordingly. That is, God not only grants us a gift, but we are accountable to Him for the way we operate these gifts. Then he says, if prophecy according to the proportion of his faith, if service in his serving, he who teaches in his teaching, he who exhorts in his exhortation, he who gives with liberality, he who leads with diligence, and he who shows mercy with mercifulness and cheerfulness. And so these are the gifts. Now, today we're talking about the gift of organization. Now watch this carefully, because I don't want you to be misled here. When we say the gift of organization, that Greek word means the one who stands in front and leads. It means organization, and it means administration. All three of those words are encompassed here: organization, administration, and leading. So, in order that you will not have the idea that we're talking about some corporate president somewhere, though that may be included, that we're talking about every single person who has this gift has a gift of organization, which will involve administrating, which will involve also leading. And I want to start by simply saying this, that I want you to recognize this is true in the home, mother, father, children. It's true in your relationships with people. It's true anywhere and everywhere, because God has given you this gift for a very specific reason. So the gift of organization is a gift that is to be employed, as he says, in every aspect of your life. So with that in mind, when you listen to these characteristics, you have to ask yourself, is that the way I think? Is that the way I think? Is that the way I would respond? Is that what motivates me? And if when you can say yes to these, then you'll know that you have this gift. Now, the truth is, all of us ought to be organized. All of us should be organized. But the gift of organization has a special bent in that direction, and God has wired them in a very special way. So what are those characteristics? Let's begin. And they have the ability to see the big picture and be able to visualize the results. Now, let's just bring this down to home, for example. Let's say that you have children, and you're raising children in your home. And so, what is the big picture in raising children? Well, it ought to be that you want to raise godly children who will grow up, serve the Lord if at all possible in some fashion, and they will live a godly life, marry a godly person, and live the kind of life that will bring honor and glory to God and be a good heritage to you. So, if that's the big picture you have, what happens? You're able to visualize that, and that's in your mind. That's the big picture in your mind about children. So ask yourself this question. In your life today, what is the big picture you have about your personal life? What is it out there that you're looking for? Where are you headed? How do you intend to get there? Do you have a dream? Do you have a vision? Do you have a purpose? Do you believe you have God's plan for your life? Now, watch this carefully. The personally gifted organization, they see the big picture, not only for whatever business they may be in, their spiritual life. They're always looking at the big picture because they realize if my life is going to count today, I must be able to see the big picture out there somewhere. And so very important, the personal gift of organization understands that. Secondly, the ability to break down major goals into smaller achievable tasks. It's one thing to have big goals, but the question is, did they just remain big goals? The person with the gift of organization looks at the big goal and says, all right, how can I achieve this? I break it down into smaller bites. And we all have heard the old saying, you know, how do you eat an elephant? One bite at a time. You certainly couldn't swallow him. And the truth is, if you're going to accomplish anything in life, you must not only have the big picture, but you must be willing to be able to break it down into small affections. For example, let's say back to godly children. And that is, you're raising godly children, here's what you do. You take a bite at a time. You break it down to smaller bites, and here's what happens. You hammer away at a principle, and then you hammer away at another principle. So what you're doing is you are instilling within the minds of your children or grandchildren these thoughts, godly principles, principles of the Word of God. And so little by little, month after month, year after year, by the time they leave to go away to college, you have sort of impregnated them with so many wonderful godly principles. When they get away from home, it doesn't make any difference. They know that they're still accountable to God because you have taught them, you've demonstrated to them. And so what you've done, not sit them down and say, now, in one time, here's the kind of young person I want you to grow up to be. Here's the kind of adult I want you to be. And you give them all these principles one time and say, there. It doesn't happen that way. It's a bite here and a bite there. It's a step here and a step then, a principle here and a principle there. And you think about this, 18 years you have those children in your home, under your leadership, under your influence, under your testimony, your abilities, your skills, your habits. And you know what happens? They pick them up. They listen to what you say. They watch the way you live. And what you have done over a period of 18 years, you have instilled within them either good or evil. You've instilled within them diligence or lack of diligence, discipline or lack of discipline. So what happens? Then we wonder why they turn out the way they turn out. And so what you have to ask is, how do we put this big picture together? One step at a time. And so I hammer away at that in the issue of families and so forth, because I don't want you to have the idea, well, you're just talking to somebody who has a big corporation. Big corporation man, you know what he has to do? If he doesn't have the big picture and he doesn't break down into small bites, then you know what? He won't succeed no matter who he is. And so the gift of organization certainly understands that. Then, of course, there's the ability to know what can and what cannot be delegated. The person of gift of an organization knows that they're responsible. They know what they can delegate to someone else. They know what they cannot. And oftentimes, parents need to recognize this because in the family, there are certain things you can delegate to one child because you know that they'll do a good job of it. If you delegated the same thing to one of the other kids, not going to work. So also, whether it's in the ministry or whether it's in your business, people you work for, they delegate responsibilities to certain people because they believe that person has the ability and skills to achieve that. And a person who has a gift of organization, they know what they can delegate and they know what they cannot, because the person not only knows to whom, but realizes that ultimately they're responsible. Now, you remember this. We can't delegate our private meditation to somebody else. In other words, if we said, well, I'm going to delegate my quiet time with God. I'm going to delegate that to my wife. Let her do that. Now, let me just say this. You can't do that, but sometimes I'll see a lot of evidence of that. Well, you know, the wife takes the notes. Now, I'm not looking at anybody to see who's taking notes. I'm just saying that I do know that a lot of times the wife's the secretary. Now, that's okay if you get home and you share the notes and talk about them, but maybe you ought to stop and ask yourself the question, would I learn more if I took the notes? Because more than likely, she's only, you know what notes she's taking? The things that apply to her. All the things that may not make you look so good. So you got to think about, you have to think about that. And so the person with the gift of organization, you know what, they know what's going on, and they have the ability to know what they can delegate and what they cannot delegate. Now, if I just made you uncomfortable, it's your own fault, not my fault. So then, of course, there is the tendency to remove themselves from distracting details in order to focus on the ultimate goal. For example, a person who has responsibility, you must focus on the big picture. You must focus on what you want to achieve. You must focus on the dream and not be distracted. And here's what happens. When God gives you a goal in your life or a purpose or a sense of direction, mark it down. Satan is going to do everything in his power to be a distraction. He's going to distract you with people, ideas, temptations. In other words, there's always a side trail. And remember this one. Most of the time, right before you get to a very crucial point in your life, a very crucial point, Satan will offer you a detour every time. He'll let you get right up to it and offer you a detour. And so a person with the gift of organization is a person who knows that they must keep their focus on the goal. They must not allow themselves to get distracted by something else. Listen, when somebody offers you something, you have to ask yourself, first of all, watch this. Does this look like God? Does this sound like God? Is this the wisest thing I can do? That's always the right question. Is this the wisest thing I can do? When you ask yourself that question and you're willing to be obedient to God, He's going to keep you out of trouble. And you're going to be able to accomplish what God wants you to accomplish. So when I think about that and I think about how oftentimes people get off base because they get distracted by something that looks really good. And as a result, they come up with a great bit of disappointment because that's just not the way life is. Then, of course, there is the whole issue of the need for loyalty. They want to choose people to work for them who will be loyal to them. They don't want somebody working for them and behind their back stabbing them in the back. Now, I want you to think about this for a moment. Disloyalty is a horrible sin. I'm going to show you why. Listen very carefully. When you're disloyal, you walk the pathway of Judas Iscariot. For the simple reason he walked with Jesus for 3 years. You would have thought he was as faithful and loyal as anybody because that's the way he acted. But deep down inside, he was not. And in those crucial moments of the life of the Lord Jesus Christ, for 30 pieces of silver, he betrayed. He was disloyal to the Son of God. He was disloyal to God. He was disloyal to the man who had told him more about who the Father was. He watched his miracles, feeding 5,000, raising the dead, healing lepers. And what happens? For 30 pieces of silver, he turned his back on him. Before you're disloyal to a friend, to a wife or a husband, or to your children, or to your parents, or to the people you work for, ask yourself the question, do I want to walk the path of Judas Iscariot? That's disloyalty. That's the ultimate expression of disloyalty. Right in front of all the other disciples, in front of everybody, he walks up and kisses him, having sold him out for 30 pieces of silver. There are people who work for you who'll do the same thing to you. Disloyal. The person with the gift of organization realizes that if they're going to accomplish anything, especially the goal that they have before them, loyalty is very important. So the gift of organization, that person knows how to choose the right people to do what needs to be done. Then there is the desire to complete the task as soon as possible. A person with the gift of organization, they don't want to just mess around. They want to get the job done. And so whether it's, for example, it's the home, cleaning up, or on your job or in the ministry, let's get it done. In other words, be disciplined enough to put it to work. Let's don't wait around. Let's don't wait till it's convenient. Let's don't wait till, in other words, the personal gift of organization will never say, well, when I feel like it. Well, if you do things on the basis of what you feel, you won't get much done in life, probably. It's not how I feel. It's what's the task? How do we get it done? Let's get it moving. Let's make it work. And then there is the whole idea of the joy and fulfillment that comes in seeing a completed task and the joy that the other people will also have. And so the person who has the gift of organization, if you ask them, what brings you the greatest sense of joy? People's approval? Nope. Not people's approval. What brings them the greatest sense of satisfaction and contentment is they got it done. Here's the finished product. We were building this building, or we were doing this, or whatever it might be. We got it done. Even if it's a vacation. We sat down, we planned it, we worked it all out. We went on the vacation, we had a fantastic time. We came home, we were all as happy as we can be. The most important thing is, you know what? We planned it, we did it. And that's very important because you see, every time you and I plan something and we complete it, there's a sense of satisfaction and success. And remember this, God wants you to be successful at everything that fits His plan and purpose for your life. You have the Holy Spirit to enable you and to help you. And the person with the gift of organization, of course, understands that. Then there's the desire to move on. When a person has the gift of organization, when they complete one task, their desire is that, what's the next project? What's the next task? They just sort of live from one task and one responsibility to the other and one project to the other. And the person with the gift of organization, they're just wired that way. They're just wired to accomplish the task and then look for the task that is to follow. And so I just want to challenge you that if that's your gift, hey, look, get busy. Identify, even if that's not your gift, identify what are your dreams in life? What do you want to achieve? What do you want to accomplish? What do you want to be like? Who do you want to be like? How do you want your life to end? You better get started now. Then why don't you look at those questions, get by yourself with Almighty God and say, Lord, show me your plan. Show me your will. What's the next step in my life? Show me if I'm on the right path. Show me if I'm heading in the wrong direction. Show me if I have a right relationship or a wrong relationship. Show me financially where I am, where you want me to be. For Lord, I want to walk in the center of your will. And I guarantee you, God will answer that prayer. He's committed to that. And I want to challenge you to be honest enough to ask Him. And then you decide, listen carefully, do you want the best possible for your life? Now, next year, 20 years from now, the last day of your life, you want the best? Then do what He tells you to do. I want to encourage you, if you've never trusted Jesus Christ as your personal Savior, listen. All of this may be nebulous to you, but not really. Because once you ask Him to forgive you of your sin, which you need to do if you're not saved, and you ask the Lord Jesus Christ to forgive you on the basis of the fact that He died on the cross on your behalf, once you ask Him to forgive you of your sin, and you say to Him, I'm surrendering my life to you, you know what happens? Your sins are forgiven. The Holy Spirit comes to live inside of you, seals you as a child of God forever, and then He begins to, listen, do what? Reveal His will, work out the plan and purpose for your life that God has set before you. If you'll let Him do it. If you're waiting on God, stop waiting. He's waiting on you to surrender your life to Him so He can demonstrate His awesome love for you if you will allow Him to do it.
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12: 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Have you ever been so caught up in what you're doing that you forgot where you're going? With a reminder for believers, here's a moment with Charles Stanley.
11: If you're just living from week to week to get paid so you can make ends meet, so you can live to the next week and make ends meet, that's no way to live. You say, well, that's the best I can do right now. Then stop and ask God, Lord, what's your plan? And let me just say this. It's very important for all of us. I do it for myself. I know it's wise. Probably about every 2 or 3 months, usually about every 3 months, I'll stop, back away, don't answer the phone, get in a prayer room in my house, and just say, okay, Lord, I want you to help me to see where I am, where I'm in my relationship to you. Let me see where I'm in relationship to the church, In Touch, my friends, where I'm in relationships, my health, my exercise, what I'm eating. In other words, where am I? Just help me to understand where I am. If you don't take time often to check out where you are, do you know what will happen? You'll be off on some side road somewhere. Why? Because there's 1,000 voices pulling you over here. Well, I want this, and I want that. This ought to be done. That ought to be done. And these ought to see these people. Ought to do this, and ought to do that. Listen, if you live by should, ought, must, those three persons will kill you. I should do this, I ought to do that, and I must do the other. No, Father, what would you have me to do? And so what you have to remember is this. It's not what other people think. The issue is, what's the task that God has for us? And so if you have dreams and you only dream, you'll never get anywhere. When you're willing to ask for the wisdom of God, accept the unconditional love of God to enable you, and you trust in the power of God to provide for you, you can accomplish anything and everything God has set out for your life.
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23: With SRN News, I'm John Scott. A federal judge temporarily blocked President Trump's move to ban 3 news outlets from the White House grounds, and said CNN, MSNBC, and Politico must have their access restored. Southwestern Mexico bracing for heavy rain and mudslides after Polo became a major hurricane in the Pacific. Forecasters also warning that another system is heading toward Hawaii and could cause catastrophic flooding later this week. Polo expected to skirt Mexico's Guerrero state, submerging coastal areas with up to 6 inches of rain through Thursday. A man was executed in Texas for a triple killing. It was committed during a robbery attempt on a rural home 1 week after the other man convicted in this case was put to death. Kershawn Ramey pronounced dead at the state penitentiary in Huntsville. This is SRN News.
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24: 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Hello and welcome to another great day here on Destined for Victory, where we feature the teaching ministry of Pastor Paul Shepherd. Well, God wants to change the way you think about those who have wounded you and about those who may be hurting you right now. 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Right now, let's get started with today's Destined for Victory message. I've got a new attitude.
25: God says, I want to transform your attitude so that you realize if you will just humble yourself, I will exalt you in my own way and in my own time. And so you got to be willing to humble yourself. My friend, Pastor John Jenkins, was teaching a course, and I was sitting through it, and he said, I want to paint a picture for you, and then I want to ask you what the solution is. And he said, suppose you got a mountain road, a very narrow mountain road, going down the side of this mountain. One mountain goat is coming down on the road. One mountain goat is going up. It's very narrow. Two cannot be side by side. One would fall off. He said, how are they going to deal with this dilemma appropriately? One man in the seminar said, one mountain goat just need to kick the other one over the mountain. Just butt him right off the mountain. And he said, okay, is there any other possibility? And we all sat there and we said, we're all smart people. We're trying to figure out, other than knocking somebody off the mountain, how do you do this? So finally he said, do you give? We said, yes. He said, one has to lay down and let the other one step over it. And once it gets stepped on for the point of passing this point of conflict, it is free to rise again and go on its journey. You know the problem with not you, but somebody near you? They're like, that sounds good to me. Now, as soon as they lay down, soon as they lay down, we be in business. In fact, somebody can't wait for me to be done so you can go get the CD and take it home to somebody and say, Pastor had a word for you. You're supposed to be laying down. You know why you're the one hearing this message? Because the Lord wants you to let him change your attitude where you realize I'm not less a person because I choose to submit at a point of butting heads so that we can get past this impasse. And when I lay down, I'm not less a person, but they got to step on you to get past it. And God's going to give me the grace to tell you, I don't live my life as a doormat. You don't walk on me every day. In fact, I'm not laying down in weakness. I'm laying down in strength. Oh, somebody's missing this. I have to be strong enough to say, you can have your way on this point. No big deal. We both have strong opinions about this, but no big deal. Go ahead, honey. Just step on over me. Got me messing up my clothes illustrating this. When you get up, you're still who you were before you said it's all right. See, some of you, your old mind tells you the only way to prove that you're a person is you got to be funky and nasty and tell folk off and nobody walks over me. God says, I want to give you a new attitude. It takes strength to say, okay, honey, okay, coworker, okay, boss, okay, neighbor, okay, crazy relative. It's not worth the argument. Whatever you need is cool with me. I have found out the sooner you do that, the sooner you can move on up the mountain of God's blessing and provision for your life. It's not worth it. It's not worth it. These Euodia and Syntyche kinds of battles in your life are just not worth it. With you standing your ground, the other person standing their ground, and I shall not be moved. I'm not going to be moved. And then somebody tell them how many times the other person had done this and keeping records and all of that. Just say yes. Okay, no problem. that will actually give you credibility so that down the road, should there be another point of conflict, the other person will realize you have shown your strength of character by saying, okay, you can have your way on this one. And in many cases, you will actually have taught them a lesson that they had to see somebody illustrate in their own life. Sometimes you can make that person grow by them watching your example. In your marriage, you can make your marriage better by showing your spouse how to love sacrificially. I want to tell you young married men something. When you're young and married and dumb, you think you got to win every little battle. Let me tell you something. In some of the old experience, made it through some storms, made it up some mountain paths. Husbands, we can tell you. Sometimes the goal is to just watch the game. And the way you're going to get to the game is, yes, honey. You need me to do that, baby? All right, I got you covered. Sometimes you're trying to watch a game and she's got some frustration. She bring it up and then you go in your pride mode. You don't know. You're going to miss the game. She will wait till it's a key point in the game. She's not trying to time it because she's not watching the game. But you have frustrated her and she's in the other room fuming and stewing over what you said and your stubbornness and your hard-heartedness. And she needs you to heal her and hear her and feel her and take care of her need. And you just out there just being macho and doing your thing. And you think you got it covered. She's going to come in after a while. The fuming in the other room is going to build to a boiling point. And she's coming back in that room. Grab that remote. Hit the switch, say, we got to talk right now. I learned that early in my marriage. After a while, you want to watch that game? You take care of business. What you need, baby? So that you can watch in joy and peace. Sometimes we get into Euodia and Syntyche wars, completely unnecessary. Think about some of the ones in your life. It might not be your marriage. It may be with a coworker, maybe with another relative, maybe with a long-term friendship. Now I heard this term, frenemies. People have friends who often act like enemies, and they call it frenemies. You got some frenemies maybe in your circle. And it's time for you to say, listen, there's a category of skirmishes in my life that I'm believing God to give me a new attitude about where I don't have to have everybody suit me all the time. Fact of the matter is, God's going to give me the grace to be able to deal with it. Now, there are other categories you say, well, that's good for those, but what about some of the other challenges in my life? I got some, Pastor, you don't know some of the folk in my life. All right, I realize that there are some other issues. Paul addresses them in some other places. For instance, in 2 Timothy chapter 4, one of my favorite portions of scripture is the book of 2 Timothy because it gives us the last written words of the Apostle Paul. It is from the imprisonment from which Paul wrote 2 Timothy that he was executed. And so when you're reading 2 Timothy, you are reading the last words written by the great Apostle Paul. And I love how he ends this book, and he gives us some wonderful insights. Go with me to 2 Timothy chapter 4. This is the chapter that gives us so many preachable things, and you hear a lot of us preachers preach from 2 Timothy 4. It's got that passage, preach the word, be instant, in season and out of season, reprove, rebuke, exhort with all longsuffering and doctrine. It's got that, I have fought a good fight, I have finished my race, I have kept the faith. Henceforth there's laid up for me a crown of righteousness, which the Lord, the righteous judge, will give me, and not to me only, but all who love his appearing. Oh, man, you can preach out of 2 Timothy. But I found out there's some preaching even in his closing personal remarks. Look at verse 9. He's writing his spiritual son, Timothy. He says, do your best to come to me quickly. For Demas, because he loved this world, has deserted me and has gone to Thessalonica. Pause right there. There's a category of people in your life God wants to give you a new attitude about. I call them deserters. Deserters. There are people who have left you high and dry, either physically or emotionally, psychologically. They have dropped their responsibility. They stopped paying the child support. They have done something that has made them a deserter. Paul said, I know what that's like, to feel like you really need somebody to be faithful and consistent and to live up to the relationship. You need to be able to have certain expectations met from them. And you look around and they've deserted you. I got a word for somebody. God says, I can give you a new attitude about your deserters. Paul says, Timothy, I want you to come help me. And he isn't too pious to say, because Demas has, having loved this present world, has deserted me. There are some deserters in your life God wants to give you a new attitude about, because your heart is full of bitterness and frustration.

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2: On, as long as there's bitterness and unforgiveness in your life, you can't get where God is taking you. In the first message, I talked about the fact that God is transforming us from caterpillars into butterflies. You know what'll keep you a caterpillar? Bitterness and unforgiveness towards your deserters. So you got to say, Lord, I'm surrendering because I want you to give me the power to see that although they deserted me, you don't have to deny they deserted you. Paul says, that boy deserted me and he did it because he's not spiritually minded. He has loved this present world, and although he started out as a ministry companion, now he has left me high and dry. Anybody been left high and dry by a spouse who said they'd be with you till death do us part, and the next thing you know they're up and gone, went and traded you in for some other model? Sometimes you look at the other model and your pride says, oh, please. I know you don't think that's an upgrade. I know Beyonce said, let me upgrade you. But that is not an upgrade. See, that's your bitterness talking. That's your carnality talking. That's your caterpillar talking. The butterfly says, well, although you left me, you got your own issues. You love this present world. I'm not going to try to hold on to somebody who refuses to be held. That's the new attitude God wants to take you to. See, some of y'all still trying to hold on, still trying to convince somebody to love you. When folk don't love you, believe them. Come on, you need a reality check here. And what you need to do is understand that it was their free will that brought them to you. And now their will, however lacking in character, has taken them somewhere else. When a person doesn't have enough character to live up to their obligations, the last thing in the world you want to do is to keep trying to hook your wagon to their star. What you have to do is say to the Lord, Lord, I'm believing you now. Because the Bible says, even if my father and mother forsake me, the Lord will take me up. You got to realize that anybody who leaves your life doesn't take your life with them when they go. You got to understand that you're not the end of my life. You're not the light of my world. Jesus is the light of my world. I never gave you permission to run my life. I never gave you permission to define who I am. Don't sit in the house of your life singing sad songs. Instead, you got to let God give you a new attitude, because people will desert us. There are some people who are gifted at not coming through for you. There are some people who are gifted at having deserted you. Some of you were not raised by a parent who at a certain point had another agenda and up and left. I have members in this church who said, Pastor, one day my father said to us, I will be back, and he went out the house and we haven't seen him since. Some folks know what it's like to be deserted, and it's not fun, and it can cause you pain. And if you're in that pain, cry on and grieve it. But as you grieve it, give it to God and say to God, I refuse to let this person define who I am. So, Lord, I'm going to believe you that you are going to make my days ahead of me richer than the days behind me. Let God take you to a place where when your deserters look up one day, they will see you at a height that they've never imagined. Oh, some of you got to get a grace to never let them see you sweat. Get a grace where your deserters don't get to laugh at you. Where one day your deserters will look at you and say, look at that. I didn't know you had it like that. Because God

taken you from caterpillar to butterfly, and he has taken you to new heights. You are drinking the nectar of his love and his grace. You're not down there with the little caterpillar that left you, walking around on the ground, trying not to get stepped on. You're just fluttering around. You see him say, hi. I'm telling you, it's possible. Paul said, Timothy, I want you to come because Demas has left me. When you read the book of Colossians, at the end of it, when he's giving his final comments to the church at Colossae, he says, oh, Demas says to tell y'all hi. Demas was with him at critical points in his ministry, but now, at the end of his life, Demas, having loved this present world, has deserted him. You have deserters? Give them to God. Do not let them define who you are. Do not assume that because they walked out, all of your hope and all of your help walked out. You got to say, I will look to the Lord from whence comes my help. You might have left me, but God is still with me. In fact, he said, I will never leave you. I will never forsake you. Now be very, very practical. When a person owes you, then they owe you. That's the bottom line. It's no proof that you forgave a deserter. Say, if you parented a child with a deserter and they have a legal responsibility till that child is at a certain age to take care of their responsibilities, you do all you can through the legal system to get them to pay. It's no sign of Christianity that you say, that's all right, be a deadbeat. Take the deadbeat to court in Jesus' name. Let Pastor help you now. I'm not trying to get you to practice sloppy agape, where it's all right, people just use me. This is

0: Make sure the courts deal with it. Take them to court in Jesus' name. Pray before you go. God, give me a good judge.
1: Thanks so much for being here with us for today's Destined for Victory message. I've got a new attitude. It's always a pleasure to study the Word of God with you. 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We want to thank each and every one of you who have given to support this ministry. 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Pastor Paul was always so grateful for the regular support of our Destined for Victory partners and for the impact it had on people's lives. 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
2: 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And so we really are reaching the world with the gospel, and we can only do that because of our partners. 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I appreciate so much our partners all around the world.
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0: I'm glad, because if you're like me, you got some challenges and you got some broken relationships to deal with. And Paul gives us a hint as to how you can believe God to give you a new attitude when it comes to those things.
1: And that's tomorrow in our message, I've Got a New Attitude. But until then, remember, he who began a good work in you will bring it to completion. In Christ, you are destined for victory.

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0: Have you ever stood outside the gates of your favorite team's arena or stadium? You're close enough to sense the excitement, but you are completely cut off from the action. Well, in the same way, there's a critical distinction between being near God's kingdom and being in His kingdom. So what's the difference? Today on Truth for Life, Alistair Begg answers that question as he continues our study in the Gospel of Mark. We're in chapter 2.
1: Notice both the brevity and the authority of this word from Jesus. There's no great speech, no great elaborate diatribe, no great explanation. Just a striking command. Follow me. Now, who else can walk up to somebody in the middle of their day, especially in a context like that, and simply walk up and say, excuse me, I'd like you to just come and follow me? The person says, I'm not going to follow you. I've got to be here at least until 5 or 6 o'clock. What do you mean, follow you? But no, the brevity and the authority is marked both by the immediacy and the totality of Levi's response. Follow me, Jesus told him, and Levi got up and followed him. There's no gap. It is instantaneous. That's what makes it so amazing, what makes it so striking. And the reason I use totality is because in Luke's version of this event, as he records it, he gives to us one phrase that Mark does not use. And in Luke chapter 5 and in verse 27 and verse 28, you will see the missing phrase. And left everything, and left everything, and followed him. He turned his back on his illicit business. He realized that if he was going to follow Jesus, he couldn't follow Jesus and stay the way he was. He couldn't follow Jesus and continue to dupe all his fellow countrymen. He couldn't follow Jesus and continue to be a cheat. He couldn't follow Jesus. He realized that this was a crossroads for him, that this was not somehow or another Levi, the cheating tax collector, adding Jesus to the sum of his life so that he had, if you like, a religious component to his life that filled in the gap for what was missing in his inability to attend the local synagogues. Here was a chance for him to get involved in, quote, spirituality. Here was an opportunity for him to add this dimension to his life. No, it's not that at all. The command is clear. The response is immediate and it is total. And leaving everything, he went out to follow him. One of the reasons, I think, for so many people's disinterest in the claims of Christ is because they never hear the claims of Christ. Now, you may be wondering about Christianity and you're here today. And one of the things that put you off is, frankly, it just seems like such a soft option. Oh, forgive us if we've suggested that in any way, or if your friends have done so, trying to make it more attractive to you, trying to, as it were, lower the barriers so that you can come in at your own level and on your own basis. That would be like qualifying for the Olympics in high jump by making your own rules about what the Olympic qualifying height was, you know. So if you want to make it 12 inches, hey, you just qualified for the Olympics. But if you want to actually deal with the standard qualification for the Olympics, guess what? You're not coming. If the church, in endeavoring to win people, takes the message of Jesus, dilutes it, minimizes it, compromises it, so that people may see it as a soft option, it is no surprise when the people look at it and say, who cares? Levi, follow me. When? Right now. But, follow me. And Levi got up. And he followed him. Now, the impact of this, I think, is fairly obvious. There, first of all, must have been an impact on the fellows who were his colleagues in the tax collector's booth. We don't have it written down. We know only that they are coming along later on in the week or whenever it was that he had his big party. But you can imagine his friends saying to one another, what in the world got into Levi? What, Levi? Levi left. Yes. Is he coming back? Apparently not. And the next morning, they would probably say to himself, oh, he'll get over that. He's done a lot of funny things in his life. But I'm sure by Tuesday, he'll be back. Tuesday comes and his place is still empty. And suddenly it dawns on them, he's become a real follower of Jesus. If he'd been back on a Tuesday, he wouldn't have been a follower of Jesus. If he had responded to Jesus the way some of us have responded to Jesus, when somebody either manipulated us emotionally or stirred us up in some form of aggravation, and they told us, what you need to do is put up your hand right now and you will become a follower of Jesus. And we put up our hands and we said, I guess I'm a follower of Jesus. But by Wednesday of 2 weeks later, we weren't anywhere close to following Jesus. We never followed him at all. We didn't go to church. We didn't read our Bible. We didn't tell anyone about him. We didn't thank him for forgiving our sins. All we had done was just put up our hands and said, I think I would like to be a follower of Jesus. But that only lasted about 5 minutes. The reason you know you're a follower of Jesus is you're still following Jesus. You see, you may be a wretched sinner. You may feel yourself to have had a horrible week, but you're still following Jesus. That's one of the signs of being a follower of Jesus. You follow. This is almost too straightforward to miss. We could miss it, couldn't we? I just saw a little boy. I said, how old are you? He said, I'm 5. I said, I used to be 5. And he looked up at me and I said, I was 5. 52 years ago, I was 5. But I was 5 when my father led me to Christ. When I knelt down by a chair in our living room and I said, I am a sinner, forgive me, I hate my sister and that's why I do bad things to her. Forgive me, if I have no other sins, that's enough to get me into hell for sure. So forgive my sins and come and live in my life and make me the kind of boy you want me to be. 52 years ago. Now, through many dangers, toils, and snares, I have already come, but I'm still following. And the reason that they knew that Levi had been changed by Jesus is because he was following. Don't miss the obvious. Come and follow me. Are you following Jesus? Don't say, am I following him perfectly? Because you're clearly not, and neither am I. I'm following him. And his friends must have met him in the street and said, are you coming back? He said, no, I can't come back. I'm following Jesus. And they said to him, so many of them must have said, you know, can you sometime or another just tell me what it means to follow Jesus? And he said, you know what? I've got a great idea. You know those big barbecues that I was doing with that really funky Jewish music? Well, I'm going to do a big barbecue. You're all coming over. I'm going to give you the story all together. I'm going to have Jesus there, and he's going to do the thing, and me and Jesus, it's going to be great if you want to come. And they said, we're in. It's a wonderful picture, isn't it? There's a reminder to us, isn't it, of the place of our homes, our apartments, in the cause of evangelism. Many a person came to Christ through their tummy. It's not very theological, but it's true. Mrs. So-and-so, how do you make these pies like this? This is fantastic. It was so good. I could die and go to heaven. Oh, wait a minute now. Do you think if you died, you would go to heaven? Well, I think probably. I mean, I'm a pretty good person, and I figure that good God is looking for nice people who are trying their best. What if he isn't? Give me another one of those pies. But you see, that's where we go. The impact on his friends, the impact on Jesus' immediate followers. It'd be nice to think that James and John and Simon and Andrew immediately said, oh, what a great idea, Levi, the latest member of the disciple band. What a terrific deal. How wonderful to have Levi. Nice that you're branching out, Jesus, and not just going for a sort of middle Judaism, not just going for the small family business owner, but you're reaching beyond the territory. And what a nice idea to bring Levi. What do you think? I don't know. We can check later, but for now, I don't think so. No, I think there's a pretty fair chance that they were going, wait a minute. We're 4 nice boys. We come from a relatively nice background. But if you start adding people like Levi into this, it's going to dilute the pot so quickly. I don't think, Jesus, that you want to have tax collectors and social outcasts in your group. See, Levi would not have been an obvious and a popular choice. That ought to ring a bell with you. It does with me. Do you think you were an obvious and popular choice? If God saved you, do you think he saved you because he found you so tremendously attractive? Do you think when you trusted in Christ that the angels in heaven who were rejoicing over one sinner that repented just rejoiced, rejoiced, rejoiced? Or do you think there is a possibility that one angel said to another, "Oh no, look at that, there's begging now. That's that, the whole thing will go south now. No, that can't leak, that's ridiculous. There's one of his golfing buddies in there as well. Oh, he's a wild man. See, if I think that I'm an obvious choice, I don't understand the gospel. I don't understand grace. I don't understand forgiveness. I don't understand the authority of Jesus. Because what this little thing illustrates is the wonder of God's grace. The wonder of God's grace. Don't you think that Levi would have been just completely overwhelmed by the thought, how could it be that Jesus would look him in the eyes and say what he said? Well, that brings me really, and we're done, aren't we? But the impact, not only on Levi's colleagues, the impact on the disciples themselves, but also the impact on us today. The impact on us today. Because it doesn't take very much for some of us to assume the spirit of the elder brother in Luke 15 when the prodigal has come back and the party has begun. Remember that little encounter? And the elder brother, who represents the Pharisees, whom we're going to see tonight in the party, the elder brother comes near the house and he hears the music and the dancing, and he calls one of the servants and he says, "What's the party?" And the servant says to him, "Oh, you're going to love this. Your brother is back. He was lost, he's found, he was dead, he's alive. Your father has just, man, it's going wonderfully. Come on in. Join the dancing." Do you remember what it says? But he refused to go in. Refused to go in. Why? Because he didn't understand grace. I'm not going to a party that is given for someone like my brother who is a wretched sinner and who has made such a horrible mess of his entire existence. If there should be any parties, it should be parties for me, for people like me and my friends, good guys, keeping the rules, goody two shoes people, always there, ready, sir, yes, sir, no, sir. That's who should be having the party. No, I refuse to come to the party. And today, there may be some of us here this morning, and the reason that we are far from Jesus is not on account of our badness, but it is on account of our supposed goodness. The reason that we've never come and bowed down before Jesus and asked him to be our Savior and begun to follow him is because of our rule-keeping, because of our performance, because of our religious duties. In fact, we're really quite good, and Jesus came to call people who aren't. So we're actually still not Christian. Or some of us are still not Christian because we feel the distance to be too great on account of our mess, on account of our immorality, on account of our deception, on account of our cheating. And when the story of Jesus suddenly dawns, when we realize that his call to follow is based on his commitment to the cross, which is about to take place, when we realize that the message of the gospel is as real for the Pharisee as it is for the failure, And indeed, it is as necessary for both. Then both self-righteous religious Pharisees will bow down and trust Christ. And those who feel that there is no opportunity for forgiveness or for a fresh start or for a clean page or for anything like it at all will bow down and worship him together. And when they all finally get together at the party in the house, they'll be happy to sing the same songs. When I was lost, you came and rescued me. One lost in their religious orthodoxy. One lost in their cheating rebellion. Reached down into the pit and lifted me. Oh, Lord, such grace to qualify me as your own. It is only when we realize that we are unqualified and that Christ is qualified on our behalf that we're able to get a hold of this good news. And somehow or another, compressed, atomized, almost in a moment, Levi got it. You say, well, that's not the way it happened in my life. No, and it's not the way it happened in my life, but it is the way it happened in Levi's life. And when I was thinking about this and thinking there's definitely going to be some people who say, oh, well, you know, that thing in verse 14 and Levi and Jesus said, follow me. And then he got up and followed him. It's like, oh, for sure. You know, I mean, who put that in there? That doesn't happen like that. Well, just when my mind was going all along those lines, I was having dinner with three couples, my wife and I and three couples. And in the course of waiting for it all to begin, I asked one of the fellows, Shannon, how he became a Christian. Well, goodness, he started way back and in Indiana, and he worked his way through basketball at high school and off and off and off. And eventually I was starving waiting waiting for him to get to the point. But here's what he told me. Here's what he told me. After college, he got a job, a miserable job, as a door-to-door salesman. I can't remember what he was selling, but he had to ring the doorbell, make cold calls, ring the bell, and say, could I come in and demonstrate the vacuum cleaner or whatever it was. And he said his whole life was like, no, bam, no, bam. You know, get out of here. Don't ring my bell. Get down and go on. So he just spent his life with rejection. Every so often, somebody would say, yes. And he told me that on this one occasion, after he'd been down, no bam, no bam, no bam, no bam, he got to a door and the person said, yeah, you can come in and show me your stuff. So he went in to show him the stuff. And in the course of being in this house, he said to the people, your house has a real peacefulness, a real peacefulness. And the man said, really? And he said, yeah. The man said, would you like to know how that is? The salesman says, yeah. I showed you my product. Go right at it. The man shared with him the story of his conversion and his wife's conversion. And then he reached to a dresser and he took a Bible and he read him this verse. If you confess with your mouth Jesus is Lord, and believe in your heart that God raised him from the dead, you will be saved. And he said to Shannon, do you want to be saved? And Shannon, as surprised as anybody in the room, said yes. And the man led him to Christ. He got out of there, went home, led both his brother and his sister to Christ. Some of you are not far from the kingdom, but you're not in the kingdom because you've sung about hearing the call of the kingdom. Do you hear it? It is a call to repentance and to faith in Jesus. It is a call to be heeded, and it is a call that may be heeded now. So let me ask you, what would prevent you from acceding to Christ's call and becoming a Christian today? And if that describes you as a follower of Jesus, can we take the challenge together to be graciously, increasingly bold in risking all in terms of reputation by just saying to some of our friends, if you confess with your mouth that Jesus is Lord and believe in your heart that God has raised him from the dead, you will be saved. And then to ask them, would you like to be saved? We might be very surprised by how many yeses we get. But the only way we will ever get a response is if we're prepared to risk it all to ask the question. But why would we be concerned when the stakes are so high?
0: 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Alistair returns to close today's program in just a minute. God assures us in His Word that when we ask Him to reveal Himself to us, He will. So our prayer is that He will use the teaching on this program to open closed minds so that unbelievers will become committed followers of Jesus, believers will grow in faith and wisdom, and local churches will be strengthened as a result. If you enjoy listening to Alistair's teaching, how would you like to study with him in person? He'll be the guest speaker on the Journeys of Paul Mediterranean Cruise in 2027. And if you come along, you'll enjoy fellowship and encouragement from God's Word as you experience the places where the Apostle Paul ministered and served and lived out his faith, places like Malta and Crete, Turkey and Ephesus. 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In the meantime, we are currently recommending a book called Stand in Awe, How Reverence Transforms Our Worship and Our Lives. So what is reverence? What does it look like? 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
1: Oh God, our Father, we thank you for the Bible. We thank you for this wonderful incident in the life of Levi. We thank you that it speaks of grace and of forgiveness and of your power and your authority in the lives of those whom you touch and change. Help us to know that no one who ever wanted to come to you was ever turned away. So, Lord, come and save us from our attempts at self-justification, and come and relieve us of the burden of our own mess, so that we might stand up and, like Levi, follow you. May the grace of the Lord Jesus and the love of God, our Father, and the fellowship of the Holy Spirit rest upon and remain with each one who believes today and forevermore. Amen.
0: I'm Bob Lapine. We are glad you joined us today. Do you ever think you need to clean up your act or get your life together before you can come to Jesus? You might be surprised to hear Jesus' answer to that question. We'll hear more tomorrow. 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
7: You know, I say that college Jody that Robbie fell in love with was way more fun, I think, than newlywed Jody, who was trying to juggle a job and a house, you know, and a new marriage. 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And so I think sometimes Stanley Hauerwas is an expert of some kind. I don't know exactly his degree, but he writes that the challenge in marriage is learning to care for the stranger to whom you find yourself married, because you do wake up sometimes and say, wow, you know, you've changed, I've changed, we're all changing.
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9: Hi, I'm Mark Finley, and this is Hope Lives 365. Let's summarize the first three chapters of the book of Daniel. Chapter 1, God turns defeat into victory. Chapter 2, God is the God who knows and reveals the future. Chapter 3, God is the God who delivers his people. And chapter 4, God is the amazing God who is ruler on high. Nebuchadnezzar boasted that he was ruler, but yet he developed a strange sickness that medical profession calls lycanthropic insanity. Imagined he was a beast, but then he acknowledges the great God of heaven. And there is restored to his throne again. Daniel reveals a God who's in control.
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11: With SRN News, I'm John Scott. The heads of major artificial intelligence firms pleading with the United Nations to set controls over the burgeoning technology that are designing in order to save the world, or at least its people. Dario Amodei, chief executive officer of Anthropic, says AI could be a risk to humanity. Three people filing lawsuits against Six Flags Magic Mountain, claiming they suffered traumatic brain injuries from the park's famous X2 roller coaster. Those lawsuits followed a recent settlement over a wrongful death case involving the same ride. An attorney for former NFL star wide receiver Antonio Brown says that he plans to accept a plea deal for a reduced charge in an attempted murder case in Miami that avoids prison. Brown scheduled to appear in court next week to make the deal final. This is SRN News.
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0: As Christians, do we live by grace or by law? Welcome to Through the Bible. Our teacher, Dr. J. Vernon McGee, answers this question as the Bible bus arrives at Exodus 20 and God speaks the law, also known as the Ten Commandments, to the Israelites. I'm Steve Schwetz, your host, and I'm so glad that you're here for another great study in God's Word. So as you grab your Bible and get settled in, let's hear a few thoughts from Dr. McGee on the important subject of memory.
1: It's a wonderful thing, this business of memory. Someone has said that God has given us memories that we might have roses in December. And that is true in Toronto, Canada, and true in Chicago in the wintertime, but it's not true in Southern California because in December we have roses, the real article. I guess that's because we here in Southern California have such short memories. We do not remember very long, do we? And someone else has said that memory is something that only a good man can enjoy. But again and again, the Word of God enjoins us to remember. God appeals to our memory. You will recall that the Lord Jesus, in giving not a parable, but that which was an actual fact of the rich man that died and Lazarus that died, and our Lord said that Abraham, in speaking to the rich man who was in torment, he said to him, remember. Now, that apparently is the one thing that the lost are going to carry over into eternity is memory. And that, of course, is going to make it quite terrible that they will remember. They'll remember many things. They'll remember the opportunities they had of turning to God. They'll remember what Christ did for them, dying for their sins. They'll remember that they rejected Him. You see, memory is a wonderful thing, but it's also a terrible thing. Every now and then somebody says, well, you know, I think that the only hell any person will endure is that which he makes himself. Well, actually, there's an element of truth in that. Now, hell is a place, and those of you that study Revelation with us will know that we will emphasize that and do emphasize that a great deal. Hell is a place, definitely a place, but it's also a state, and it'll be a place where they'll remember. That's the word that Abraham gave to this rich man that was lost. Remember. And that's going to be part of the awful torture, is to remember.
0: That's the difficult part of memory. But join us next time as Dr. McGee concludes these thoughts and then shares about the sweetness of memory, especially when we focus on our relationship with God. Let's begin our study by praying for one another. Heavenly Father, keep us focused on the important things, those that bring you glory and honor and praise. Help us to remember your goodness in our lives and to keep our eyes fixed on you. In Jesus' name, amen. Open to Exodus 20 as we go through the Bible with Dr. J. Vernon McGee.
1: Now today, friends, we come here to the 20th chapter of the book of Exodus, and here we have the giving of the law. That is the beginning of it. Now, the first that's given of the Ten Commandments, this is a moral code. And let me just begin reading. And God spake all these words, saying, I am the Lord which have brought thee out of the land of Egypt, out of the house of bondage. Now, on the basis of that, God says, I want now to give you my law. You've asked for it, and this is the basis now that I want to put you on. And he gives here, first of all, these Ten Commandments. Now, I can't go into a great deal of detail today, but we can mention certain things, and especially in this day when we're told we have a new morality. Well, the new morality goes back before the giving of the Ten Commandments. And it was not even new then. It came right out of the Garden of Eden when man disobeyed God. It was before the flood, and it was after the flood, and it's not new. This age, we love to think we're sophisticated and refined sinners. We're not. We're just crude sinners in the raw, natural sinners. And this now puts before us God's standards. And no man can play fast and loose with the Ten Commandments and get by with it. I don't care who he is. He doesn't get by with it at all. Now, there was a graveyard for criminals on Blackwell's Island, and on one of these graves there was this marker and these words, "Here lies the fragments of John Smith, who contradicted his Maker, played football with the Ten Commandments, and departed this life at the age of 35. His mother and wife weep for him. Nobody else does. May he rest in peace." Well, that is something that reveals that here is a man that tried to defy the law of God, but nobody can play football with the Ten Commandments and escape the punishment of God. Oftentimes, the charge is made against those of us who preach the grace of God that we do not have a proper appreciation for the law, that we actually despise it, we reject it, and actually teach, because we are not saved by law, that we can violate it at will, break it with impunity. Well, may I say to you that that's not true at all. On the contrary, every preacher, the grace of God, who has a true perspective of the nature of salvation by faith, realizes likewise the lofty character of the law. And Paul's answered that for us. Shall we continue in sin? And that's because we've been saved by grace. The answer is, God forbid, or let it not be. It cannot be. If you think you can continue to live in sin and break with impunity the Ten Commandments at will, then, my friend, you're not saved by the grace of God. Because when you're saved by the grace of God, you'll want to please God. You'll want to do His will. And the Ten Commandments certainly reveal the will of God. And therefore, today, I think every preacher of the grace of God has a respect and reverence for it. The psalmist says, "Oh, how love I thy law. It's my meditation all the day." Well, what is the law? Someone has defined it as the transcript of the mind of God. Well, that's a very defective definition. The law is the expression of the mind of God relative to what man ought to be, his will for man, and his nature and character. But there's no grace or mercy in the law at all. The law made it very clear. It's an expression of the holy will of God. And the psalmist says in Psalm 19 that the law is perfect. That means it requires perfection on your part. And believe me, I've never met one yet that measured up to it. It's not some vague notion. It doesn't have anything to do with good intentions. It requires perfect obedience. The law is perfect. And then it's right. And that means that our notions of right and wrong are colored by our environment and by the fact we have a fallen nature. Now, the law is a revelation of God, and God has drawn the line between right and wrong. How do you know what's right? Well, because God says it, friend. That right now is the question that's being asked by this generation that wants freedom. They say, why is it wrong to steal? They don't mind stealing, and yet they are using the one thou shalt not murder. Boy, how inconsistent this crowd is, and how ignorant they are of the law. Why is it wrong to lie or to steal? Because God says it's wrong. No other reason, friend. I see no reason for that. Oh, you say, well, it's for the good of mankind. You bet it's for the good of mankind, because anything God wants is for the good of mankind. And to keep it, well, it'd be a wonderful thing if man could keep it. But man doesn't keep it. And the jails and the locks on the doors and the fact that you have to sign about 10 times today when you go to a bank to borrow money. Why? Because they don't trust you, friend. There was a day when it was said a man's good as his bond. That's not true today. We find, therefore, that the law is an expression, and it is a norm for human conduct, right and wrong. And stealing's wrong because God says it's wrong. Lying is wrong because God says it's wrong. Adultery is wrong because God says it's wrong. And then the law never enforces itself. The lawgiver must have power. And therefore, you'll find that the laws of God in nature, they really enforce themselves with a tremendous impact. Take the law of gravitation, for instance. You can go up as high as you want to go, but you better not turn loose. And that law of gravitation is in operation. You can't break it. You may think you can. A great many people think they can break the Ten Commandments, live by the new morality today, and get by with it. Reminds me of that whimsical story of the man who jumped off the Empire State Building in New York City. When he went by the 50th floor, a man looked out the window and saw him. He says, "Well, how is it?" Well, he says, "So far, so good." May I say to you, that's not where the law of gravitation enforces itself. 50 more floors down, the man will find out, "So far, not so good." The interesting thing is that laws must be enforced to be a law. And therefore, God says, "The soul that sinneth, it shall die." There must be the enforcement. There must be the penalty. Now, there's another prevalent viewpoint concerning law that needs to be corrected, and that's confounding law and grace, confusing them into one system, and that's confusion confounded. The law is robbed of its majesty and meaning when you try to think you can play fast and loose with it. And there's no love in law. There's no grace in law. Grace is robbed of its goodness, its glow and glory when it's mixed with law. It's robbed of its wonder and worthwhileness, its attractiveness and its desire. The claims of law are unanswered, and the sinner's needs not met when they're brought together. The law sets forth what man ought to be, and grace sets forth what God is. And the majesty of the law is something that we do need to recognize. Now, the law reveals, therefore, who God is and how vast the gap and the yawning chasm is between God and man. Paul asked the question, "Tell me, ye that desire to be under the law, do you not hear the law?" Well, you better listen to it, because man's been weighed in the balances by the Ten Commandments and found wanting. And you don't measure yourself by others. It's very easy for the man.

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2: But Tamara told the truth and said she wasn't. It was someone else. And the interesting thing is, a great many folk look at the mirror today, or the Word of God, or the Ten Commandments, and they do the same thing. They say, mirror, mirror on the wall, who's the fairest of them all? And the only difference is they say, well, I am. They think they keep it. My friend, you need to get a little different perspective of yourself there. Now, the law never made a man a sinner, just revealed that he was a sinner. And the law was given to bring a man to Christ, as we've seen. It was our schoolmaster, our pedagogus, to take us by the hand, bring us to the cross, and say to us, little man, you need a Savior because you're a sinner. Now let's look at the Ten Commandments. The Ten Commandments are divided into two major divisions. One is a man's relationship to God, and the other is a man's relationship to man. Now let's look at this, and we'll find that we have four commandments, man's relationship to God. Now the first, I am the Lord thy God, which have brought thee out of the land of Egypt, out of the house of bondage. Thou shalt have no other gods before me. Now he condemns polytheism. You see, there's no commandment against atheism. Why? Because there was no atheism in that day. They were too close to the mooring mask of revelation. You have to wait till you get to the time of David, and at that time atheists began to appear, but he was called a fool. David said, the fool hath said in his heart, there is no God. Now today he can be a college professor and considered to be an intellect, a brain, and you wonder whether he's so smart after all. Frankly, I've had to move with that group. I taught for a while in seminary and college, and I've moved with a few of these PhDs and these fellows. They call them brains. They call them an intellect. And may I say to you, some of the dumbest I've ever met are those that have a PhD degree. That is, they may be smart in one line. They may have a photographic mind, but boy, are they stupid in other relations. So that atheism was not prevalent then. It's prevalent in our day because we're too far from the mooring mask and men not willing to accept the revelation of God in his word. He says, thou shalt have no other gods before me, because in that day the pendulum of the clock was in polytheism, the worship of many gods, and today it's the worship of no god. The important thing to note here is that God condemns polytheism, that when they knew God, they glorified him not as God. They became vain in their imagination. Their foolish heart was darkened, and they began at that time to serve and worship the creature more than the Creator. That's what he's talking about here. Now, this deals with idolatry. Thou shalt not make unto thee any graven image or any likeness of anything that's in heaven above, that's in earth beneath, or that's in the water under the earth. Thou shalt not bow down thyself to them, nor serve them. For I, the Lord thy God, am a jealous God, visiting the iniquity of the fathers upon the children, unto the third and fourth generation of them that hate me. Now, someone says, well, that sure doesn't touch us today, because we don't worship idols. I think we do. We're told today covetousness is idolatry. And anything that you give yourself to, especially in abandonment, that's your God. And a great many people today, they don't worship Bacchus, the cloven-footed God, but they worship the bottle, just same, friends. Just think of the millions of alcoholics in this country right now, and that's one of the big problems. The liquor interests like to tell us about how much taxes they pay. They are not even paying today 100th. Of the bill of the casualties they're causing in the world. That is one of the propagandas

0: is being fed this generation. And if there ever were a group of people that had been brainwashed, we are those people today. And people worship the bottle. They worship the god Bacchus. And some worship Aphrodite. That's the goddess of sex. There are those that worship that. Some worship the almighty dollar. That's a great god today. Anything you give your time to. God says you're to have no other gods before you. And then he says here, in verse 7, I'm just lifting out these commandments. Thou shalt not take the name of the Lord thy God in vain, for the Lord will not hold him guiltless that taketh his name in vain. And that means in the way of blasphemy. And today that's becoming very prevalent. It's still a commandment of God. Why is it wrong to take his name in vain? Because he's God and he's holy. And it does reveal a lack of vocabulary. A great many people can express themselves without using profanity. A man that was wonderfully converted several years ago down in Texas, he was telling me in the little town we lived in, he said that when I got converted, I lost over half of my vocabulary. And that's what he meant. He was taking God's name in vain. And then the fourth, remember the Sabbath day to keep it holy. 6 days shalt thou labor and do all thy work, but the seventh day is the Sabbath of the Lord thy God. In it thou shalt not do any work, thou, nor thy son, nor thy daughter, thy manservant, nor thy maidservant, nor thy cattle, nor thy stranger that's within thy gates. For in 6 days the Lord made heaven and earth, the sea, and all that in them is. And he rested the seventh day, wherefore the Lord blessed the Sabbath day and hallowed it. Now, we're going to see in this book of Exodus that the Sabbath day was given to the nation Israel in a very unusual way. God says that it is a covenant token between me and the children of Israel. Now, the day I don't think is important. After all, the change of calendars makes it impossible for us to know whether the seventh day is today our Saturday or not. I think it's not, but that is beside the point, because as far as we're concerned, it makes no difference what day you observe. Now, we observe what we believe is the first day of the week, and it may or may not be, but we recognize it as the first day of the week, and because our Lord came back from the dead on that day, and that's the reason we observe it. We'll see all of this later on in this book of Exodus. Then we come now to man's relationship with man. It begins in the home. Honor thy father and thy mother, that thy days may be long from the land which the Lord thy God giveth thee. And a father and mother should be worthy, by the way, of that honor. And we'll come to all of these again. And the sixth commandment, thou shalt not kill. This is being used by quite a few today. I've had any number of young men that have come in and talked to me about it. They said, well, you shouldn't kill, therefore you shouldn't be a soldier. May I say to you that thou shalt not kill was not given to a nation. It was given to an individual. The individual shall not kill as an individual. They have no right to do that. And a nation is given an authority today to protect human life by taking human life when one murders or does that sort of thing. Therefore, today, one is serving his country. This hasn't anything in the world to do with soldier service or the execution of a criminal at all. Thou shalt not kill. Our Lord said that it comes from anger, and we're not to be even angry with our brother. And thou shalt not commit adultery. And we're living right now in this sex revolution, it's called. It's not a revolution. It's something that's been coming down through the ages. Sex is certainly not new. But it's still adultery when this is committed outside of wedlock. God makes that very clear. And you may think you've changed it. You haven't changed it, friends, at all. This still stands. And then thou shalt not steal. And my point is that you ought to be permitted, if you can commit adultery today, then you ought to be permitted to steal. And if you're permitted to steal, you ought to be permitted to kill, by the way, even personally. May I say, this is a package that goes together. The ninth commandment, thou shalt not bear false witness against thy neighbor. That has to do with lying. Then the tenth, thou shalt not covet thy neighbor's house. Thou shalt not covet thy neighbor's wife, manservant, maidservant, ox, ass, or anything that's thy neighbor's. Now, these are the Ten Commandments. And covetousness, remember Paul said that idolatry is covetousness, and that's one of the great sins of the present hour. Now, these things God condemns. We'll have occasion to look at all of them in a different way later on, but that brings us to the end of the Ten Commandments. Now, in this chapter, we're going to see instructions concerning an altar, because you need an altar to go with the Ten Commandments. You need a Savior, friends. Today, the law reveals we've come short of the glory of God. So until next time, may God richly bless you, my beloved.
1: 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I'm Steve Schwetz, and I'll be here saving a seat just for you.

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15: I'm going to time myself to see how long it takes me to load the dishwasher instead of being mad at John. And she went and she said, it took her 13 seconds. And she said, 13 seconds to put his dishes in the dishwasher. And she said, now, instead of using those things as an annoyance, I look at them and I say, I have 13 seconds to do something for him. And not only that, I'm going to use those 13 seconds to pray for his day. So she uses that as a trigger to pray. And I love that. It changes the whole climate from being an annoyance to being a time when marriage can flourish.
16: That's Jody Berndt describing the powerful impact that pausing for prayer can have on your marriage. This is Focus on the Family with Jim Daly, and I'm John Fuller.
14: John, it's said that praying in your marriage is one of the most important things you can do. And yeah, I've tried it both ways. You know, Jean and I, we got busy and, you know, we'd go through long stretches where we weren't praying together. And I think that is kind of disastrous. And then when you do pray together consistently, it's amazing how that just, I don't know, it rubs some of the edges off in terms of those hot buttons that you can push, right? And so today we want to talk about that. One of the great statistics in Jody's book says that married couples who pray daily have less than a 1% divorce rate. Hmm. So how about that for a silver bullet when it comes to keeping your marriage together and moving forward in a healthy way? Let me add to, a young woman said to me the other day, whenever I hear in Christian communication, someone talking about marriage, they talk about how hard it is to work at your marriage. Let me kind of debunk that a little bit. The reason we talk about that is because you want to have a marriage that's really good, right? So it takes a little work. You know, if you want to be in shape, you got to go to the gym, that kind of thing. So it's not a burden. These are things that we want to equip you with so that your marriage could be the best it can be. Mm-hmm. So if you're hearing, oh, it's hard work to be married, it's awesome to be married. And it does require some work, mm-hmm. but it's a good thing.
16: Yeah, it really is a wonderful gift. And we're going to be talking with Jody today. She's been here a number of times, and she's a public speaker, a Bible teacher, and author of the best-selling Praying the Scriptures series. And one of the books in that series is called Praying the Scriptures for Your Marriage. We'll have more details about Jody and this great resource at our website.
14: Welcome back, Jody. So good to see you.
15: Thank you so much, Jim. It is a delight to be here.
14: Good, good. I need to confess. I'm sitting here thinking about it. Jean was the one who said, we need to pray more together. So she gets the credit on that. I want people going, oh, Jim is so wonderful.
15: Jim is wonderful, but we really love Jean.
14: No, Jean's awesome. Jean is the anchor. But it's true. So often, you probably see that too. You know, women, they want to feel that connection that way. And I would think typically, but maybe I'm just trying to get myself out of, you know, spiritual jail here.
15: Yeah, yeah.
14: But typically, I would think the wife is the one suggesting, why don't we pray more together?
15: Yeah, that's certainly what we heard before.
14: Whew,
15: I wrote
14: thank
15: this.
14: You.
15: you're not alone,
14: okay,
15: Jim.
14: Good.
15: You're
14: I'm
15: not
14: normal.
15: Alone. No, before I did this book, I threw out the question on social media, you know, and in my email group, what would you like God to do for your marriage? And it just was interesting to hear people's responses. And you can imagine the different things people wanted: better communication, help handling money, handling conflict, dealing with parents and in-laws, that kind of thing. But one of the things that came up again and again, and it won't surprise you, is that people wanted that deeper intimacy, spiritual intimacy, not just with God, but with their spouse. And I think that's great. I really do. I encourage people, think about what you would like in a spouse. Or if you're already married, you know, speak to those things you are seeing that are positive in your marriage, in your spouse, and breathe life into those things by affirming them. But I think we make a mistake when we think we can find the one, because you get married and immediately you change. You know, I say that college Jody that Robbie fell in love with was way more fun, I think, than newlywed Jody, who was trying to juggle a job and a house, you know, and a new marriage. And then along comes mother Jody, and mom Jody, you know, is less fun because she's starting to worry. And so, I mean, I would say, and they say, what do they say? I've been married to 37 women or 37 men, and they've all been the same person, but they change all the time. So I think sometimes Stanley Hauerwas is an expert of some kind. I don't know exactly his degree, but he writes that the challenge in marriage is learning to care for the stranger to whom you find yourself married, because you do wake up sometimes and say, wow, you know, you've changed, I've changed, we're all changing. So I think that's really important.
14: You know, let me ask you this. You're mentioning the multifaceted part of life. You start as a dating your husband, and then you marry, then eventually kids come and you're a different person in all those settings, obviously. When you got married, what was your prayer life like? And then where did it go? So many times as authors and speakers and communicators, people think, oh, they just had it down. They got it. And it's really not true. Yeah. And it's so important to debunk that. I mean, you're writing out of experience what didn't work probably, what was causing you maybe some pain or frustration. So just describe that journey from what it was as that first Jody to the 37th Jody.
15: Well, you know, and it is continuing to evolve, and God is continuing to teach and train, and he's so filled with grace, which I so appreciate. But, you know, I think certainly for Robbie and me in our shared prayer life, that's been a little bit of a mountain to climb, because as husbands and wives, as men and women, we approach prayer differently. I like to use a prayer journal. I'm fond of praying out loud. He's very good at praying in his head. He doesn't need to write everything down to remember it. And so for us to have that shared connection, we've had to be kind of intentional and just say, you know what, let's take my hand and let's just pray about whatever it is that's concerning us. And it might be, like, for anybody listening who thinks, oh, wow, Jody and Robbie have this deep and intimate, wonderful, long-term prayer life, we might pray for 3 or 5 minutes about something. And, I have these things on my website that are 31-day prayer calendars that just have one verse, because I'm so all about making prayer doable. And I think sometimes when you just take one verse, like 1 Thessalonians 3:12 says, may your love increase and overflow for each other. You know, if you're feeling a little tension in your marriage, maybe you just spit that one out. God, help our love increase and overflow for each other. And you've prayed. You know, so I think it can be simple like that.
14: In that way, expectations can be different at any phase of your marriage, newlywed, midterm, late-term marriage, right? So how do you express those expectations in a way that is helpful, not harmful?
15: You know, expectations are big things. And for any newlywed or engaged couples who are listening, and us oldie-weds too, but I just think that you need to leave room for the fact that you're coming with different backgrounds. You know, Robbie and I got married, and I had a dad who helped out a lot in the kitchen. He would go purchase the groceries.
14: He was,
15: and you know, most girls can say, my daddy, you know, a lot of girls can. And then the poor husband comes in and he doesn't do everything exactly like daddy did, or he does it differently. And, and so that definitely created some tension for us. And I'm sure he's thinking the same thing. Hey, you're not getting up early before breakfast, before I get out of bed and have the hot breakfast ready like my mom did. You know, we come in with these different expectations. And I remember talking to the Lord early on saying, can't you fix Robbie? You know, can't you make him more like my dad? And it was really sweet, because God said, Jody, you know what? If you'll just quit nagging and if you will trust me, I can shape him into a husband that is above and beyond anything you could create or dream up, even if I gave you a blank check. And I said, okay, I'm gonna trust you. And I wish I could say I stopped nagging forever. I didn't. But what God did in that moment as an answer to that prayer, the very next day, and he doesn't always answer prayers this quickly, but the very next day, we'd been married 9 months, maybe a year, he walked into the kitchen. He said, is there anything I can do to help with dinner? And I burst into tears. And poor Robbie's probably thinking, wait a minute, I thought you're crying when I'm not helping, and now I'm helping and you're crying.
17: Can't win.
15: But God has just been wonderful in terms of shaping both of us to be the person the other person needs. And it's not at all like what we expected. I would say it's better.
14: Let's on the practical side, you do mention two different ways you can pray the scriptures over your marriage. I want to make sure we capture that to give people a taste of the book and what you're expressing.
15: Because not everybody knows what praying the scriptures is. I mean, you and I have talked about it before, but all it is really is using the Bible not as something you just read, but as something you pray. Going through, and when you read, you know, Psalm 46:10, be still and know that I am God, you can take that and turn it into a prayer prompt. Your mind is racing, your heart is racing, you're worked up about anything, and you can just say, Lord, gosh, help me be still, quiet my heart, you know, trade my panic for peace. Let me know you are God. So that's what I'm talking about when I say pray the scriptures. And really, it's Jesus's invitation, right? In John 15, he says, if you remain in me and my words remain in you, ask whatever you wish and it will be done for you. And, you know, that's not some sort of name it, claim it, prosperity gospel, vending machine, put your prayer in, the request answer comes out. None of that. What he's saying there is that the more we abide in him, the more we dig into scripture, into his word, letting it shape our thoughts, our longings, our desires, the more our prayers for our marriage or anything else are going to start reflecting what God already wants to, what he's already doing, what he wants to do in our lives. So in praying the scriptures for your marriage, I looked at answers from those surveys we talked about earlier and came up with 20 different topics that are common to most marriages. And then work that. And you can pray the scriptures, as you asked me, at two ways. One is topically, like if you pick up the book and you go, we need help with some friends. We don't have any good friends. I want to flip to that chapter and find out how we can find those life-giving friends in our lives, how we can become those kind of friends. Let me read the stories there, look at some of the discussion questions at the end of the chapter and pray the prayers. Or you don't have to even go that way. You don't even need the book. You can just pick up your Bible and pray through scripture. And it's not at all topically. It's just, you know, as you're seeing, like I was reading the other day in Mark 6, I think it is, and Jesus tells the disciples to get into the boat and go to the other side. And they, when he walks out to them later that night, they're straining at the oars. The wind is against them. And what I read in that was, okay, they're obeying Jesus. They're doing what he tells them. He says, go to the other side. But it's hard, that obedience. They're finding a storm. And I read that, and so I pray, Lord, when I'm obeying you and I come up and I feel like the wind's against me, help me trust. Help me continue to obey. Help me keep pulling at the oars.
14: Yeah, and so often, I think we as Christians, we think if we feel God's telling us to do something, then the wind should be in the sail.
15: We do think that, don't
14: That's
15: we?
14: The contradiction.
15: And when the wind comes against us or it's hard,
14: what?
15: I'm obeying you, and it's not always that way.
16: This is Focus on the Family with Jim Daly, and our guest today is Jody Berndt, talking about her book, Praying the Scriptures for Your Marriage. This is a really practical, wonderfully rich resource, and we have copies of it here at the ministry. 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
14: Jody, you mentioned personality a minute ago and how that plays into praying for one another, but also just about everything in your marriage, because I think subconsciously, and experts, marriage experts talk about this, we're typically drawn to somebody who's opposite, not in everything, but in many things, extroverts and introverts, those kinds of things. And it's just, I think it's a wonderful affirmation that the Lord says, you know, your completer, your helpmate, that we just seek people out, seek a person out to marry who complements the things that we don't possess. And then it starts to irritate us, which is so funny. But I think you had a really good story about Canada and personality differences.
15: Oh,
14: and
15: my gosh,
14: I'm getting it out
15: Jim,
14: on the table. Confess.
15: We are. Yes. In the story, on the chapter on handling conflict, I share a couple of our stories. One was we had been invited to a party in Atlanta. We lived there, didn't have any friends yet, and someone invited us to come to this party where there was going to be a dance band, a dad band playing songs, and I just thought this is going to be great. And we're partway through the night, and Robbie was not asking me to dance. And I'm, you know, twirling under his arm, trying to get him out on the dance floor. And I was getting madder and madder because I thought all these people look so fun and they would probably want to be our friends. And we have a babysitter we're paying at home on the clock and he's not dancing. And he's thinking, we don't even know these people. And I don't want to make a fool of myself. And just he's just a little more, well, I would say, polite and diplomatic than I am. I'm harder to embarrass and I'll do anything. And so it escalated until I left the party, and I'm not proud of this. You know, it's in a strange neighborhood. It's dark. It's nighttime. I'm walking away, and thanks be to God, Robbie came after me, you know, in his car, and he says, get in, and we went home. And he didn't know how much the dancing had mattered to me that night. But, you know, we used to do a thing in our families where we would make these movies. I think one of our friends saw Robert Redford at all his friends, and he started Sundance with movies that his friends had made. And so one of our friends was like, you know, we could do our own film festival. Let's get eight or 10 families, and you make some home movies with plots and costumes and all that. And we did that. We had our own Academy Awards. So we are heading to Canada one time with four kids and two dogs. And our movie has to do with a pirate who's kidnapping some people and taking them across the border. And Robbie was the pirate. And I said, here, we're coming up to the border. Put your pirate hat on and your eye patch, you know, and say your lines. And he's like, I am not going through border security dressed as a pirate. Anyway, I shared that, and you can read more about it in the book. But the point is, we each had different personalities. I'm all about going to Canada dressed as a pirate. He's all about not walking onto the dance floor in a crowd you don't even know anybody. And God has used me to bring him out. He made a wonderful pirate. He has 10 years of movies under his belt now. He's great. He's the best. He won Best Actor.
14: Way to go, you know, Robbie.
15: Yeah, yeah. And meanwhile, I've learned to not always be quite as embarrassing. You know, my children will say, Mom, it's so embarrassing being you. And it kind of is. But I think that thanks to Robbie, I've learned how to sometimes hold back.
14: No, that's really good.
15: It's been good.
14: Jody, I'd like to get some examples from you on how to bridge that gap.
15: Yeah.
14: It may be personality differences, what have you. How does prayer help you accomplish that?
15: Wow. Okay. So when you do have these different expectations, different personalities, you can rub against each other a little bit, you know, like sandpaper. And I love Charles Spurgeon said, conflicts bring experience. And experience brings that growth in grace, which cannot be attained by any other means. I read that quote and I thought, you know, it's true that conflict does bring experience. It can teach us about one another. And over time, you know, I wouldn't say for Robbie and me it was an instantaneous growing in grace, but we really have seen that growth in grace. And you asked about prayer's role in that. And, you know, study after study has been done to show the benefits of prayer, even things that might not be trotted out in a church or a Bible study. Secular research has shown that prayer gives you a higher sense of satisfaction in marriage, a greater sense of emotional well-being. There was an article, I think, in the Wall Street Journal saying, even if you're upset or annoyed with your spouse, you know, they were late again, they left the toilet seat up, they did, you know, whatever. It says, when you pray together, or even pray for your spouse, not with your spouse, that gives you a chance to calm down. It reinforces the idea that you're on the same team. And I love that idea of remembering that you're on the same team. Before one of our daughters got married, I think it was Virginia, we had all the families together and we said, all right, you know, between us here, we probably have 150 years of marriage wisdom or maybe 100. Get everybody that to weigh in with what they think. And one of the best pieces of advice came from my son-in-law, Jeff. He said, you know, you want to remember when you're in a conflict, it's not about trying to win. You don't want to be the one that's right and have your spouse be the loser, because you're a team and that would be a loss for your team. So how can you work through your conflicts to get to that point of grace so that it's a win?
14: And what you're describing is selflessness.
15: Yeah.
14: Which
15: yeah.
14: is really hard for us, especially yeah. in those relationships.
15: You know, selflessness is the key, isn't it?
14: It is, totally.
15: Like we've often said in any relationship, marriage or anything else, if you followed Paul's advice in Philippians 2, to in humility, don't look at just at your own interests, but at the interests of others, considering their needs ahead of your own, that the world would be a much better place. Our marriages would be a much better place.
14: Yeah. I was going to touch on this one because it's kind of close to home. I have a friend.
15: I have asking for a friend.
14: Yeah, I love asking for a friend that I know questions. Really well.
15: Yeah, uh-huh.
14: And this is the one where you share you learned how to pray for your husband when he left dishes in the sink. That one, I'm familiar with something like that.
17: We must have had a guest that talked about that before.
15: Asking for
14: maybe
15: a friend.
14: It's the laundry again.
15: Yeah,
14: but
15: this was so good. Yeah. This was actually... true confession. This was my mom, who is remarried, and my father had died when he was 60 of a brain tumor, and mom got remarried, and in her new marriage, she noticed that her husband was leaving the dishes in the sink, and it was kind of annoying her. But then she thought back to something that she had seen in, or had learned in their premarital counseling. And I love that on a second marriage, when you're 69 years old, that you're going to go to marriage counseling. They did that. You know, we're never too old for that. I love it. But she said one of the things that they learned, or they'd seen a man talking about how his wife always left the cupboards open in the kitchen. And he went into the kitchen, it would bug him day after day. But then he said, you know, I wonder how long it takes me to close the cupboards. And he realized it took him no time at all. So instead of letting that be such an irritation that could build up, he just closed the cupboards. And so she said, you know, I'm going to time myself to see how long it takes me to load the dishwasher instead of being mad at John. And she went and she said, it took her 13 seconds. And she said, 13 seconds to put his dishes in the dishwasher. And she said, now, instead of using those things as an annoyance, I look at them and I say, I have 13 seconds to do something for him. And not only that, I'm going to use those 13 seconds to pray for his day. So she uses that as a trigger to pray. And I love that. It changes the whole climate from being an annoyance to being a time when marriage can flourish.
14: She sounds very proficient at loading the dishwasher. 13
15: well,
14: seconds.
15: Maybe
14: that's like
15: maybe
14: Olympic
15: leave
14: speed.
15: That many. She might be fast. I don't think she's as anal about doing it as
14: I am. Wasn't throwing them in the dishwasher.
15: She might have if you
17: John
15: met my mom.
17: Crash, bang. No.
14: You discovered that you needed to be more emotionally aware one day when taking a test with Robbie.
15: You pulled all of the dirt out, didn't you?
14: You know, this is what we love about authors that bear their soul.
17: Yeah, you wrote it.
14: Yeah, you wrote it.
15: Oh,
14: but,
15: yeah.
14: But was it like an assessment?
15: This is the worst part. We were teaching a marriage class. Robbie
14: this
15: and
14: is
15: I,
14: even better.
15: Yeah, Robbie and I used to do that. And as part of teaching it, you know, we thought as the instructors, we ought to do all the exercises that are in the material. And one of them was this thing where you rate your spouse on 20 different topics and you give them a 0 to 4 or 5, whether they do it poorly or well. And then you exchange your answers. And we got to the part where we're going over what each other said. And I said, Robbie, you gave me a 0. And the question was, in how well does my spouse meet my emotional needs? And I was like, a zero? And he said, yeah, you don't meet my emotional needs. I said, Robbie, I didn't know you had emotional needs. I was like, you are the steadiest person I've ever met. And he is. That is, you know, one of my favorite attributes of Robbie. It's hard to ruffle him. He doesn't go high and low and all over the place like I do. So he's so steady. But I didn't know that he had emotional needs. But that was one of those things that I learned. You know, that was, and I think that's in the chapter on protecting your marriage, the things that we have to do, because, you know, it's a lot easier to prevent a crisis in a marriage than it is to recover from one. It's easier to build a strong marriage than it is to repair a broken one. And I think if we take those little steps to be able to assess, you know, oh, I didn't know you had emotional needs. What can I do to support you to understand what those are? How can I live in such a way that honors that? That can help protect your marriage and to build a stronger marriage from the get-go.
14: That's really good. I give both of you credit because that, you know, a lot of us guys behind the scenes say, Robbie, what are you thinking? You got to score that a 7, not a 5. But the honesty to do that and then, then your response to be able to ask the right questions to say, okay, what's going on here?
15: Well, I didn't want a 0. No wife wants to score a 0. Yeah.
14: Now, did you have a frying pan in your hand when you were...
15: I love the old, you know, whenever I talk to my wife, I hold her hands and we're like, yes, that's so that she can't hit you, right?
14: But that's good. I think that's a good dynamic discussion about something. Because you made an assumption he still needs that kind of affirmation.
15: You know, and I think it doesn't matter how long you've been married, going back and asking some of those questions, because we change, don't we?
14: Even those
15: love languages, something that might have been your love language when you were newlywed. I really want physical touch and quality time together. Maybe, you know, 20 years down the road, you want some acts of service. It's good to keep revisiting those tools.
14: We're down to the end now, but I do want to ask one more question. Then we'll come back next time and ask more questions about how prayer can strengthen your marriage and how to do it effectively together. This last question, how does prayer help bond you closer to your husband, and how does it protect your marriage? And I think in the context for me, you know, we're always dealing with issues within marriage, but the whole concept of how God has constructed us, body, soul, and spirit. And so when you talk about physical intimacy, that's important.
15: Right.
14: But spiritual and emotional intimacy, I'm learning from Gene, to be honest, is really important.
15: Yeah.
14: And sometimes that can be such a valley for a lot of spouses, for a lot of women particularly, because they don't feel like they're getting that closeness. But prayer can help.
15: Prayer can help. Prayer really does open the door to that intimacy. And I think it helps, as we talked earlier, you know, because there are going to be times when we can't love each other well. And by inviting God into that conversation, that just allows him to go to work on both of our hearts to join us together. But, you know, Jim, I tell you, I heard over and over again, what if my spouse doesn't want to pray with me? You know, what if I'm married to a non-believer? What if I'm married to somebody for whom that feels awkward, unfamiliar? And I would say, and that's what the book is all about, is, you know, do what works. Do what works. And when we used to teach the marriage courses, one of the things we told people was if your spouse isn't comfortable praying together, maybe start with the question, what can I do to support you? How can I let you know you are loved? And that too can open that door to intimacy. It can lead to an environment where maybe prayer does become something that feels more doable, more familiar. But honestly, Malachi 3:16, it's one of my favorite verses. It says, those who honored the Lord, those who feared the Lord, talked with each other, and the Lord listened and heard. And I think that in the context of marriage and in other human relationships, as we are coming together, as we're talking to one another, how can I support you? How can I let you know you're loved? God's listening in on those conversations. And I think that he might even receive those as prayers. So we might not be intentionally saying, okay, bow your head, we're going to pray. But as we're talking about ways we can grow in love, we can grow in support, we can reflect this covenant of love that God loved us first, and we're only loving because he loved us. I think he can receive that as a prayer, and I think God can work in our marriages.
14: Well, I believe that 100%, and it was so great talking with Jody today. Prayer is such a wonderful way to keep your marriage healthy, and it can do so many things for you as a couple. It lessens friction and increases intimacy, and it allows the Lord to work powerfully in your hearts as husband and wife. So you need to get a copy of Jody's book, Praying the Scriptures for Your Marriage. This is an excellent resource every couple should have. We can send this book to you when you make a monthly pledge of any amount to the ministry.
16: Yeah, and another resource we have, Jim, is a set of prayer cards that Jody has developed and provided for us. They're meant to really help make prayer easier, and they're going to enable you to create a daily discipline of prayer in your marriage.
14: And that's exactly why Focus on the Family is here, to help your marriage and your family to thrive in Christ. 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
16: 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I'm John Fuller, inviting you back for more insights about prayer and your marriage next time as we once more help you and your family thrive in Christ.

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2: The Apostle Paul was hurting. 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
3: With SRN News, I'm John Scott. Ukrainian President Zelensky urging world's leaders to keep choking Russia's revenues and impede its war efforts. He's telling the UN General Assembly that Russia's revenues must remain a target. He says that trade and the money it brings in gives more time to the war. President Trump and Chinese leader Xi Jinping meet today at the White House. A number of issues to be discussed. Hurricane Polo will be hitting southwestern Mexico. It could cause catastrophic flooding. In consumer news, more than 100,000 pounds of raw pork, beef, and goat are being recalled nationwide after being sold with fake USDA inspection labels. The meat was shipped in bulk by A&D Foods, and the USDA says the meat was not properly inspected and could contain harmful contaminants. This is SRN News.
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7: God is special. And he's special because he is the God of salvation, the God of all grace and compassion. 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
6: 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We are so delighted that you've joined us today for the broadcast. And as always, we would encourage you to follow along with us in your Bibles if you can. On today's edition of Grace to Live, Pastor Keith continues taking us through the Gospel of Luke. So if you have your Bibles, please turn with us today to the Gospel of Luke, chapter 1. And now here's Pastor Keith with today's study.
7: So attribute two is God is gracious. God is full of grace. He treats us better than we deserve, just as he did Mary. She speaks to Israel. She speaks to the Abrahamic covenant. She speaks to the new covenant. She speaks to her. She speaks to us. For he has looked on the humble estate of his servant. For behold, look, from now on, all generations will call me blessed. Luke 1:48. Third attribute that she brings to mind is this. God is sovereign. We talk about this all the time, the sovereignty of God, the sovereignty and providence of God. I don't think we really fully understand all that's wrapped up in that. Certainly his salvation, his grace, his control over the events of this life. But do we really understand the extent of that blessing? She does, as much as one can. God is sovereign. Verse 149. Luke 149. For he who is mighty, he who is omnipotent, has done great things for me and to me, and holy is his name. This harkens back to Ezekiel. Hopeless and hapless humanity, apart from God's grace, has no hope and remains hopeless and hapless. But God, who is salvation, God, who is full of grace, God, who is sovereign, can take the useless and make it useful, can take the dead and make it alive, can bring us salvation. Ezekiel 16, 5 and 6. No eye pitied you to do any of these things for you out of compassion for you, but you were cast out in the open field, for you were abhorred on the day that you were born. And when I passed by and saw you wallowing in your blood, that would be ceremonially unclean, I said to you, in your blood, live, and I made you flourish. There's a New Testament example of the sovereignty of God and the grace of God and the salvation of God and the providence of God, all bound up here. And it's in Ephesians 2, 8 through 10, and you've heard me say this many, many, many, many times before. Too often we memorize verses 8 and 9, Ephesians 2, 8 and 9, but we don't go to verse 10, and we miss the sovereignty of God. For by grace you have been saved through faith. And this is not of your own doing. It is the gift of God. It, by the way, refers to faith. Not a result of works, so that no one may boast. For, and here it is, for we are his workmanship, created in Christ Jesus for good works, which God prepared beforehand that we should walk in them. God gives us the faith to believe. We trust him. We repent. We serve him, and we do the works that he ordained for us individually, that he prepared beforehand, created in Christ Jesus beforehand that we should walk in them. God is grace. God is salvation. God is sovereign. And no one can take away what he's given us. You see this all over the Bible. I am God and there is no other. I am God and there's none like me. Declaring the end from the beginning and from ancient times, things not yet done, saying, my counsel shall stand and I will accomplish my purpose. Isaiah 46, 9 through 10. And what he accomplishes cannot be undone because God is sovereign. And so Mary proclaims, for he who is mighty has done great things for me. And holy is his name. And who is Mary? We've talked about this before. She is in a town in Galilee of the Gentiles, right? Nazareth, that is not the place to be from. She's an unknown girl from an unknown town who needed redemption like you and I. And he has looked on her humble estate and he has elevated her. He has done mighty things for her. And we talked about this at the beginning. If you missed the introductory sermon to the series, Luke is writing to this high official, Theophilus, and his type of people. He writes in what we call, using a technical term, highfalutin Greek, as opposed to the regular Koine Greek. And he's showing these people who would not read something written by a fisherman or a shepherd or a carpenter or a tanner or whatever. He's showing these people that God values everybody. God exalts the humble, and that they need salvation just like everybody else. And he does that here with her. this sovereign God. He elevates her. She will be called blessed for all generations. Attribute three, God is sovereign, which speaks to his omnipotence. He can raise the dead. He can save the lost. He can elevate the lowly, and he can sustain them. He uses cracked earthen vessels like you and me to do great things through. Now, the fourth attribute that comes to her mind is this. God is unchanging. God is unchanging. We call that immutability. And we see this in verse 50. And his mercy is for those who fear him. His mercy is from generation to generation. And his mercy is for those who fear him from generation to generation. What you see is a reference to his covenant-keeping faithfulness. We sin, he keeps his covenant. The Bible says that he is a remembering God, and that is the witness of Scripture. He is the same, as it says in Hebrews 13:8, yesterday, today, and yes, forever. We see this in the Old Testament, and we see this in the New Testament. In the Old Testament, you find this written in Malachi 3:6 through 7. For I, the Lord, do not change. Therefore, O children of Jacob, you are not consumed. From the days of your fathers, you have turned aside from my statutes and have not kept them. Return to me, and I will say to you, and I will return to you, says the Lord of hosts. And we see this appeal also in Isaiah 1:18 through 20. Come now, let us reason together, says the Lord. Though your sins are like scarlet, they shall be white as snow. Though they are red like crimson, they shall become like wool. If you are willing and obedient, you shall eat the good of the land. But if you refuse and rebel, you shall be eaten by the sword, for the mouth of the Lord has spoken. From age to age and from generation to generation, God is the same. He offers mercy, salvation, forgiveness to all who will have it, and justice to all who reject it. He is a merciful God. He is a grace-giving God. He is a salvation-offering God. He is a sovereign God, and she gives thanks for that. And this makes him, because he never changes, an unchanging God, an immutable God. And his mercy is for those who fear him from generation to generation. He never changes. He is immutable. He is as he always has been and as he always shall be. The fifth attribute that comes to her mind is this. God is just. God is just. I mean, here we do well to pause and think, who or what is Mary? She's a Jew. She knows her country's history. She knows her country's fault. She remembers her people's story. She remembers the hopeful start of the nation and its horrific corruption. It's inevitable corruption. Even in Samuel's time, where they wanted a king, they rejected God as king and they wanted Saul. And then they got David, a man after God's own heart. And then they got his idolatrous but eventually saved son, Solomon. She remembers the prophets, and so she briefly recounts the justice of God in a corrupt nation, in a fallen world. Verses 51 to 53 is sort of an overview of that. He has shown great strength with his arm. He has scattered the proud in the thoughts of their heart. He has brought down the mighty from their thrones and exalted the humble, those of humble estate. He has filled the hungry with good things, and the rich he has sent away empty. This reminds Theophilus and some of his peers that God is the God that saves everyone, and he's not particularly interested in your pedigree or your resume or your wealth, but your submission and your surrender and your worship. And so she gives this brief picture, really, to some degree, of ancient Israel. And the message here is not that rich people are bad, but basically, when you read this, He scattered the proud and the thoughts of their hearts. He has brought down the mighty from their thrones, exalted those of humble estate, filled the hungry with good things, and the rich he has sent away empty. People can rise to power. They can gain wealth. They can oppress the poor. They can exalt themselves above the humble. But in the end, in this life or the next, no one gets away with anything, because God is just. Rich, poor, strong, or weak. You know, we used to say in the old days, crime does not pay. Well, it doesn't. It doesn't. God is just. No one escapes his judgment unless they embrace Christ as their Savior. It says in Hebrews 9:27, and just as it is appointed unto men once to die, after this comes reincarnation. No, it doesn't say it. It says comes judgment. There is no reincarnation. There is no second chance after death. Justice and judgment or grace, depending on where you stand in relationship to Christ. God takes care of his people even in this life, but eternally in the next, forever. Always, though, sometimes in the midst of upheaval, we can't see things as they are. We cannot see the redemptive force for the trees because we're in a trial or we're under great pressure or persecution. But no matter what, God is just and there is mercy. The psalmist writes in Psalm 68:4-6, sing to God, sing praises to his name. Lift up a song to him who rides through the deserts. His name

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2: Pride and maybe lying. But God never let Israel down. He never lets you down. He never lets me down. And he did not let this young woman Mary down. He remembers his promises. He keeps his promises. When you read the book of Numbers, if you had to summarize Numbers in a sentence, it is fickle Israel and faithful Yahweh. These people keep on thumbing their nose at God, and he punishes them. He disciplines those he loves as a father does his dear children, but he bears with them. He bears with us. And she acknowledges that God has not let her down and will never do so because he is faithful. He's been faithful to the promises and the Abrahamic covenant. You see this in the Old Testament again, back to the Old Testament. Genesis 12, 1 through 3, his promises. Now the Lord said to Abram, go to from your country and your kindred and your father's house to the land that I will show you, and I will make you a great nation, and I will bless you, and I will make your name great so that you will be a blessing. I will bless those who bless you, and him who dishonors you, I will curse, and in you, Abraham, all the families of the earth shall be blessed. You think Abraham let God down? We know he did, right? But God is faithful to his promises. Genesis 17, 7 and 8. I will establish my covenant between me and you and your offspring after you throughout their generations for an everlasting covenant to be God to you and to your offspring after you. And I will give to you and to your offspring after you the land of your sojournings, all the land of Canaan, for an everlasting possession, and I will be their God. Mary celebrates God's faithfulness. She celebrates that he is a God who keeps his promises. He kept his promise to Abraham, to Israel. He's kept his promise to her, as Gabriel indicated, right? She has confirmation when she meets Elizabeth, when you talked about this last week. And what a relief that must have been. We were talking about this earlier. So attribute 6, God keeps his promises. I'd like to bring out something out of our context in verses 54 to 55 and 56. He has helped his servant Israel in remembrance of his mercy as he spoke to our fathers, Abraham, and to his offspring forever. That's part of his sovereignty. It's part of his immutability and his holiness. But it gets back to Bible people being real people. And, you know, they have hopes and fears and dreams, and Mary did too, as we talked about earlier. And reviewing and proclaiming these things, Mary went on with her life. As a bond slave, as a slave of the Lord, willing that God would do to her whatever he wanted to do according to what the angel proclaimed. Behold, I am the servant of the Lord. May it be done to me according to your word. Now, indications are that God never, ever spoke to her through an angel again. That she would go on pregnant and go back to Joseph. Joseph, of course, would not buy what she was selling. He did not believe her. He assumed that she cheated on him, and as we know, determined to put her away quietly rather than have her stoned to death. She'd have to face the music. You get a sense of this, I think, in verse 56. And Mary remained with her, Elizabeth, about 3 months and returned home. She returned home to face scorn. First, she stayed with Elizabeth, who was 6 months pregnant. 3 more months, probably saw the birth of John the Baptist. And then she went back to face the music. Thankful to her God, Mary embraced her calling, and what

What a calling. What a difficult calling. So what about you? On a routine basis, I mean, how thankful for you, how thankful are you for your salvation, for God's nature and character day by day? You consider her thoughtful detail as she rehearsed God's goodness out loud. She rehearsed God's goodness to God as an act of thanksgiving and worship with specificity. Often we say, God, bless the missionaries. Bless them how? Thank you, God, for this day. Why? So by way of applications, as you think about what now, what next, I just have a couple of questions for you to think about. Very simple. Number one, can I encourage you to take a second look at the Magnificat? To take a long, long look into it and savor its goodness. Observe its thoughtful detail and savor God's goodness. Remind yourself, perhaps, like Mary, of what she already knew, and tell others. And tell others. And let me encourage you to try this. Take some time one morning and write your own Magnificat. Think back, rehearse what God has done for you, how he's provided and delivered for you. Write your own love letter to God. It sounds corny, but when you think about it, he's written his own to you, and that is the 66 books of the closed canon of Scripture. Will you pray about this? Will you think about this? Will you consider trying that this week, maybe? Give it some thoughtful detail in your prayer time. Speaking of prayer, number two, often we have trouble jump-starting our prayer time. You know, we've had a bad week. Maybe our mind is tied in knots. Sometimes I write out my prayers longhand like a letter to God because it helps me when I think of all the challenges that whether I'm facing people in counseling or whatever it is. Consider using the Magnificat as your blueprint for prayer from time to time. People do it with the Lord's Prayer. Read a sentence, pray your own sentence. Read a sentence, then pray another sentence. Use it as an intro maybe to your own time of devotions or an extended prayer time to jumpstart that prayer time. And maybe use it, did you notice in her prayer time when she gave thanksgiving, when she thanked God, when she praised God for who he is and how he is, what did she ask him for? Nothing. So I would say, thirdly, have a prayer time where you don't ask God for anything. And you just praise him and thank him. And what is praise? Praise is saying true things about God. There is no true thing you can say about God. There's nothing you can say about God that isn't good and true, because he is goodness and truth. And so think about this. Pray about this. Give the Magnificat a second look and a second thought. Father, we thank you for this time where Mary magnifies you, Lord. She exalts in you her Savior, and she takes thought and gives thought to your attributes and to your goodness and to your kindness and to your provision, to your faithfulness. Lord, help us to be mindful like that of her and her example, to be mindful of you, God, and who you are and what you've done for us. We love you and we praise your name in Jesus' name.

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We are so blessed that you've chosen to spend time with us today studying God's Word. And if you'd like more information on Pastor Keith or Hillside Church, here's how you can connect with us. 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Also, I'd like to remind you that Pastor Keith and the staff here at Hillside always look forward to hearing from you. So if you'd like to drop us a note, you can email us here at keith@hillside.org. Well, we hope that you'll join us again next time for Grace to Live. But until then, I'm your host, Kevin Reeves. And on behalf of Pastor Keith and everyone here at Hillside Church, it is our prayer that the Lord will richly bless you. And thanks for listening.

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7: Once upon a time, four words that promise us a world of kings and queens, brave knights and daring rescues, all wrapped up in a tidy ending, and they lived happily ever after. 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Today on Insight for Living, Chuck Swindoll opens the Old Testament to the final chapter of Job. In the past few weeks, we've walked a long road with Job, through loss, suffering, through hard-won surrender. And now we arrive finally at his restoration.
8: Please turn with me to the 42nd chapter of Job. And I'll be reading the last eight verses of the book. Please hold your applause. Somebody in the first service wanted to know, do we bury Job today? Job 42, verse 10. The Lord restored the fortunes of Job when he prayed for his friends, and the Lord increased all that Job had twofold. Then all his brothers and all his sisters and all who had known him before came to him, and they ate bread with him in his house, and they consoled him and comforted him for all the adversities that the Lord had brought on him. And each one gave him one piece of money and each a ring of gold. The Lord blessed the latter years, or the latter days of Job, more than his beginnings. And he had 14,000 sheep and 6,000 camels and 1,000 yoke of oxen and 1,000 female donkeys. And he had 7 sons and 3 daughters. He named the first Jemima, the second Keziah, and the third Karen-Hapuk. In all the land, no women were found so fair as Job's daughters. And their father gave them inheritance among their brothers. After this, Job lived 140 years and saw his sons and his grandsons 4 generations. And Job died an old man and full of days.
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8: From our earliest years, we have been fascinated by stories. When we were very young, they were the stories of imagination, a world that seemed larger than life to us, and they all began with the same 4 words, "Once upon a time." It didn't matter what time it was, it just, for us, represented a world of kings and queens and princes and knights and fights and love and war and romance and usually marriage, and of course, they all finished the same way. Same 6 words, "They lived happily ever after." Oh, that were true. We grow up with the same hope deep in our hearts because some of us are sort of like that. We like looking at the brighter side, and so when we build a house, we think it'll be our dream house. And it's not. The roof leaks, or the electrical doesn't work, or the garage door opener doesn't keep working, or. We get a job. It's a new job, and we think this job is going to be the fulfillment of our wildest dreams, and we find we had to bring ourselves with us when we took the new job, and the people we work with are a lot like the people we just left, so that hasn't changed a great deal. Maybe it'll be different when we have our first baby. Remember thinking that? Oh, just wonderful. Then the baby comes. And there are sights and there are sounds and there are smells that were not there before. It just goes on and on. New car. Nothing smells like a new car. It's wonderful. You drive out of the showroom, boom, somebody runs into you and it looks just like the old car that you drove in and traded. Reminds me of a little 4-year-old girl that came into her mother after she had spent the day at day school. And she said, Mama, I just heard the greatest story. She said, there was this wonderful, wonderful, wonderful princess. And she fell into a deep trance. And along came a charming prince. And he kissed her. And it brought her back to life. And then, do you know what? And mother said, sure, honey. They lived happily ever after. She said, no. They got married. In childhood innocence, that little 4-year-old put her finger on the truth that a lot of us really don't like to think about all that often, but we have to. Especially true in Bible stories. We love for those in the Bible to live happily ever after. But I can't find one who did. I can't find one. Noah lived this courageous, wonderful life and did this remarkable thing, and the flood came. And he ends his life in naked shame and drunkenness. Doesn't seem right. These wonderful judges that God gave to deliver the nation one after another in the generations that followed, and then they They fall on their faces. It seems like most of them are staining their record before they die. Samson judges 20 years, then falls into the arms of a harlot, dies a blind grinder in the Philistine mill. David's life has a dark side as well. We don't want that. We want David to live happily ever after, but before he's finished his life, there's murder and hypocrisy and adultery marking his record. And Solomon, his greater son, wiser than anyone who ever lived on this earth and richer than any in his day, dies a polygamist. Saul, born to be a king, dies a suicide. Peter, crucified upside down. John the Baptizer, beheaded. Paul, beheaded after a life of sacrifice and service. And John, exiled to an island in the Aegean. It's not a perfect world. Before we're tempted to lay someone like Job down on a satin pillow and surround him in an unrealistic setting of pristine peace and beauty, we need to remind ourselves he doesn't have that until he goes to heaven. On this earth, no one lives happily ever after. Fulfilled and satisfied? You bet. Challenged and growing and learning, I hope. But happy all the time? Get a life. Not even Job. Before you get to chapter 42, let me have you look at chapter 23 once again. Just one verse. I wonder if Job remembered saying this to his friend Eliphaz while defending himself in his third reply. Job 23, verse 10. Look closely. You'll see it through new eyes now that you see how the story has led to Job's recovery. Back when his body was covered with sores, back when his friends were against him, family had gone away, children had died, he was bankrupt, sitting in a garbage dump at the outskirts of the city, Job still has the temerity to say, he knows the way I take. When he has tried me, I shall come forth as gold. Look at that. The H is capitalized. It's referring to the living God. Job makes three statements of faith, even in the midst of his suffering. One, I know that God knows my situation. He knows the way I take. Second, I believe it is God who is testing me when he has tried me. And third, I believe that after the trials have ended, I will emerge a better man. There'll be gold-like blessings that will come from this affliction. Quite a statement, if you ask me. Realistic, yes, he doesn't deny the trial. But if there's hope there, he knows and he will reward. And that's exactly what we find when we get to the last chapter of Job's life and Job's story. Before I go another step into chapter 42, I want to speak to you going through the fire. Just as we are different in our appearance and in our background and in our levels of maturity and age, so we are different in tests. For all you know, the person sitting close to you is going through one of the deepest times of her life or his life. Or that may be you. Fires rage. This vile world is no friend to grace. You may have run right up against the toughest test so far that you've ever experienced. My words, I hope, will not have a hollow ring to them when I say to you two words, take hope. This is not the end. He knows the way you take. When he has tried you, you too will come forth as gold. You're being refined. you are being reshaped, for he is the potter and we are the clay. Better times are coming, if not now, and if not on this earth later, when we stand before him and when we spend our eternity with him, it will be worth it all. Well, Job, dear Job, I find when I get to the 10th verse of this last chapter of his book that it begins to list for me no less than 4 great rewards that came his way. 4 gold-like blessings from the hand of God. And I enumerate them for us so that you might take hope where you find yourself today. Now, your rewards will be different because our trials are different. The blessings that come your way, ultimately, will not be the same as Job's, necessarily. But these are his, and you will have yours. Take heart. The first of the 4 blessings I find in verse 10 and verse 12 of Job 42. Job's possessions are doubled. The Lord restored the fortunes of Job when he prayed for his friends. And the latter part of the verse explains what that means. The Lord increased all that Job had 2-fold. There are times I don't take a verse absolutely literally, but this is one of those I do. I think literally because of what's said in verse 12, everything doubled. Perhaps his land as well as his possessions. Perhaps a larger home was able to be built rather than the one they lived in before. But we are told specifically of the multiplication that occurred over the passing of time with his animals. The Lord blessed the latter days of Job more than his beginning. If you check Job chapter 1, verses 2 and 3, you will read one half these figures. He originally had 7,000 sheep, and he winds up in verse 12, tells us, with 14,000. So his flocks grow as he feeds them and breeds them, so their numbers increase, and there's plenty to eat, and there is plenty of land to graze in, and the sheep grow in number to 14,000. And remember the caravans that Job was a part of in his business? His business doubles. He now doesn't have 3,000 camels, but 6,000 camels. What a sight that must have been, huh? You ever looked at a camel? You looked at one lately? They are weird, weird, weird, weird, weird. They just look funny. We were in Central Florida this week, and we were at a particular place where there happened to have been a mama and a baby camel. And they don't look any better as babies as they do as mamas. And one of them looked at me and went, and I was just glad I wasn't close. I thought, because I knew this verse was coming, I'd been thinking about it, 6,000 of these things running around. But my, in the days of Job, they were like freight trucks. And they would carry the load in the caravans, and his business is increasing, and he's got 1,000 yoke of oxen to work the fields. And it must have been out of every window of his home he could see the luscious plants and the growth of the crops all around him. And he's got 1,000 female donkeys, so he's got everything twice as much as he had before. Not instantaneously, but over the passing of some years, his possessions grew. There's something here, I think, that's kind of between the lines. The Lord chooses on occasion to bless certain individuals with more than is enough. What we must learn in our lives as God's people to let it be. Guard yourself from one of life's ugliest habits, and that is envy. I know the great temptation is to remind the Lord of how faithful you have been when you see a neighbor or maybe a friend whose business grows and yours doesn't. or whose life becomes more prosperous, in fact, to the point of being downright rich, don't decry that. Don't try to outguess that. It is unfair, it is unwise to think that every or most every wealthy individual has not earned it well or does not receive it from the hand of God. Some of God's dearest saints are eminently wealthy. Let it be. Let it be. If you are one of them, you hardly need the reminder that you didn't create it yourself. It came because of His grace. And if He chooses not to bless you as He has blessed another, applaud it rather than resent it. Job increases, multiplies enormously. He has come forth as gold, having been tested. Now, there's a second blessing that comes in verse 11. His relatives and friends emerge. Some of you have a sense of humor a little like mine, I'm sorry to say, and you think like I did, where in the world were you guys before he won the lottery here? Someone said, you always know who your friends are when you win the lottery or own a pickup. I think that's a good comment. Job looks up and he's surrounded by all his brothers and, it repeats it, all his sisters. Interesting, they're never mentioned until now. They weren't around when his time was troubled. Or were they? You don't know that, nor do I. But if they were, they said nothing, and their names are never recorded, nor are their words recorded in the first 41 and a half chapters of the book. But now they come, all his brothers, all his sisters, all who had known him before. You know who I would include? Because they're now forgiven, Eliphaz, Bildad, Zophar, and Elihu. Why not? They're not blacklisted, are they? Because they didn't do the right thing or say the right thing at a time when they too were confused. They're forgiven. If I read correctly, verses 7 through 10, Job even prays for them, and they're restored. So why not be a part of the family reunion? Notice what these people did when they came. They came to him and they ate bread with him in his house and they consoled him and they comforted him for all the adversities that the Lord had brought on him. What a great family reunion. Remember the days of family reunions? They're kind of scary when you think back on them. They're kind of funny. We had family reunions, not every year, but many years. It got a little weird when Uncle Jake showed up, but until then it was interesting. I loved Uncle Jake, weighed about 400 pounds and had a rope belt. I used to think that was hilarious. My youngest son still loves to hear stories about Uncle Jake, and he was quite a character. I won't go into Uncle Jake any further. I'll just leave it at that. But we had family reunions. My granddad owned a bay cottage, and that's where we would have our reunion, down south of El Campo near Palacios, and we would all pile into this four-room house, and I remember barbecue cooked in a pit outside. The one doing the cooking would use a mop to smear over the... We weren't too clean in those days as we mopped that, slapped that barbecue sauce. Man, that makes my jaws hurt right now when I think about it. Go to bed at night with the mosquito net over your crib and your beds and just... fun time. I remember hearing my dad and mom laughing in the kitchen as they played 42 with my uncle and aunt. And great moments where they talked about fun stuff and life got real simple as you sort of made up your mind about it in a family reunion. Job had a time like that. What stories he must have told him. I love it that they comforted and consoled him. Maybe he had a few scars remaining from the sores. Maybe you could tell him about the night he lost all hope of being able to make it. Those are the kind of stories that make a family reunion deeper and meaningful. And I notice also, as you have, that each one gave him one piece of money and a ring of gold. Isn't that intriguing? Maybe this was early on and he hadn't yet begun to build back his business, and maybe they wanted to participate in helping him get back on his feet. Remember, he's lost it all. Maybe he had had to take all of the rings he had before and sell them to live on it. And they wanted to be sure he had a few nice things as well. Maybe they were housewarming gifts, welcoming him to a new home that he had just built. And they were all happy for him. Men and women, in a fast-paced world like ours, it's easy to lose your roots. It's easy to live just for yourself. He stays in touch, and they stay in touch with him. They had a lot to talk about. You know who had a lot to talk about? Is Job and his wife. In many a home where physical affliction hits hard, there's a separation that occurs. Distance is built. Some marriages can't make it. And the wife goes one direction and the husband drifts another. You got to hand it to Job and his wife. They stuck it out.

0: Suffering rarely arrives with easy answers, and Job knew that better than anyone. As we've heard today, Chuck Swindoll reminded us that faith isn't the absence of questions, it's trusting God in the middle of them. Chuck titled today's message, "And Job Lived Happily Ever After." 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I'm referring to Chuck Swindoll's personal memoir called Awakened by Grace. The chapters have been written, the pictures have been selected, and Chuck's memoir is going to be rolling off the printing presses very soon. 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So, did Job live happily ever after? I'm Bill Meyer. 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
5: 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And so I think sometimes Stanley Hauerwas is an expert of some kind. I don't know exactly his degree, but he writes that the challenge in marriage is learning to care for the stranger to whom you find yourself married, because you do wake up sometimes and say, wow, you know, you've changed, I've changed, we're all changing.
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7: With SRN News, I'm Rich Thomason in Washington. It was a rare honor President Trump extended to visiting Chinese President Xi. Mr. Trump was at Joint Base Andrews yesterday, personally welcoming Xi to the U.S. Two leaders and their wives exchanged greetings on the tarmac. It's already been announced a U.S.-China trade truce is being extended to January. Today, talks at the White House, this evening a state dinner. The U.N. General Assembly will hear from Israeli Prime Minister Netanyahu today, says he'll be standing up for Israel's heroic soldiers. No comment from the White House to a judge's ruling temporarily striking down President Trump's White House ban on CNN, MS Now, and Politico. Parts of coastal Virginia flooded this morning as a powerful storm cranks up out in the Atlantic. The Dow futures down 220 points. NASDAQ futures off 343 points. More details, srnnews.com.
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9: Security can be hard to come by in our ever-changing world. 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Today on Turning Point, Dr. David Jeremiah returns to the book of Ephesians and shares wisdom on how you can experience true security both now and for all eternity. To introduce the conclusion of his eye-opening message, Eight Spiritual Blessings, here's David.
10: And we return today to Ephesians chapter 1, where we camped out yesterday, listing the spiritual blessings that Paul gave in his letter to the Ephesian believers. And if you get through this list and you don't feel buoyed up in your spirit and excited about what it means to be a Christian, you're not reading the same Bible that I am. God has done some wonderful things for us. We forget them. We take them for granted. And sometimes we let the personal grievances and difficulties of today rob us of the truth of these wonderful blessings. So it's good to review them. Most of all, it's good to know where they're found in the Bible. And I'm happy to be able to share them with you in this broadcast today. The book of Jonah has been our discussion up until this point. We finished it just a few days ago, but you can still get the study guide and the CD package that goes with that series. And I hope many of you will do that and teach that in your small groups. It's a great study. Also, during this month, we're featuring the calendar, The Light of the World. It is a 14-month calendar, begins in November. That's why we offer it in September, to get it to you in time. You can start listing all of your scheduled events in the little blocks for each day. There's a Bible reading schedule embedded in the calendar, and many other things that you will want to have. And it's just so beautiful. You hang it any place in your home, and it will be a focal point for people who come to see you, because it represents the light of the world, who is Jesus Christ. This calendar is yours for the asking when you send a gift of any size to Turning Point during the month of September. And we say thank you with this gift and with these words. Here is part two of Eight Spiritual Blessings. Verse 5, the second blessing Paul revealed to us is that not only are we chosen, but we are also adopted. Verse 5 says, having predestined to us to adoption as sons of Jesus Christ to himself, according to the good pleasure of his will. And there's another one of those dangerous words, predestined. You probably heard of that word before. Paul doesn't use that word in the way many people use it today. He was not saying that in eternity past, God predestined the entire outcome of your life so that you don't have free will and don't have the ability to make any real choices. No, the word predestined just means to set boundaries around something so that it stays on a certain course. Here's what the Bible says. God chose you in eternity past, and then he predestined or predetermined in his sovereignty that you would be adopted as a son or daughter in his household.
11: This is a critical truth because adoption in the ancient world was way different than it is now. We have an adopted child, and we've been through the adoption process, and we know what that's all about. But in Paul's day, children didn't really have any legal rights or status until they reached a certain age, till they became mature. And when that time came, the child would be brought forth and officially recognized as an adult, which meant they were granted all the rights and all the privileges they deserved as an adult within that family. So what God communicated through this passage of Scripture is that when He chose us in the past, He determined that we should be adopted into His family as mature sons and mature daughters. We would have all the rights and privileges associated with a member of His family. That's news, of course, but here is the really astounding thing. The Bible says that because we have been adopted as mature sons and daughters in the family of God, we have the same status with Almighty God as Jesus Christ. We are co-heirs with Him, the Bible says, which means everything Christ has with the Father, we have with the Father. Try to let that reality sink in for a moment. You have been chosen by God. You have been blessed not just with inclusion in His household, but full adoption as a son or daughter. You are legally and spiritually a child of God. And then Paul says, and this one I like about as much as any of them, we are accepted. I recently came across a video featuring a young man named Kurt Kinley from Normal, Illinois. At the time of filming, Kurt was 20 years old and working two jobs. He also had Down syndrome. And the video captured the moment that Kurt opened an acceptance letter from a local community college. As he takes the letter out of the envelope, you can see the anticipation on his face, as well as the fear. His head swivels from side to side as he reads the first few sentences, and then he raises his arms in triumph and says, "I'm in! I've been accepted!" Kurt's laughter and shouts of joy are quickly drowned out by his family and friends gathered around him. And after a moment of filming, he literally bounces with joy. His mom asks him to read the letter out loud, and he started to do that. He stands with his father, and he dutifully reads the first sentence. And here's what the sentence said: "We are pleased to inform you that you have been accepted." And he couldn't go any further. He just fell apart. Oh, what it means to be accepted. Oh, and college is important. But to be accepted in life. As you look around the world today, men and women, what you see is Kurt Kinley's not the only person looking for acceptance. That's the case for all of us. Acceptance from our parents. I've heard so many stories from guys who grew up in my generation who never really ever felt accepted by their father. And they say, well, that was a different generation. Fathers back then didn't communicate very much. They just sort of were stoic, you know. I hope you didn't have a stoic father. And if you are a father, don't be a stoic father. Sometimes acceptance from our friends. We live in a culture right now where the internet rules, and so many kids are getting off the track because they don't feel accepted, and they go to the internet and they try to find acceptance there and they don't find it. And if they're not careful, they get on the wrong side of somebody, and then they get bullied on the internet and sometimes destroyed. More suicides happening in that age group than we have ever had in the history of our country because of the lack of being accepted. Acceptance from the world, acceptance where you work. It now includes the shadowy specter of social media, and then there's acceptance from God. How do I know that God has accepted me? Those of us who have chosen to follow Jesus can rest assured on that last count. As Paul makes clear in verses 5 and 6, we have already been accepted by our Heavenly Father. Having predestined us to adoption by sons by Jesus Christ to Himself, according to His good pleasure, to the praise and glory of His grace, by which He has made us accepted in the Beloved. Notice the word beloved. It's a term that refers to Jesus Christ. There are three times in Scripture where heaven opens and Almighty God looks down on His Son and says, "This is my beloved Son in whom I am well pleased." Paul was teaching you and me, who are chosen and adopted, that we have also been accepted, and because of Jesus Christ, we belong to His family in the same way that Jesus Christ belongs to His family. Don't you love that gift? Isn't that a blessing worth treasuring? Almighty God accepts you in the same way he accepts his own son, his beloved son, Jesus Christ. So when you're having that moment of concern, and maybe sometimes it's a little bit of self-pity too, and you wonder, does anybody accept me? Do I belong to anybody? Does anybody care? Let me ask you to go back and read this again. Underline it with your pen. Almighty God has accepted you. Listen to me. If you've been accepted by the highest source and power in the universe, you have flat out been accepted. And you belong to God. And you don't have to walk around wondering, do I fit and do I measure up? You measure up with God because he uses the measuring stick of Jesus Christ. And when he looks to measure you, he measures Jesus Christ in your place. And Jesus Christ always measures up. We are chosen. We are adopted. We are accepted. And then the Bible says we're redeemed. Look at the next verse in the longest sentence in the Bible. In whom we have redemption through his blood, the forgiveness of sins according to the riches of his grace. Now, that's a word we hear a lot in church, and I'm glad to get off those other more distinguishing terms and talk about redemption. What is that? What does it mean to be redeemed? Well, in the Greek language Paul used to write this letter, to redeem something meant to buy it back and cause it to be set free. We think of redemption primarily as a theological concept, but it carried more of a financial association in the ancient world. My wife, Donna, and I have had the privilege of traveling around the country a lot. Some years back, we stopped in a southern city and stayed at a hotel. While we were checking in, the concierge said to us, "Be sure you go and see the marketplace." I said, "Why is that so important? I mean, after all, if you're married to my wife, you've been to a lot of marketplaces, right?" I'll never forget his answer. He said, "Just about a block from this hotel is one of the old slave markets they used to use to sell and buy slaves. But they've turned it into a kind of flea market. And you ought to go down there and see it." Well, we did. We went down, and I have to tell you, I had the eeriest feeling while we were there. I was walking through a place that represented one of the worst moments in the history of our nation. A period in which men and women created in the image of Almighty God were bought and sold like pieces of property. Just like the various goods being marketed and purchased at that flea market today. It's a terrible thought, a terrible image, but I want you to keep that image in mind as you read Romans 6, 17 and 18. "But God be thanked that though you were slaves of sin, yet you obeyed from the heart that form of doctrine to which you were delivered. And having been set free from sin, you became slaves of righteousness." What a wonderful text that is. The Bible says that you and I used to be slaves on the slave market of sin. What does that mean? Before you come to Christ, it's impossible for you not to sin. I mean, you still sin after you become a Christian, but it doesn't have to be that way. But before you have a power within you to help you not to do sinful things, you're a slave to it. You say, "Well, I'm a good person." But you know, the Bible doesn't look at it that way. The Bible looks at it not only by what you do, but the motives you have by doing it. What is your purpose? Before you become a Christian, you don't have the ability not to sin. So you become kind of like a slave. You're caught up in the slave market of sin. But one day, Almighty God came down to buy us back. Did you know what he used for collateral? He used his own son, Jesus Christ, and his precious blood. He bought us by the precious blood of Christ off of the slave market of sin. And that blood was spilled on the altar of the cross. And he bought us back so that we could be free not to sin and free to do right. He redeemed us. We are chosen. We are adopted. We are accepted. We are redeemed. And then it says, we are enlightened, verses 8 and 9. This is kind of a wordy text, but we won't get too much into it. Let's read it. "Which he made to abound toward us all in wisdom and prudence, having made known to us the mystery of his will, according to his good pleasure, which he purposed in himself." Now, there's two phrases here that I want you to notice. First, God's riches and grace abound toward us in these ways, through wisdom and prudence. When we become Christians, God gives us a certain kind of wisdom and prudence. And then God makes known to us the mystery of his will. This goes back to the idea that before you become a Christian, You can't understand God. You can't understand godly things. You just wonder, what is that all about? What are those crazy people doing that think that? Well, let me give you a verse of scripture that explains it. 1 Corinthians 2:14 says, "But the natural man does not receive the things of the Spirit of God, for they are foolishness to him. He cannot know them because they are spiritually discerned." What Paul is saying is that before you become a Christian, you can't understand. I've had so many people that I've talked to over the years, telling them about my faith in Jesus Christ and leading them to a relationship with Christ. And they say something like this. One guy once told me, you know, "I used to try to read that Bible you have, and it never made any sense." And he said, "Then I accepted Christ, and in the meantime, somebody rewrote the Bible." And what he meant was that now that he had the Holy Spirit in his heart, he began to understand the Bible. We can't understand spiritual things in the natural. We need the spiritual. And the Bible says that when you become a Christian, what happens is that you become capable of understanding the mysteries of God. There's a verse in John. Basically, it says this: if you want to know God's will as a Christian, you can know it, and that's a promise.

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2: To an inheritance incorruptible and undefiled that does not fade away, reserved in heaven for you. In other words, Peter says, you are a Christian and God has a special reward, a special inheritance for you in heaven. Notice how he describes it. It's incorruptible, it's undefiled, and it doesn't fade away. It isn't subject to inflation, praise the Lord. I read a sad story about a woman named Kathy from Astoria, Oregon, who passed away inside a homeless shelter. Much of Kathy's life was difficult, and she had addicted herself to drugs. She was suffering from mental health issues. She was alone and disconnected, spent years on the street with no safe place to call home. In other words, she needed a lot of help. But the saddest part of her story is this. Her mom had passed away some years before and left her daughter $884,000 deposited in a state bank. And people had tried to connect Kathy with the money she was owed. There were newspaper ads and even a private investigator hired to locate her. But unfortunately, Kathy was never found and the money remained unclaimed at the time of her death. I want to tell you that won't happen with your inheritance. God has promised to us it is incorruptible and it is reserved in heaven for you. Whatever the nature of that may be, it's more wonderful than anything you can imagine. It's more grand than anything you can possibly write down on a sheet of paper. We have an inheritance. And then number seven is we are sealed. In him you also trusted after you heard the word of truth, the gospel of salvation, in whom also, having believed, you were sealed with the Holy Spirit of promise. What does that mean, we were sealed? The Bible says this. When you become a Christian, a number of things happen at that moment. One of them is that the Holy Spirit comes to live within you, comes to live within your heart, not your heart muscle, but the heart of who you are, the real you, your personality, your spirit, your soul. The Holy Spirit comes to indwell you. You say, well, I always thought that you had to do something after you got saved, and then you get to, the Bible says you can't be a Christian without the Holy Spirit. And the Holy Spirit comes to live within you. Most people live their whole lives and don't realize the tremendous resource they have living inside of them. The Holy Spirit enabling them to live their lives in a way they could never imagine. And when the Holy Spirit comes to live within you, that Holy Spirit serves as a seal that you are God's. He is the guarantee that tells you no matter what is happening in your life, things are going to be okay because God is with you. He's in you. And the best way I can explain that is what happens when you send a piece of registered mail. When you go to the post office and you fill out a form and give them the letter and then they stamp a seal on that letter so that nobody can open it without the recipient knowing what happened, that seal provides a guarantee for the authenticity of the letter. The Bible says the Holy Spirit is the guarantee that what God promised from the past, he's going to fulfill in the future. How do I know I'm going to get what God has for me? The Bible says the Holy Spirit lives in my heart. How do I know the Holy Spirit lives in my heart? Because the Bible says he witnesses with my spirit that I am a child of God. And so the Bible tells us one of the blessings we get when we become a Christian is the guarantee that everything that God promised to us, he will fulfill. We are Christians. The Holy Spirit is the seal. Because we have the Holy Spirit, we know that one day everything he says is true is going to happen. As followers of Jesus, we are chosen, adopted, accepted, redeemed, enlightened, given an inheritance, sealed, and now finally, we are secure. Notice again verse 14, the guarantee of our inheritance until the redemption of the purchased possession to the praise of his glory. Some older translations of Scripture replace the word guarantee with the word earnest. Do you ever hear of earnest money? Do you know what earnest money is? We don't use that term very often, but it's a real estate term. And when you go to buy a piece of real estate, you put down some earnest money so that you're not just messing with them and they're not wasting their time. Usually it's enough to be painful if you lose it. So earnest money is the idea that you're going to buy this house that you've seen. By making that payment, you are showing the seller

0: that your offer is serious. You are putting your money where your mouth is. In a similar way, the Holy Spirit is the earnest money for our inheritance. He has provided part of our inheritance so that we can rest assured and rest secured in his promise that he is going to take us one day to be with the Father. To say all of that in another way, once we receive the blessing of the Holy Spirit in our lives, our salvation is secured. The Spirit is proof positive that you and I will be in heaven one day. Some of you might want to argue over the doctrine of eternal security. You go ahead and argue, but don't argue with me because I already made up my mind. I've read the Bible, and the Bible says when the Holy Spirit comes to live within you, God doesn't come and take him away. And as long as you have the Holy Spirit in your heart, you're on your way to heaven. How are we to say what we need to say to all these blessings? Ephesians 1, 3, and 14 says it this way. All praise to God, the Father of our Lord Jesus Christ, who has blessed us with every spiritual blessing in the heavenly realms because we are united with Christ. He did this so we would praise and glorify him. It was a sad day in the Williams household when they learned their neighbor, Ken Watson, had passed away. Ken's death wasn't a surprise. He was 87. And he suffered a lot of setbacks in his health. But Owen Williams and his wife knew that Ken's passing would be especially difficult for their young daughter, Katie. You see, Katie was only 2 years old at the time, and she had a special connection with Mr. Watson. In fact, he treated her more like a granddaughter than a neighbor, made special effort to deliver Christmas presents every year, and his passing would leave a really empty place, not only within their neighborhood and street, but in little Katie's heart as well. Thankfully, that's not the end of the story. It turns out Ken Watson had one more trick up his sleeve before he died, or to say it more accurately, one more gift to give. Shortly after Ken's death, his daughter stopped by William's home carrying a large bag. She said it was for Katie. Inside were 14 gifts Ken had purchased for his friend, 14 wrapped gifts to bless the young girl for the next 14 Christmases. He said, I kept reaching into the bag and pulling out another gift. Seemed like they would never end, 14 of them in that bag. The gifts that Ken Watson left Katie Williams were something special indeed. But the gifts God has showered on us are infinitely better. Upon his death, Mr. Watson delivered 14 gifts to last for 14 years. But God the Father has lavished us with every spiritual blessing that span the horizon of time from eternity past to the eternity of the future and right into our lives today. So we have been blessed even more than little Katie. We have been blessed with eternal blessings chronicled for us in this longest verse in the Bible, the book of Ephesians. Aren't you glad you know where that is? That is a place you will turn to often. When you get discouraged or when you begin to wonder what God is up to in your life, here is a very special place for you to spend some time in those days. Hey, tomorrow we're going to talk about salvation, pure and simple. Recently, we have begun work on the revision of the Jeremiah Study Bible, and in that Bible we have some articles that we produce on various subjects, and one of them is on what is the nature of salvation. And it reminded me how easy it is for us to talk all around salvation without really ever dealing with it as it is in the Bible. So tomorrow and Monday, we're going to talk about salvation, pure and simple. If you've ever wondered about the real core issues of salvation, don't miss these next two broadcasts. Thank you for listening. I'm David Jeremiah, and I'll be here tomorrow. Hope you will be too.
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5: 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In Daniel chapter 4, when that great tree representing Nebuchadnezzar's kingdom was chopped down, and when Nebuchadnezzar learned his lesson, the Bible says in Daniel 4, verse 34, "And at the end of the time, I, Nebuchadnezzar, lifted my eyes to heaven, and my understanding returned to me. I blessed the Most High and praised and honored him who lives forever and ever. 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Nebuchadnezzar learned his lesson that true greatness comes when one is truly good. He learned his lesson that pride always leads to devastation, disaster, and destruction. In our lives, God gives us other chances, second chances, just like he gave Nebuchadnezzar.
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13: 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You can't get where God is taking you.
14: 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But with God, all things are possible. Hello and welcome to another great day here on Destined for Victory, where we feature the teaching ministry of Pastor Paul Shepherd. Well, God wants to change the way you think about those who have wounded you and about those who may be hurting you right now. 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
13: God says, I want to transform your attitude so that you realize if you will just humble yourself, I will exalt you in my own way and in my own time. And so you got to be willing to humble yourself. My friend, Pastor John Jenkins, was teaching a course, and I was sitting through it, and he said, I want to paint a picture for you, and then I want to ask you what the solution is. And he said, suppose you got a mountain road, a very narrow mountain road, going down the side of this mountain. One mountain goat is coming down on the road. One mountain goat is going up. It's very narrow. Two cannot be side by side. One would fall off. He said, how are they going to deal with this dilemma appropriately? One man in the seminar said, one mountain goat just need to kick the other one over the mountain. Just butt him right off the mountain. And he said, okay, is there any other possibility? And we all sat there and we said, we're all smart people. We're trying to figure out, other than knocking somebody off the mountain, how do you do this? So finally he said, do you give? We said, yes. He said, one has to lay down and let the other one step over it. And once it gets stepped on for the point of passing this point of conflict, it is free to rise again and go on its journey. You know the problem with not you, but somebody near you? They're like, that sounds good to me. Now, as soon as they lay down, soon as they lay down, we be in business. In fact, somebody can't wait for me to be done so you can go get the CD and take it home to somebody and say, Pastor had a word for you. You're supposed to be laying down. You know why you're the one hearing this message? Because the Lord wants you to let him change your attitude where you realize I'm not less a person because I choose to submit at a point of butting heads so that we can get past this impasse. And when I lay down, I'm not less a person. But they got to step on you to get past it. And God's going to give me the grace to tell you, I don't live my life as a doormat. You don't walk on me every day. In fact, I'm not laying down in weakness. I'm laying down in strength. Oh, somebody's missing this. I have to be strong enough to say, you can have your way on this point. No big deal. We both have strong opinions about this, but no big deal. Go ahead, honey. Just step on over me. Got me messing up my clothes illustrating this. When you get up, you're still who you were before you said, it's all right. See, some of you, your old mind tells you the only way to prove that you're a person is you got to be funky and nasty and tell folk off and nobody walks over me. God says, I want to give you a new attitude. It takes strength to say, okay, honey. Okay, coworker. Okay, boss. Okay, neighbor. Okay, crazy relative.
15: It's not worth the argument. Whatever you need is cool with me. I have found out the sooner you do that, the sooner you can move on up the mountain of God's blessing and provision for your life. It's not worth it. It's not worth it. These Euodia and Syntyche kinds of battles in your life are just not worth it. With you standing your ground, the other person standing their ground, and I shall not be moved. I'm not going to be moved. And then somebody tell them how many times the other person has done this and keeping records and all of that. Just say yes. Okay, no problem. That will actually give you credibility so that down the road, should there be another point of conflict, the other person will realize you have shown your strength of character by saying, okay, you can have your way on this one. And in many cases, you will actually have taught them a lesson that they had to see somebody illustrate in their own life. Sometimes you can make that person grow by them watching your example. In your marriage, you can make your marriage better by showing your spouse how to love sacrificially. I want to tell you young married men something. When you're young and married and dumb, you think you got to win every little battle. Let me tell you something, in some of the old experience, made it through some storms, made it up some mountain paths. Husbands, we can tell you, sometimes the goal is to just watch the game. And the way you're going to get to the game is, yes, honey. You need me to do that, baby? All right, I got you covered. Sometimes you're trying to watch a game and she's got some frustration. She bring it up and then you go in your pride mode. You don't know. You're going to miss the game. She will wait till it's a key point in the game. She's not trying to time it because she's not watching the game. But you have frustrated her and she's in the other room fuming and stewing over what you said and your stubbornness and your hard-heartedness. And she needs you to heal her and hear her and feel her and take care of her need. And you just out there just being macho and doing your thing. And you think you got it covered. She's going to come in after a while. The fuming in the other room is going to build to a boiling point. And she's coming back in that room. Grab that remote. Hit the switch, say, we got to talk right now. I learned that early in my marriage. After a while, you want to watch that game? You take care of business. What you need, baby? So that you can watch in joy and peace. Sometimes we get into Euodia and Syntyche wars, completely unnecessary. Think about some of the ones in your life. It might not be your marriage. It may be with a coworker, maybe with another relative, maybe with a long-term friendship. Now I heard this term, frenemies. People have friends who often act like enemies, and they call it frenemies. You got some frenemies maybe in your circle. And it's time for you to say, listen, there's a category of skirmishes in my life that I'm believing God to give me a new attitude about, where I don't have to have everybody suit me all the time. Fact of the matter is, God's going to give me the grace to be able to deal with it. Now, there are other categories you say, well, that's good for those, but what about some of the other challenges in my life? I got some, Pastor, you don't know some of the folk in my life. All right, I realize that there are some other issues. Paul addresses them in some other places. For instance, in 2 Timothy chapter 4, one of my favorite portions of scripture is the book of 2 Timothy because it gives us the last written words of the Apostle Paul. It is from the imprisonment from which Paul wrote 2 Timothy that he was executed. And so when you're reading 2 Timothy, you are reading the last words written by the great Apostle Paul. And I love how he ends this book, and he gives us some wonderful insights. Go with me to 2 Timothy chapter 4. This is the chapter that gives us so many preachable things, and you hear a lot of us preachers preach from 2 Timothy 4. It's got that passage, preach the word, be instant in season and out of season, reprove, rebuke, exhort with all longsuffering and doctrine. It's got that, I have fought a good fight, I have finished my race, I have kept the faith. Henceforth there's laid up for me a crown of righteousness, which the Lord, the righteous judge, will give me, and not to me only, but all who love his appearing. Oh, man, you can preach out of 2 Timothy. But I found out there's some preaching even in his closing personal remarks. Look at verse 9. He's writing his spiritual son, Timothy. He says, do your best to come to me quickly. For Demas, because he loved this world, has deserted me and has gone to Thessalonica. Pause right there. There's a category of people in your life God wants to give you a new attitude about. I call them deserters. Deserters. There are people who have left you high and dry, either physically or emotionally, psychologically. They have dropped their responsibility. They stopped paying the child support. They have done something that has made them a deserter. Paul said, I know what that's like, to feel like you really need somebody to be faithful and consistent and to live up to the relationship. You need to be able to have certain expectations met from them. And you look around and they've deserted you. I got a word for somebody. God says, I can give you a new attitude about your deserters. Paul says, Timothy, I want you to come help me. And he isn't too pious to say, because Demas, has, having loved this present world, has deserted me. There are some deserters in your life God wants to give you a new attitude about, because your heart is full of bitterness and frustration and anger about your deserters.
14: 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If you are holding a grudge today, if there's someone in your life you have yet to forgive, God cannot take you where He wants you to go. Let's get you back to the rest of today's message. I've got a new attitude.
15: I got a word for you. God wants you to know that deserters do not get to write a significant chapter in your present life. God wants to give you the grace to close that chapter and let Him begin to write a new chapter in your life. But first, you got to let God give you a new attitude, because you know what we tend to do with deserters. We tend to be so angry and mad, and we tend to take in all of that frustration, and we hold them many times in unforgiveness and bitterness in our hearts. And if you let people stay in your heart full of bitterness and unforgiveness, guess what? They keep you suspended right at this point in your life. You cannot move on as long as there's bitterness and unforgiveness in your life. You can't get where God is taking you. In the first message, I talked about the fact that God is transforming us from caterpillars into butterflies. You know what'll keep you a caterpillar? Bitterness and unforgiveness towards your deserters. So you got to say, Lord, I'm surrendering because I want you to give me the power to see that although they deserted me, you don't have to deny they deserted you. Paul says that boy deserted me, and he did it because he's not spiritually minded. He has loved this present world, and although he started out as a ministry companion, now he has left me high and dry. Anybody been left high and dry by a spouse who said they'd be with you till death do us part, and the next thing you know, they're up and gone, went and traded you in for some other model? Sometimes you look at the other model and your pride says, oh, please. I know you don't think that's an upgrade. I know Beyonce said, let me upgrade you, but that is not an upgrade. See, that's your bitterness talking. That's your carnality talking. That's your caterpillar talking. The butterfly says, well, although you left me, you got your own issues. You love this present world. I'm not going to try to hold on to somebody who refuses to be held. That's the new attitude God wants to take you to. See, some of y'all still trying to hold on, still trying to convince somebody to love you. When folk don't love you, believe them. Come on, you need a reality check here. And what you need to do is understand that it was their free will that brought them to you. And now their will, however lacking in character, has taken them somewhere else. When a person doesn't have enough character to live up to their obligations, the last thing in the world you want to do is to keep trying to hook your wagon to their star. What you have to do is say to the Lord, Lord, I'm believing you now. Because the Bible says, even if my father and mother forsake me, the Lord will take me up. You got to realize that anybody who leaves your life doesn't take your life with them when they go. You got to understand that you're not the end of my life. You're not the light of my world. Jesus is the light of my world. I never gave you permission to run my life. I never gave you permission to define who I am. Don't sit in the house of your life singing sad songs. Instead, you got to let God give you a new attitude, because people will desert us. There are some people who are gifted at not coming through for you. There are some people who are gifted at having deserted you. Some of you were not raised by a parent who at a certain point had another agenda and up and left. I have members in this church who said, Pastor, one day my father said to us, I will be back, and he went out the house and we haven't seen him since. Some folks know what it's like to be deserted. And it's not fun. And it can cause you pain. And if you're in that pain, cry on and grieve it. But as you grieve it, give it to God and say to God, I refuse to let this person define who I am. So, Lord, I'm going to believe you that you are going to make my days ahead of me richer than the days behind me. Let God take you to a place where when your deserters look up one day, they will see you at a height that they've never imagined. Oh, some of you got to get a grace to never let them see you sweat. Get a grace where your deserters don't get to laugh at you. Where you, one day your deserters will look at you and say, look at that. I didn't know you had it like that. Because God has taken you from caterpillar to butterfly, and he has taken you to new heights. You are drinking the nectar of his love and his grace. You're not down there with the little caterpillar that left you, walking around on the ground trying not to get stepped on. You're just fluttering around. You see him say, hi. I'm telling you, it's possible. Paul said, Timothy, I want you to come because Demas has left me. When you read the book of Colossians, at the end of it, when he's giving his final comments to the church at Colossae, he says, oh, Demas says to tell y'all hi. Demas was with him at critical points in his ministry. But now, at the end of his life, Demas, having loved this present world, has deserted him. You have deserters? Give them to God. Do not let them define who you are. Do not assume that because they walked out, all of your hope and all of your help walked out. You got to say, I will look to the Lord from whence comes my help. You might have left me, but God is still with me. In fact, he said, I will never leave you. I will never forsake you. Now be very, very practical. When a person owes you, then they owe you. That's the bottom line. It's no proof that you forgave a deserter. Say, if you parented a child with a deserter and they have a legal responsibility till that child is at a certain age to take care of their responsibilities, you do all you can through the legal system to get them to pay. It's no sign of Christianity that you say, that's all right, be a deadbeat. Take the deadbeat to court in Jesus' name. Let Pastor help you now. I'm not trying to get you to practice sloppy agape where it's all right, people just use me. This is your child you're talking about. That child deserves to have their bills paid and their needs met. And just because that crazy person wants to be irresponsible, you have to make sure the courts deal with it. Take them to court in Jesus' name. Pray before you go. God, give me a good judge.
14: Thanks so much for being here with us for today's Destined for Victory message. I've got a new attitude. It's always a pleasure to study the Word of God with you. 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Pastor Paul was always so grateful for the regular support of our Destined for Victory partners and for the impact it had on people's lives. 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
16: 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I appreciate so much our partners all around the world.
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14: And that's tomorrow in our message, I've Got a New Attitude. 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
3: Hi, this is Mark Finley with Hope Lives 365. In Daniel chapter 5, Babylon is in its last night. Belshazzar the king makes a great feast. He's not concerned that the Persian armies are surrounding him, but he defies God. He brings in temples, vessels, sacred temple vessels from Jerusalem into that banquet hall. And as the result of that, a strange hand writes upon the wall, many, many tekel upharsin, thou art weighed in the balances and found wanting. God gave Babylon opportunity after opportunity, but they rebelled against that opportunity. God speaks to us. He gives us second chances and third chances and fourth chances and 100 chances. But there comes a point where every one of us must make eternal decisions.
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5: 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And so I think sometimes Stanley Hauerwas is an expert of some kind. I don't know exactly his degree, but he writes that the challenge in marriage is learning to care for the stranger to whom you find yourself married, because you do wake up sometimes and say, wow, you know, you've changed, I've changed, we're all changing.
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11: We are so used to not being punished. We are so accustomed to grace that we abuse it. And whenever God does do what is just, we think he's unjust. That's how confused we are. And that's how we despise the goodness of God.
12: 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Perhaps you've read passages like 1 Samuel 15, where God commands Israel to slaughter the Amalekite people, and you wonder, how could a good God wipe out an entire nation? What is carnage like that doing in the Bible? To understand divine wrath and to see why you and I deserve judgment as much as the Amalekites, stay here as John MacArthur continues his series from Romans 2. It's a look at the reasons God will ultimately judge the world and
13: Why Those Who Don't Know the Lord Will Be Without Excuse. That's the title of John's study. And with today's lesson, here is John MacArthur.
14: Now let me ask a question and then answer it. How can people question God's goodness? How can they do it? Answer. By seeing history from the wrong perspective. Let me show you. We're experiencing God's goodness. We're experiencing God's grace, God's mercy. And then we go back to the Old Testament, right? And we start reading the Old Testament, and we read about all these amazing things that God does. He turns Lot's wife into a pillar of salt because she looked backwards. You say, the poor lady, I mean, the whole place is burning up. I mean, it's so hard to resist the peak. I mean, it isn't a mortal sin. She just went zap, out of existence. I mean, it seems so arbitrary. I mean, so why that? And we say, what kind of a God is this cruel and whimsical kind of punishment? And what about when he called for the extermination of every Canaanite? Kill every man, every woman? Look at Leviticus chapter 10. Aaron had two sons. Oh, he was so proud of those two boys, Nadab and Abihu. Any father would be. And you know what? They were going to be priests. What a great thing. They were going to be priests. And guess what day this was? Leviticus 10. Get this. This was their ordination. And they went in there, and they took the censer that the priests used, and they put fire in, and they put incense in, and they offered strange fire before the Lord, which he commanded them not. They messed around. They were so excited about being a priest that they just took some liberty, and they went in there and did some kind of a thing that was not what they were supposed to do. And there went out fire from the Lord and devoured them, and they died before the Lord. People say, God is just too severe. I mean, things kind of go along, and every once in a while, whack, somebody just dies. It seems like it's so arbitrary and so whimsical and so capricious. He kills one, lets someone else live. And he doesn't always enforce the death penalty in some cases, but he does enforce it in others. Two young boys, get all excited and do some kind of foolish thing. We really don't know what they did, but some kind of foolish thing in there, and they die, and David commits fornication and adultery, and he lives. Now listen, if you look, watch this, at the Old Testament with the New Testament in view, you're going to get confused. Because we live in an aura of the goodness and mercy and grace of God. And if you go back from that perspective, you're going to get all confused in the Old Testament. The problem is, we feel that God is unjust because we are comparing his justice with his mercy, not his mercy with his law. Let me show you what I mean. We have to go back to creation. You cannot look at the Old Testament from the New Testament. You have to look at the Old Testament from the creation. Now, God said this. In the day you eat of the fruit of the tree, you shall surely what? Die. When God created, he said, you sin, you die. The New Testament reiterates the wages of sin is what? Death. The soul that sinneth, said Ezekiel, it shall die. In creation, all sin was a capital offense. Any sin, God had a right to kill. Now think of it this way. God made man freely. Created man of his own choice, freely. He made man to glorify him. He made man to radiate his image. He made man to manifest his person, but man rebelled. Now, if God freely made man, and God freely gave man his life, and God freely gave man the conditions to continue that life, and man chose to violate that, then God had every right in the world to take that life back, right? After all, he gave it freely. Whenever we sin, we are striking a blow at God's sovereign character. We are misrepresenting his image and his intention for us. We are insulting God. And does not he who freely gave life have the right to freely take it back? If he gave the conditions and we violated them? Is that unfair? No. No, he gave the conditions. That would be just. He has every right to take back the life he gave when that life violates his conditions. Okay, Adam and Eve ate. Let me ask you a question. Did they die? No. No, they didn't die. Did they get justice? No. What'd they get? Mercy. And at the moment that Adam and Eve sinned, God's mercy was activated. And you know what else was activated? The plan of the cross. Because as soon as God was merciful to sinners, somebody had to take his justice, right? And the cross became a fixed reality. So originally, every sin, now stay with me, every sin required death. Is it unjust by God's law to take the life of the rebel to whom God has been so good? No. But God didn't exercise his justice. He was merciful to Adam and Eve. Now listen to me. By the time you come to the Mosaic law, you only have 30 to 35 capital offenses. That is not cruel and unusual punishment. That is an amazing reduction in the severity of God's judgment, isn't it? Because originally it was any sin, and now it's just 30 to 35 of them. And who knows how many thousands there are. God is so merciful, but by the time he gets to the Mosaic era, he's reduced it to 30 to 35. And you know something else? Even in the case of those 30 to 35, there were times when God did not enact his justice. There were times when the people of Israel did all of those things and God spared their lives. He was merciful. Wherever there was adultery in a marriage, there was supposed to be death. But because they were so adulterous all the time, God permitted them to divorce as a gracious, merciful alternative. And they were to die for idolatry. But how many times did God forgive that idolatry? And how many times was he merciful? They were to die when they were committing fornication. But how many times did God show his patience? They were to die when they murdered, but how many times did God seem to overlook it? He was so patient, so patient. Now you see, beloved, that is the point. If you compare the Old Testament with the original created standard, the Old Testament is full of mercy. Now listen to me. But we are so used to mercy. We are so used to grace. We are so accustomed to getting away with our sin. We are so used to not being punished. We are so accustomed to grace that we abuse it. And whenever God does do what is just, we think he's unjust. That's how confused we are. And that's how we despise the goodness of God. When God knocks down in death Ananias and Sapphira, we say, well, how can God be so cruel? When the fact is, how could anybody else in that congregation stay alive? They were all sinners. You see, we so trade on God's mercy, and we're so used to abusing God's grace that we are offended if God isn't merciful. Isn't that? That's the truth. He chooses times not to be merciful. You say, well, I still don't understand why he does it. Listen, I'll tell you why. Because it's so bad now, and we trade so much on his mercy and abuse his grace so badly now, that if he didn't give us those frequent examples of his justice, imagine how much more we would trade on his mercy without any fear of repercussion. The reason that God from time to time takes a life and comes down in severe judgment is because periodically throughout the flow of redemptive history, he has to illustrate what should happen to bring us back to our senses because we are so accustomed to his mercy. If we didn't have examples of the consequence of sin, we would go on blissfully trading without a thought on his mercy. Look with me at 1 Corinthians 10, and I think I can illustrate this truth to you. 1 Corinthians 10:8 talks about the people who committed fornication. And when they committed fornication, God took the life of 23,000 of them. Why? Why did God kill 23,000 idolatrous, fornicating people? Why? Verse 11. All these things happened unto them for what? Examples, and are written for our admonition, who are living at the end of the age, so that when we think we stand, we had better take heed lest we what? Fall. So why are there throughout the Old Testament and even into the New, why are there those illustrations of God's instantaneous wrath? They're examples. And God does those to show us what should happen to all of us, and to build in our hearts attitudes of thanksgiving. Every day I live, I should say, thank you, God. Thank you for being so merciful and overlooking the sin today that should have caused my death and eternal judgment. I'll tell you, we would never tolerate the insubordination that God tolerates. We tread on His mercy, even with these examples. Can you imagine if there weren't these examples, what would happen? Look at Luke 13. I think this is so graphic. Luke 13, verse 1. Powerful passage. There were present at that season some that told him. Now, some people come to Jesus and they tell him something. And they tell him about the Galileans whose blood Pilate had mingled with their sacrifices. Now, some Galileans came down apparently to the temple, and they were Jews, and they came into the temple to offer their sacrifices. And there they were doing their religious activity, and Pilate moved into the temple and slaughtered them so that the blood pouring out of their bodies was actually mingled with the blood of their sacrifices. Right in the time they were worshiping their God, he slaughtered them right on the altar. And the people are crowding around Jesus, and they're not asking about Pilate's cruelty. They're asking about God's justice. And they're saying, what about that? Well, I mean, what about those Galileans? And Pilate, that pagan, that desecrated person, comes in and slaughters them in the midst of their sacrifice. I mean, how can God allow that? And I think what they're saying is, were they super wicked? Were they super sinners? Were they more vile than everybody else? I mean, why did they suffer that way? Where was God? I mean, was God off saying, oh, I forgot about those Galileans in there, and Pilate got them before I could think about it? Or was God saying, you're more wicked than everybody else, and you're going to get it right here with your phony religious activity going on? And Jesus answering said unto them, are you thinking that these Galileans were sinners worse than all the other Galileans because they suffered such things? I mean, do you think that the reason this happened to them is because they deserved it more than anybody else? Nay, I tell you, and unless you repent, you'll likewise perish. Ooh. See what he said? He said, they are any worse than you, and unless you repent, you're going to get the same thing. They were examples. They got justice as an illustration of what all the rest of them were going to get if they didn't repent. They weren't worse than anybody else. They were chosen examples that God elected to use as illustrations. Back to verse 5, Romans 2. If you refuse God's goodness, if you refuse to be led to repentance by His goodness, if you will not come to thank Him and to come to Christ, then your hard and unconverted heart is just piling up wrath, and you may be surviving now, but in the day of wrath, when the fullness of wrath is revealed in the righteous judgment of God at the great white throne, it's going to break loose on you. The ones who are not repenting are piling up a storehouse of sin and judgment laid up little by little. Oh, what an illusion. Because God is merciful, people think it's all going fine, you see? And instead of being driven to repentance over God being so kind to them as sinners, they think they, because things are going well, that they're really okay and they're fine and everything is wonderful. What an illusion. And so they tread on his mercy only to wind up someday with his full fury. The phrase a hard and impenitent heart, I think, is interesting. The word hard there is sclerotes. We get sclerosis from it, hardening of the arteries, arteriosclerosis, or sclerosis of the liver as well. Hardening of the arteries may take you to the grave, but hardening of the heart will take you to hell. And then he calls it an impenitent, a non-repentant, unconverted, unchanged heart. Ezekiel talked about the fact that the people had a stony heart, Ezekiel 36, 26. In Ezekiel 3, verse 7, he talks about Israel's being hard-hearted. Jesus talked about hard hearts. Matthew 19, 8, Mark 3, 5, Mark 6, 52, Mark 8, 17, John 12, 40. So men face the truth. You can tread on mercy now, and you will receive fury in the future. Or you can see mercy for what it is and be grateful.

0: core of God's patience. And it is held together by God's mercy. But someday the dam gets too full and the wall breaks and you will be drowned in an eternal flood of your own sins. But you have an alternative. There in the midst of that is an island of safety. And that island is Calvary. There the Savior is waiting if you come to Him. Bow with me in prayer. Father, thank you again for teaching us through your word. Thank you for not giving us what we deserve. Thank you for your goodness, forbearance, long-suffering, for your mercy. Thank you for the examples you gave to show us that if we don't repent, the same will happen to us. May we turn to you with thankful hearts, come to Christ, and not drop by drop fill the reservoir with our sin that someday shall break to drown us. We know that there's no need to face that judgment, for Jesus took all your justice and all your wrath on the behalf of those who believe. May we enter into that by faith. Father, we pray that you'll draw into your own kingdom those you would have to come. For your glory, in Christ's name, amen.
1: You're listening to Grace to You, the Bible teaching ministry of John MacArthur. Today we continued John MacArthur's study on the nature of God's judgment, titled Without Excuse. Well, when judgment is the subject, perhaps what comes to your mind are Old Testament passages where God brings famine and pestilence to his enemies and even wipes out entire nations. The question is there an element of God's judgment in current events? Are tragedies that we see today, tsunamis and earthquakes and mudslides, for example, are those modern-day equivalents of God's judgment in Old Testament times? Here's how John answered that.
2: Well, there is a sense in which the judgments of God in the Old Testament were specific at specific times and in specific places and on specific people, in many cases, who had been warned by God through his prophets of what was to come if they didn't repent and believe in him. So, yes, there is a sense in which Old Testament judgments, those specific judgments that God brought after warning people, were indeed unique to that era when God was acting in judgment in very, very special, very pointed, and very focused ways. So in that sense, they were unique. But in the broader sense, all tragedies, all earthquakes, tsunamis, hurricanes, tornadoes, accidents, epidemics, plagues, all of those things are the judgment of God on sin. They may not be the specific judgment of God on an idolatrous nation, but they are all the byproduct of a cursed world, fallen people, sinful people living before a holy God. God has cursed the earth. God has cursed human life because of sin. And so while not specific judgments in the sense that they are immediate, direct, miraculous judgments of specific sinners, yes, in the broad and general sense, what happens in the world on any level that brings about death and catapults people into eternal judgment is, in fact, a form of God's judgment. I said that when I was being interviewed on Larry King after 9/11, that while this is not God's specific judgment on the people in the towers as if they were the worst people in the world, this is an illustration of what will happen to all sinners. They will die, they will perish, and they will experience

0: not just the physical judgment of God, but his eternal judgment as well. And sinners need to prepare by turning to Christ.
1: That's right, friend. 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
9: You know, Ronald Reagan believed self-government required something that government could never replace, responsibility in the hands of the people. In his 1981 inaugural address, Reagan warned against the idea that America had become too complicated to be governed by its citizens. Reagan asked, "If no one among us is capable of governing himself, then who among us has the capacity to govern someone else?" For Reagan, limited government was not about having no government. It was about remembering where responsibility begins, with individuals, families, communities, and the people themselves. Because when government assumes every responsibility, citizens gradually surrender their own. Self-government asks more of us than dependence ever will. And freedom requires a people willing to govern themselves before asking government to do it for them.
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13: You know, God has given you, God's given us a way out of sin and bondage. And it's the same every time, no matter if you've just snapped at your wife or said an unkind word to your husband, or you've been unfaithful, or you've, you know, just washed yourself from pornography. It's the same way.
14: Hi, I'm Caleb, and welcome to Building Your House with Tim Brown, pastor of Calvary Chapel Fremont. 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
13: Let's stand together. If you need a Bible, raise your hand up. Our guys will put that in your hand. And we're going to get back into Isaiah this morning. Isaiah chapter 43. Isaiah chapter 43. All right. But now, thus says the Lord your God, thus says the Lord your Creator, O Jacob, and He who formed you, O Israel. Do not fear, for I have redeemed you. I have called you by name. You are mine. When you pass through the waters, I will be with you, and through the rivers, they will not overflow you. When you walk through the fire, you will not be scorched, nor will the flame burn you. For I am the Lord your God, the Holy One of Israel, your Savior. I have given Egypt as your ransom, Cush and Seba in your place. Since you are precious in my sight, since you are honored and I love you, I will give other men in your place and other peoples in exchange for your life. Do not fear, for I am with you. I will bring your offspring from the east and gather them from the west. I will say to the north, give them up, and to the south, do not hold them back. Bring my sons from afar and my daughters from the ends of the earth. Everyone who is called by my name and whom I have created for my glory, whom I have formed, even whom I have made. So, Lord, we pray your blessing on the reading and the teaching of the Word of God. And may we have an ear to hear what the Holy Spirit is saying to us this morning. In Jesus' name, amen. Amen. Go ahead and be seated. Whenever I have anybody come into my office and they confess to adultery, or they confess to pornography, or they confess to some kind of inappropriate behavior or speech at work and how they've hurt different people, I don't rebuke them. I don't criticize them. I don't say, oh, you filthy, dirty little Christian, you, how on earth could you do that? I don't do that because they already feel that way about themselves. I'm not there to condemn. I'm not there to criticize. I'm not there to act the part of the devil, nor to steal away the conviction of the Holy Spirit. I am there to bring a contrast to them because their soul is weighed down in guilt and it's weighed down in shame. I don't need to add to that. They know that they've done wrong. My job, your job, is to bring in front of them the grace of God and the mercy of God that can restore them. In verses 1 through 7 here, we find that God reasserts his ownership of Israel. We find them at the end of chapter 2. They're burned by the wrath of God. They're buried in the Babylonian exile. But our passage begins with a word of contrast. But now. But now. Isaiah doesn't need to scold them anymore. He doesn't need to rebuke them anymore. He doesn't need to condemn or criticize them anymore. Because, I mean, just read chapters 1 through 39. You're going to find a lot of that. You're going to find a little bit more also after this. But they've been so beat up, now they're buried in Babylonian exile, being burned by the wrath of God. But that's not the last word. God has something different. God has something new to say to them. And what he's communicating to them here is that God will not leave his people in the destruction of the consequences of their sin. And so someone comes into my office having confessed to whatever it happens to be. I have the glorious privilege of announcing to them that God doesn't want to leave them to or in the consequences of their sin and the result of their rebellion. You know, God has given you, God has given me, God's given us a way out of sin and bondage. And it's the same every time, no matter if you've just snapped at your wife or said an unkind word to your husband, or you've been unfaithful, or you've, you know, just lost yourself in pornography. It's the same way. It's the way of consecration. It's correction after corruption. Then it's the way of reconsecration. The word consecration means basically it's an act of making something holy. You set yourself apart for God. And so I come to Jesus. And I say, Jesus, I believe that God raised you from the dead, and I confess that Jesus is Lord. And Paul says, if you make that confession, you're going to be saved. And we're going to give you an opportunity at the end of the message this morning to make that confession that will bring salvation to your soul. But we say, Lord, I believe you. And now, like Romans 12, 1 and 2 says, I urge you, brethren, by the mercies of God, to give your body to God as a spiritual act of worship. Surrender, sacrifice your body to God. And don't be conformed to the world, but be transformed by the renewing of the mind, that you might know what the perfect will of God is. So, Lord, I give you my body. My body belongs to Jesus. And I give you my mind. That's consecration. It's being set apart for God. God, use my mind, transform my mind. Lord, use my body as your servant. But it always doesn't work out that way, does it? and we fall into sin, whatever level of sin it happens to be. We fall into corruption. And there's correction for corruption. There's the conviction of the Holy Spirit. There's the rebuke of your wife or your husband. There's the correction from your boss or from your friends. There's the intervention of different brothers and sisters in your life. There's just the work of the Holy Spirit, you know, to convict your conscience, that you're not walking in step with the heart of God, with the law of God, with the Spirit of Jesus Christ. And there's correction for conviction for corruption. And then what follows that? Reconsecration. Lord, I surrender my body and my mind to you again. And repeat like 100,000 times during life, you know. every time. There's just this way of restoration. And this is what God is calling Israel to here in Isaiah chapter 43. I'm calling you, Israel, back to that place of consecration where you're set apart for God. Because that's what being made holy means. I'm set apart for God. To know Him, to love Him, and have Him to use me. He goes on to say there in the third phrase of verse 1, do not fear. Now, what is it that Israel could have feared? Israel could have feared that God had forgotten her, that her sin was so deep and so extensive that God was done with her. God had drop-kicked her out of the kingdom, you know. And I get the question a lot, you know, have I committed the unpardonable sin kind of thing? You know, is God done with me? Has God drop-kicked me out of the kingdom? If you're concerned with that, you haven't committed the unpardonable sin. Because if someone has, they could care less. They could care less about being right with God. They could care less what I think about God, what I think about them, what the Bible says about them, what Jesus says about them. So if someone's conscience is sensitive enough to have that burden register on them, I feel very confident to be able to communicate to them, you haven't committed the unpardonable sin. Yeah, what you did was gross, but listen, Jesus' blood is awesome. No matter how deep you go in your sin, God's grace is always deeper. God's grace is always deeper. That's the message of the church, not just pastors. That's just the message of the church, and that has brought healing to so many souls right there. And this is what Isaiah is conveying to Israel right now. So Israel feared that God had forgotten her, that her sin was so deep and extensive that God was done with her. But the wonderful news of the gospel is this, is that God doesn't begin a work in you and abandon it. He who began a good work in you will do what? He'll complete it. He'll perfect it. He'll bring it to an end in the day of Christ Jesus. Jesus said, I will not leave you as orphans. I will come to you. An orphan is someone who's brought to birth and abandoned. Jesus, I don't do that. I don't do that. I will not leave you as orphans. I will come to you. There's always a way back. I love what my pastor said, that no matter how far you are from God, He's only one step from you. And if you turn, this morning if you turn, if you're a non-Christian, if you turn to Him, He'll be right there. He'll receive you. If you're a Christian and you've been sinning, you're out of fellowship with God, turn. He's not like, oh, I see Him a million miles off. If you turn, you go, whoa, you're right there. Praise the Lord. He's right there to receive you. And this is, again, what Isaiah is communicating to Israel. He goes back, he goes on to say in that same phrase of Isaiah chapter 43, verse 1, "For do not fear, for I have redeemed you. You are mine." I think Isaiah 43, 1 is God's Valentine card to Israel, which basically it's saying, you're still the one. You're still the one. And I would do it all over again. How many of you have given or received a card like that? Well, I'm not surprised that you guys haven't given or received a card like that, because your spouse says, that's not my heart at all, you know. But Fran and I, we always give cards like that. You're still the one. And I would do it all over again. Try it next February. You'll be blessed. And what the Lord is saying here is that you won't be buried by your transgressions, you won't be hindered by your troubles, you won't be left in your tribulations, you won't be forgotten in your trials. That's the kind of God you serve. That's the kind of God who's redeemed you, bought you back, and brought you to Himself. That's the kind of relationship He has with you. That your heart might be stilled, your heart might be comforted, that you might rest in the love, the grace, and the mercy of God. He says there, also in verse 2, that as you make your way back home, when you pass through the waters, I'll be with you, and through the rivers, they will not overflow you. As you walk through the fire, you'll not be scorched, nor will the flame burn you. Notice that he says that you're not kept from the flame, you're not kept from the waters, you're kept through the flames. and through the waters. I prefer to be kept from them. But that's heaven. That's heaven. I'm not in heaven yet. You're not in heaven yet. Because if you live in Fremont, you're not in heaven yet. And if you drive 880, you're definitely close to the other place, you know. I just feel the heat of the flames of hell when I'm on 880. Lord, deliver me from this place here. No, we're not in heaven yet. I mean, we're heavenly minded, and in one way, you know, thy kingdom come. We're living in the kingdom of God. We're in the church, and I get all that. The spirit of heaven, because of the spirit of God, Jesus Christ lives in me, I get that. But when I open my eyes, I'm still in Fremont, you know. So this is in heaven yet. We're not kept from the flames or from the waters. We're kept through them. And we could go down every row, and every person would have some incredible horror story about the flames and the waters. But God has been faithful to you. God's been faithful to you as you've passed through them. And you haven't been burned, and you haven't drowned in the fires. And if the flames did lick at you a little bit, it was to bring about the result of bringing you to forgiveness and bringing you to that place of reconsecrating yourself again. God, I belong to you. There's always a way back from the Lord, you know, to the Lord. Isaiah here was talking to a generation that would repeat the footsteps of the Exodus generation. We know that Israel was in bondage in Egypt, and they went from the west to the east, and they crossed the Red Sea, they crossed the desert, and came to the Promised Land. Well, this generation here, they're in Babylon over in the east. They're going to pass over the Euphrates River and through the desert back to the Promised Land. They're repeating the same kind of footsteps as the Exodus generation, and God is making the same promises to them. I've got you. And as you make your way through all the stuff you make your way through, even though it might be self-inflicted, because certainly the Babylonian exile was self-inflicted. The Egyptian bondage was not self-inflicted, but the Babylonian exile was. Even if you make a stupid decision, even if your bondage now is the result of irresponsible choices on your part, God says, I've got you. I praise God for that. God didn't say, you're on your own. I had nothing to do with that. God says, I've got you. I've got you. So verses 1 and 2 speak of redemption, but how is redemption possible? And verses 3 and 4 tell us that redemption is possible because of substitution. For I am the Lord your God, the Holy One of Israel, your Savior. I have given Egypt as your ransom, Cush, which is also Ethiopia, and Seba in your place. Behold, you are precious in my sight. And since you are honored and I love you, I will give other men in your place and other peoples in exchange for your life. There is no redemption without substitution. When Cyrus conquered the Babylonian Empire, he stood up and he gave the decree that allowed the Jews to go back to Israel and to rebuild the temple. He was gracious. He visited his mercy upon the Jewish people. Persia had wrath for Egypt, for Cush, for Seba, but they had grace and mercy for Israel. And obviously that speaks of what Jesus Christ did for you and me. Jesus Christ was substituted for us. God's wrath fell upon him, but his mercy was visited upon us. For he who knew no sin became sin, that we might become the righteousness of God in Jesus Christ. And so instead of Persia coming to power after defeating the Babylonian Empire and furthering their plunder of Israel, there was grace and mercy for Israel. Go back to your land. But they plundered Egypt, Cush, and Seba, no doubt other nations also. God says, I'm going to substitute them for you. And Jesus Christ is your substitute. He took my sin, your sin, our transgression upon himself on the cross. And there's no redemption. There's no coming to God except through the substitution of Jesus Christ. Well, verses 1 and 2 speak of redemption. Verses 3 and 4 speak of substitution. Verses 5 through 7 speak of restoration. Do not fear, For I am with you. I will bring your offspring from the east and gather them from the west. I will say to the north, give them up, and to the south, do not hold them back. Bring my sons from afar and my daughters from the ends of the earth. Everyone who is called by my name and whom I have created for my glory, whom I have formed, even whom I have made. So Israel, we know, was created for the glory of God and not for the passing pleasures of sin. And Israel could only be a witness to God and display his glory if they were living in the land. They had to go back to the promised land. They had to go back to the nation, the geographical nation that called Israel. There was no being a witness without being there. National restoration, it was crucial. Because God says, in this place, Israel will be my witness. In this place, Israel will display my glory. And listen, you cannot fulfill your godly purposes without being separated from ungodly practices. The Bible teaches that all the way through the Scripture. The Babylonian Empire, the Babylonian captivity, it purged Israel of their idolatry. You can read, the pre-exilic prophets, the nine pre-exilic minor prophets, Hosea, Joel, Amos, Obadiah, Jonah, Micah, Nahum, Habakkuk, Zephaniah, and all of these prophets, they're just railing against Israel and against Judah for their idolatry and for their sin by giving themselves to Baal, the god of the sun, by giving themselves to Astarte, the female goddess of fertility, and other assorted gods that are scattered through there. Idolatry was rampant throughout Israel. But you read the three post-exilic prophets, Haggai, Zechariah, Malachi. There's not one word about idolatry in those prophets. They rebuke Israel for stuff, for sin, but not for idolatry. The three post-exilic prophets are the prophets that prophesied to Israel after they returned to the land after the Babylonian captivity. And there's not one word of idolatry because Babylon purged them of their idols. And when they came back into the land, they said, hey, we went into the Babylonian captivity because we didn't obey God. And specifically, we didn't obey God when it came to idolatry. Hey, no more of that stuff, you know. And that stuff burned us. And so we're not going to give ourselves to that anymore. We're going to get rid of all our idols. And so the Babylonian captivity purged them of their idolatry. I'd like you to turn with me to 2 Corinthians chapter 6. Keep your place in Isaiah. 2 Corinthians chapter 6, beginning at verse 14. And we're going to learn here that lack of holiness, it cripples the witness of the church and it diminishes the glory of God. The lack of holiness, it cripples the witness of the church and it diminishes the glory of God. The greatest crisis in the church today is not that we don't believe the Bible or we're singing weird songs or anything like that. The greatest crisis in the church today, whether you're an Anglican, whether you're a Baptist, whether you're a Nazarene, a Methodist, a Calvary Chapel, whether you're a Presbyterian, whether you're a Pentecostal, doesn't matter. It's across the board. The greatest problem, the greatest crisis in the church is a lack of holiness. It's a lack of holiness. Every week, I'll get three or four notices in my inbox. Pastor so-and-so from this church. Youth pastor so-and-so from this church. Associate pastor so-and-so from this church. Had ongoing affairs with all kinds of ladies, or they stole the money, or they did this, or they did that. And it's there's a crisis in the church when it comes to holiness. And the world is laughing at the church. Because listen, church, if you can't keep your pants on, why are you preaching against us about us not keeping our pants on? And we shouldn't get all blustery and egocentric against them. We should bow our heads and say, man, you're right. God, forgive us. You cannot, a lack of holiness, it cripples the witness of the church, and it diminishes the glory of God, and you can't fulfill your godly purposes without separating yourself from ungodly practices. Now, I'm preaching the Word of God, and the Word of God is infallible. I believe it's inerrant in the way that I understand that. This Word has authority. It's a Word from God, correct? And the pastor's authority is the Word of God. The church's authority is the Word of God. But, so here I am, I'm preaching the authoritative Word of God. What if you knew that I had committed adultery last night? Would you even listen to me? I could get up here, I could say, this is the authoritative Word of God. You have to listen to this. This is your authority. You would say something like, like a broken leg hanging from the mouth of a fool is the Word of God coming from someone who doesn't honor the name of God. You wouldn't listen to me. Because listen, there's an authority inherent in the Word of God. There's also an authority inherent in holiness of life. And when you don't walk in holiness of life, you've undermined your authority. And people will not hear what's coming from you. Well, this is the Word of God. It's inspired. I can prove it. I don't care. There's something wrong with your life. And I can't hear your words because I see your life. So unless the church separates themselves from their ungodly practices, God can never use us for His godly purposes. Look at 2 Corinthians 6:14. Do not be bound together with unbelievers, for what partnership have righteousness and lawlessness? Or what fellowship has light with darkness? Or what harmony has Christ with Belial? Or what does a believer have in common with an unbeliever? Or what agreement has the temple of God with idols?
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0: 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Canada legalized medical assistance in dying, or MAID, in June of 2016 with promises of compassion. More than 100,000 assisted deaths later, the reality looks far different. Last year, Canada had more MAID deaths than America had gun homicides, despite America's much larger population. And now troubling questions are being raised about MAID. The family of 83-year-old Bridget Stegeman says she rejected assisted suicide because of her Christian faith. Later, they say she lacked the ability to consent and wept inconsolably after learning she was scheduled to die. 48 hours later, she was dead. Her family says she never gave final verbal consent. They describe her dying with her hands clasped in prayer, covered in her own blood after a botched attempt to start an IV. That isn't death with dignity. It's something far darker.
1: 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And ultimately for the Marine Corps, it means to win. There is no alternative. It's not just a statement of intent. It's a promise to our nation. A promise kept for more than two centuries. A promise of the Marines.
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26: And a good Thankful Thursday morning. I'm Jordan Michaels. Hope you're looking forward to a great Thankful Thursday. Last one of the month, by the way. And thank God for this beautiful season of autumn. Yes, we are giving God thanks all day, every day. You know, one of the wonderful things about gratitude is that everyone can practice it. You can shout it. You can whisper it. Gratitude is just a constant choice to recognize God's love and faithfulness. It really transforms us from the inside out. And if you're having trouble being grateful, well, ask God to help you see his blessings in just the ordinary things of life. And let gratitude be your compass. Let it guide you through the day. Gratitude makes sense of our past. It brings peace for today, and it creates a vision for tomorrow. It truly does. Gratitude is life-changing. So Thankful Thursday, choose to be grateful. 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
29: And while it's true, Matthew 24:36 says, "No man knows the day or the hour of Christ's return," as we're going to see in Jesus' words today, we are still to be observant of the signs around us that are pointing to his soon and certain return. 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
30: Welcome to Pathway to Victory with author and pastor Dr. Robert Jeffress. When Jesus ascended into heaven, the disciples assumed that he would return shortly after. But 2,000 years later, we're still waiting for Jesus to appear. Today on Pathway to Victory, Dr. Robert Jeffress looks at three biblical signals of Christ's return and considers the implications for our lives. But first, let's take a moment to hear some important ministry updates.
31: Thanks, David, and welcome again to Pathway to Victory. Just before we get started, I'm inviting you to join me and Amy on the 2027 Pathway to Victory Journeys of Paul Mediterranean Cruise. One of the things I want you to know about this vacation is that we've been very intentional about how we've planned it. The dates are May 14th through the 23rd, 2027, and we've struck the right balance between meaningful exploration and genuine downtime. We'll walk ancient Thessaloniki and Ephesus, sail to Santorini and Mykonos, and open God's Word together every single day. And since the best cabins fill up fast, now's the ideal time to reserve your spot and choose the accommodations that are right for you. All the details are at ptv.org. And then, time is running short to request the exclusive book we published for you at Pathway to Victory. It's not a long book. It's more like a personal journal. My book is called Seven Lessons from My 70 Years. And it's the perfect thing to place in the hands of a child or grandchild you love. A little inheritance of faith they'll carry long after you're gone. I'd be glad to send you a copy to your home when you give a generous gift to support the ministry of Pathway to Victory. Okay, let's turn in our Bibles to Luke chapter 17. Luke was a doctor, and he offers tremendous detail about the life and ministry of Jesus. I titled today's message, Signs of the Times.
29: I have a friend who has a saying. He says, to a hammer, everything looks like a nail. And I know what he's saying. All of us tend to look at circumstances in our life or in the world through a unique set of lens, a lens that has been crafted by our own personal experience and perhaps by our own theology. To a hammer, everything looks like a nail. To those of us who believe what the Bible says about the return of Jesus Christ and the events that will precede that return, well, that determines how we look at world events. To a premillennialist, every world event looks like a sign of the second coming of Jesus. And while it's true, Matthew 24, 36 says, no man knows the day or the hour of Christ's return, as we're going to see in Jesus' words today, we are still to be observant of the signs around us that are pointing to his soon and certain return. And we are to live our lives in light of his coming. That's the theme of the passage we're going to look at today. If you have your Bibles, turn to Luke chapter 17 as we talk about the signs of the times. And in verses 1 through 19, you find five simple exhortations of how we should be living our lives in these last days. First of all, he says we are to be careful in how we live. Look at verses 1 and 2. And Jesus said to his disciples, it is inevitable that stumbling blocks should come, but woe to him through whom they come. It would be better for him if a millstone were hung around his neck and he were thrown into the sea than he should cause one of these little ones to stumble. In light of Christ's return, secondly, Jesus says, be forgiving. Look at verses 3 and 4. Be on your guard. If your brother sins, rebuke him, and if he repents, forgive him. And if he sins against you seven times a day, saying, I repent, forgive him. Why are we to forgive? Certainly because of what it does for us. You know, unforgiveness, bitterness is like an acid. The only thing it damages is the container in which it's found. But an even greater reason to forgive is God conditions his forgiveness of us on our willingness to forgive others. Remember what Jesus said in Matthew 6, 14 and 15? For if you forgive men for their transgressions, your heavenly Father will also forgive you. But if you do not forgive men, then your Father will not forgive your transgressions. Doesn't get much plainer than that, does it? Jesus says, be forgiving. Thirdly, he says, be believing. Look at verses 5 and 6. And the apostles said to the Lord, increase our faith. And the Lord said, if you have had a faith like a mustard seed, you would say to this mulberry tree, be uprooted and be planted in the sea, and it would obey you. A lot of people think that the key to effective faith is having a lot of it. But you know what the key is to effective praying? It's not the quantity of faith, it's the object of your faith. You know, Jesus said, it doesn't matter how much faith you have. You can have faith so small, it's like one of the tiniest seeds in nature, the mustard seed. But if you have just a tiny sliver of faith, and it's placed in the right thing, the will of God, you can move mountains, you can uproot trees. Be believing in these last days, Jesus says. Fourth, be obedient. Now, these verses, they're very unusual. Look at verses 7 to 10. But which of you, having a slave plowing or tending sheep, will say to him when he has come in from the field, 'Come immediately and sit down to eat'? But will he not say to him instead, 'Slave, prepare something for me to eat, and properly clothe yourself and serve me until I've eaten and drunk, and afterwards you will eat and drink'? The master doesn't thank the slave because he did the things which are commanded, does he? So you too, when you do all the things which are commanded you, say, 'We are unworthy slaves. We have only done that which we ought to have done.'" I read a number of commentators this week who said, "Oh, these verses are so hard to understand." They're not hard to understand at all. They're just hard to accept. What Jesus is saying is, just as a master doesn't reward his slave for doing what he's supposed to do, don't expect some big reward from God simply for doing what he's commanded you to do. That's what slaves do. They obey their masters. Be obedient. And finally, he says, be grateful. Be grateful. Now, there's a story in verses 11 to 19. This is not a parable. It's an actual occurrence. As Jesus and his disciples were making their way to Jerusalem, they were approached by 10 lepers who cried out to Jesus, "Lord, heal us." And so Jesus said, "You go to the priest and tell him, in Jerusalem, you've been healed." And so obediently they went to the priest, and as they walked to the priest, they were immediately healed. But only one of those 10 who was healed returned and came back to Jesus to thank him. Look at verses 17 to 19. And Jesus answered and said, "Were there not 10 who were cleansed? But the 9, where are they? Was no one found who would give glory to God except this foreigner, this Samaritan?" And Jesus said to him, "Rise and go your way, for faith has made you well." Did you know God appreciates our appreciation? In Philippians 4, verse 6, I love this in the Living Bible, Paul says, "Don't worry about anything. Instead, pray about everything. Tell God your needs, and don't forget to thank him for his answers." God revels in our gratitude. Now, these 5 exhortations we looked at are good for any time, for any Christian. But they're especially useful and important in light of Christ's returns. And that is what verse 20 turns our attention to, the end time events that will precede the return of Jesus Christ. Look at verse 20. "Now, having been questioned by the Pharisees as to when the kingdom of God was coming, he answered them and said, 'The kingdom of God is not coming with signs to be observed, nor will they say, look, here it is, there it is, for behold, the kingdom of God is in your midst.'" Jesus basically said, "Wake up, dummies." That's in the original text. "Wake up, dummies. The kingdom of God isn't coming with lightning and thunder and so forth. The kingdom of God is here. Right now, in your midst." Jesus was saying, "The kingdom of God is right here, standing in front of you. I am the kingdom." And yet the Jews rejected him at that time. Doesn't mean the kingdom of God was canceled. It was just postponed. And Jesus said, "When I come again," there'll be all kinds of signs. Look at verses 24 and 25. He talks about his return. "For just as the lightning, when it flashes out of one part of the sky, shines to the other part of the sky, so will the Son of Man be in his day. But first, before he can come again, he must suffer many things and be rejected by this generation." And then Jesus gives us an outline of the end time events. And he does it again in Luke chapter 21. Let me walk you through this real quickly on this chart and answer a question I imagine many of you have. Notice on your chart there, it begins with the cross. That is the crucifixion of Christ that brought about our redemption. And right now, we're living in that period of time called the church age, or as Jesus called it, the time of the Gentiles. This is the period of time when God has temporarily set aside Israel because of her rejection of Christ and allowed people like you and me, Gentiles, to be a part of the kingdom. Paul talks about this in Romans 11:25. For I don't want you to be uninformed, brethren, lest you be wise in your own estimation, that a partial hardening has happened to Israel until the fullness of the Gentiles has come in. We're living in that time. God's not finished with Israel. He has one final time period to deal with them. The end of the church age will be the rapture of the church, 1 Thessalonians 4, when we are caught up to meet the Lord in the air. This is not the second coming. Christ doesn't come to earth. We meet him in the air. And once the rapture has occurred, the final 7 years of earth's history, the great tribulation, begins. And that time of tribulation for 7 years is a time in which God will not only pour out his wrath on unbelievers, but it's a time when Israel will be given one last chance to accept Christ as her Messiah. Many Jews as well as Gentiles will be saved in spite of the horrible persecution of Christians during that time. That seven-year tribulation will climax with the War of Armageddon and the second coming of Jesus Christ. When he returns, Revelation chapter 19, establishes his kingdom for 1,000 years on the earth, Revelation chapter 20. And after that 1,000-year reign of Christ, the final judgment, the great white throne judgment, the destruction of the present heaven and earth, and the new heaven and new earth in Revelation 21 and 22. Now, that's Bible prophecy in 5 minutes or less. Now, here's the question I want to answer that you may be asking. People say, well, why is it here in Luke chapter 17, later in Luke 21, Matthew 24 and 25, whenever people ask Jesus, Lord, what shall be the sign of your coming and the end of the age? Jesus never mentioned the rapture. Why is that? Did he not know about it? Did he not believe in it? It's always starting with tribulation and the second coming and the judgments. Why doesn't he talk about the rapture? Because the rapture is for the church. And Paul said the idea of a church age when Israel would be temporarily set aside is a mystery that was given to Paul to reveal. That's what he says in Ephesians chapter 3. I was the one chosen to reveal this idea of a church, a pause in God's plan with Israel. It only makes sense if Paul is the one who was given the mystery of the church, it would be Paul who was given the task of explaining the end of the church age, which would be the rapture. Jesus was talking to Jews. They were asking him, Lord, what shall be the sign of your coming? He said, well, first it's going to be the wars and rumors of wars, Matthew 24, a time of great tribulation. There'll be flashes in the sky, and then will come about the coming of the Son of Man, just as it was in the days of Noah, and then will come the judgments. In fact, he talks about those judgments that will come with the second coming in verses 26 of Luke 17. And just as it happened in the days of Noah, so it will be in the days of the Son of Man, verses 35 and 36, there will be two women grinding at the same place. One will be taken and the other will be left. Two men will be in the field. One will be taken and the other will be left. Somebody say, oh, well, there's the rapture. One is taken away to heaven and one is left. No, the one who is taken into judgment. The other who is left, this is the second coming, is left to enter into the kingdom of God. So I don't see that there. Well, over in Matthew 24, 39, Jesus said the same thing. He said, for as it was in the days of Noah, it will be when the Son of Man returns. For they were eating, drinking, and making merry until the flood came and took them all away. So shall it be. Two men shall be in the field. One shall be taken, the other left. Two in a bed. One shall be taken. The people who are taken into judgment. Just as the flood came, same word, and took them all away. That was the end times that Jesus portrayed to his disciples. Now, what does that mean to us today? In Luke 21, 28, Jesus said, but when these things begin to take place, straighten up, lift up your heads, because your redemption is drawing near. No, you can't know the exact day, but when you see these things beginning to occur that are signaling my second coming, pay attention, straighten up, because your redemption, your full redemption is about to occur. Let me suggest in closing today, three specific applications of what world events may be signaling to us today. I want you to write these down. First of all, as we look at everything that is happening in the world, it ought to center our attention on Israel. It ought to center our attention on Israel. The final world conflict, regardless of what you hear in the news, is not going to be with China, is not going to have to do with Russia or North Korea or Iran. They may be subsidiary players in this, but the final world conflict will deal with Israel. Don't you find it amazing when

they said there are going to be three no's that guide our Middle East policy for Arabs. No recognition of Israel, no peace with Israel, and no negotiations with Israel. How's that for pursuing peace? That is what governs their policy today. How do you explain that? How do you explain the fact that as different as the Muslims in Iran are from the Muslims in Saudi Arabia, they are at each other's throats, but they are united in one purpose, and that is that every Jew ought to be exterminated from the face of the earth. Why do they believe that? Why are they so opposed to Israel? Listen, Israel is God's chosen nation. The Jews are God's chosen people. They are the object lesson of God's faithfulness to the world. And those who are opposed to Israel are opposed to God himself. And that's why the final world conflict is going to be centered on Israel. The second thing that current events inform us about is this, and that is they illustrate how a regional conflict could escalate quickly into a world war. They illustrate how a regional conflict could escalate into a world war. You know, people say, well, there's always been trouble in the Middle East. It goes back thousands of years until the beginning with the conflict between Ishmael and Isaac. I mean, this is nothing new. Well, two words make this time different than any other time in history. You know what the two words are? Nuclear weapons. They haven't existed before. Everybody hasn't had them before. But Iran is developing them. Russia has them. Israel has them. We have them. It doesn't take much imagination to picture what would happen if Iran launched a nuclear warhead at Jerusalem or Tel Aviv. Does anybody wonder what the response would be? Does anybody wonder how Iran would respond if Israel engaged in a preemptive strike against Iran? What would be just a spark in other days in another region of the world, that spark could quickly become a flame that engulfed the entire world. That's why what's happening today is different. And third, I believe that today's current events are preparing the way for the Antichrist. I think everything we are witnessing right now, all of these events are preparing the world for the acceptance of the Antichrist. The Bible says the event that will begin the final 7 years of tribulation before the return of Christ will be that this world dictator will sign a peace treaty with Israel. I think it will happen like this. As I read all of the scripture and try to synthesize it, I believe there is going to be some great cataclysmic world event that will coincide with the rapture of the church. I mean, how else is the world going to explain suddenly the disappearance of millions of Christians from all over the earth? I think it will coincide with some cataclysmic world event that will plunge the world into economic and geopolitical chaos. And there will be such consternation over all of these events that the world in unison will follow the lead of somebody who says, I have the answer to peace, and it will be the Antichrist. And so they will follow him. And the first 3.5 years, Daniel 9 says, of the Great Tribulation will be relatively peaceful. But at the end of that first 3.5 years, the Antichrist will break his peace covenant with Israel and will plunge the world into that final 3.5 year period of the Great Tribulation that will end with the return of Jesus Christ. I believe what you're seeing right now is in some way paving the way for that final 7 year period. What should be our response as we see these things beginning to transpire? We don't respond with panic. We don't have to respond with fear. But Jesus says we should respond with obedience. The Apostle Peter said it this way in 2 Peter chapter 3. Seeing that all of these things are to be destroyed in this way, what sort of people ought you to be in holy conduct and godliness, looking for and hastening the coming day of God? Are you ready? Are we truly prepared for the coming day of God? That's the lingering question that brings all of us to a point of decision today.

0: including me. And it's why understanding God's timeline for the future matters so much. This isn't idle speculation, it's preparation. Jesus told us to watch for the signs so that we would be ready for His return. Well, this is the urgent message that Pathway to Victory has delivered consistently and without interruption since 1996. Back then, Pathway to Victory was just a fledgling media ministry. Since then, the cultural confusion has intensified and the world feels more uncertain. But our teaching based on God's Word is timeless. For these reasons and more, I've written a brand new book for you. It was inspired by my 70th birthday. This exclusive hardbound book from Pathway to Victory reads more like a personal journal than a book, because it includes 7 honest lessons the Lord has taught me across a lifetime, wrapped around a few cherished photographs as well. And every page is rooted in Scripture. It's called 7 Lessons from My 70 Years. 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
1: 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That's P.O. Box 223-609, Dallas, Texas, 75222. I'm David J. Mullins. Is there such thing as a sin that God will never forgive? Find out the answer to that question next time in a message titled 7 Words That Will Change Your Life. That's Friday here on Pathway to Victory. 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
3: Thankful Thursday. 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And He's promised to be with us the whole time. 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We have to be conscious of what we're thinking. Whenever I find myself worrying, I just start telling God how thankful I am. You know, one of the best ways to keep worry at bay is through gratitude. Because you know what? Everything belongs to God anyway, doesn't it? 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
6: I am Pastor Sheely from Church of the Highlands here in the city of San Bruno. And in this new day, it's my joy and delight to greet you in the name of our blessed and wonderful Christ. The mercies of our Creator God are new every morning. The Bible says this is the day that the Lord hath made, so let's rejoice and let's be glad in it. And remember also, Jesus said, He will never leave us nor forsake us. It's my daily prayer that in these brief moments that we have to be together, and from the reading of God's eternal word, you will receive strength and courage and peace for your Christian journey today. It's daybreak, and it's time for us to read the Scriptures, and this morning we're reading from the book of Acts, chapter 8. You remember yesterday that we read the story of Stephen as he prays and then he's stoned and he becomes the first martyr of the church. And so chapter 8 begins, and Saul was there, giving approval to his death. On that day a great persecution broke out against the church at Jerusalem, and all except the apostles were scattered throughout Judea and Samaria. Godly men buried Stephen and mourned deeply for him, but Saul began to destroy the church. Going from house to house, he dragged off men and women and put them in prison. Those who had been scattered preached the word of God wherever they went. Philip went down to the city of Samaria and proclaimed Christ there. And when the crowds heard Philip and saw the miraculous signs he did, they all paid close attention to what he said. With shrieks, evil spirits came out of many, and many paralytics and cripples were healed. So there was great joy in that city. Now for some time, a man named Simon had practiced sorcery in the city and amazed all the people of Samaria. He boasted that he was someone great, and all the people, both high and low, gave him their attention and exclaimed, "This man is the divine power known as the Great Power." They followed him because he had amazed them for a long time with his magic. But when they believed Philip as he preached the good news of the kingdom of God in the name of Jesus Christ, they were baptized, both men and women. Simon himself believed and was baptized. And he followed Philip everywhere, astonished by the great signs and miracles he saw. When the apostles in Jerusalem heard that Samaria had accepted the word of God, they sent Peter and John to them. When they arrived, they prayed for them that they might receive the Holy Spirit, because the Holy Spirit had not yet come upon any of them, and they had simply been baptized into the name of the Lord Jesus. Then Peter and John placed their hands on them, and they received the Holy Spirit. When Simon saw that the Spirit was given at the laying on of the apostles' hands, he offered them money and said, "Give me also this ability, so that everyone on whom I lay my hands may receive the Holy Spirit." Peter answered, "May your money perish with you, because you thought you could buy the gift of God with money. You have no part or share in this ministry, because your heart is not right before God. Repent of this wickedness and pray to the Lord. Perhaps He will forgive you for having such a thought in your heart. For I see that you are full of bitterness and captive to sin." Then Simon answered, "Pray to the Lord for me, so that nothing you have said may happen to me." When they had testified and proclaimed the word of the Lord, Peter and John returned to Jerusalem, preaching the gospel in many Samaritan villages. Now an angel of the Lord said to Philip, "Go south to the road, the desert road, that goes down from Jerusalem to Gaza." So he started out, and on his way he met an Ethiopian eunuch, an important official, in charge of all the treasury of Candace, queen of the Ethiopians. This man had gone to Jerusalem to worship, and on his way home was sitting in his chariot reading the book of Isaiah the prophet. The Spirit told Philip,
7: "Go to that chariot and stay near it." Then Philip ran up to the chariot and heard the man reading Isaiah the prophet. "Do you understand what you're reading?" Philip asked. "How can I," he said, "unless someone explains it to me?" So he invited Philip to come up and sit with him. The eunuch was reading this passage of Scripture. "He was led as a sheep to the slaughter, and as a lamb before the shearer is silent, so he did not open his mouth. In his humiliation he was deprived of justice. Who can speak of his descendants? For his life was taken from the earth." The eunuch asked Philip, "Tell me, please, who is the prophet talking about, himself or someone else?" Then Philip began with that very passage of Scripture and told him the good news about Jesus. As they traveled along the road, they came to some water, and the eunuch said, "Look, here's some water. Why shouldn't I be baptized?" And he gave orders to stop the chariot. Then both Philip and the eunuch went down into the water, and Philip baptized him. When they came up out of the water, the Spirit of the Lord suddenly took Philip away, and the eunuch did not see him again, but went on his way rejoicing. Philip, however, appeared at Azotus and traveled about, preaching the gospel in all the towns until he reached Caesarea.

David the psalmist wrote, I waited patiently for the Lord. He turned to me and heard my cry. He lifted me out of the pit, out of the mud and mire, and he set my feet on a rock and gave me a firm place to stand. He put a new song in my mouth, a hymn of praise to our God. Many will see and fear and put their trust in the Lord. Blessed is the man who makes the Lord his trust, who does not look to the proud, to those who turn aside to false gods. Many, O Lord my God, are the wonders you have done. The things you plan for us no one can recount to you. Were I to speak and tell of them, they would be too many to declare. Do not withhold your mercy from me, O Lord. May your love and your truth always protect me. For troubles without number surround me. My sins have overtaken me. I cannot see. They are more than the hairs of my head, and my heart fails within me. Be pleased, O Lord, to save me. O Lord, come quickly to me and help me. May all who seek to take my life be put to shame. May those who say to me, Ah, ah, be appalled at their own shame. Yet, Lord, may you be exalted. May you be praised, and may my lips be filled with thanksgiving to you. Lord Jesus, that's our prayer from the ancient psalm. Amen.

0: Amen. Amen. Well, let's go back to the book of Philippians today. We're in chapter 1, and we are kind of following Paul's thoughts. And as he writes to us from the Roman prison, he speaks, of course, as the fact that God will help him through this moment in his life, through this experience. And he says, "For I know that through your prayers and the help given by the Spirit of Jesus Christ, what has happened to me will turn out for my salvation or my deliverance. I eagerly expect and hope that I will in no way be ashamed, but will have sufficient courage so that now, as always, Christ will be exalted in my body, whether by life or by death." We noted the other day that Paul has taken the position that even in his imprisonment, God's going to use this event, this circumstance in his life, for his salvation. And we talked about that he could have either meant for his safety or for his salvation in heaven or simply for his general well-being. But he says, "I know that God is going to be honored no matter what." And then he says that he has these two supports, and one of them, of course, we noted was the support of the prayers of his friends. And I suggested that one of the loveliest things in Paul's letters is the way in which he asks again and again for his friends' prayers. He says, "Brethren," he writes to the Thessalonians, "pray for us. Finally, brethren," he writes, "pray for us that the word of the Lord may be speed on in triumph." And he says to the Corinthians, "You must help us by prayer." And he writes that he is sure that through Philemon's prayers he will be given back to his friends. And before he sets out on his perilous journey to Jerusalem, he writes to the church at Rome asking for their prayers. That prayer is in Romans 15, verses 30 through 32. You see, Paul was never too big a man to remember that he needed the prayers of his friends. He never talked to people as if he could do everything and they could do nothing. He always remembered that neither he nor they could do anything without the help of God. Now, there's something to be remembered here. When people are in sorrow, one of their greatest comforts is the awareness that others are bearing their need to the throne of grace. When they have to face some backbreaking effort or some heartbreaking decision, there's new strength in remembering that others are remembering them before God. When they go into new places and are far from home, it is an upholding thing to know that the prayers of those who love them are crossing continents to bring them before the throne of grace. We cannot call a man our friend unless we pray for him. I understand Paul's thought here. He is saying in a challenge of life, in a moment, in a situation that doesn't look good, yet I find strength in the fact that people are praying for me. You know, as a pastor, from time to time I get notes or a telephone call, and someone just simply says, "Pastor, I just want you to know I'm praying for you." Oh, what blessed strength. You know, I've shared many times with my congregation and with my elders that one of my most difficult, challenging moments in the week always comes on Saturday evening. And I've tried over the years to figure that out. I've normally, as my habit, spent the entire day Saturday in prayer and in study and preparing for Sunday. And I find that Saturday night I just come under severe spiritual attack, sometimes with tremendous depression. And that's hard for me at times to understand. And I've spoken to that to the congregation. And in recent months, our elders have made it their effort to join me in the sanctuary on Saturday evening. And some of them come, and just the fact that they're with me, just the fact that, you know, they left their families, activities, or whatever they gave up to come and be with me in the sanctuary for prayer, that has lifted my heart and my spirit, and We sit and talk for a little while, and their friendship means so much to me. And then when we've talked and we've discussed the Sunday service and sometimes even the sermon content, then we all kneel together at the altar of the church and we pray together. And sometimes we're there till 9:30, 9:45, and then we bid each other good night. But I find tremendous strength, and I agree with Paul, that no matter what the challenge, no matter what the spiritual burden is, no matter what the circumstance, just to know that people are joining you in prayer at the throne of grace and calling your name before God. What strength. And Paul says, you know, I may not understand all, but I know through it all God's going to bring salvation to me, deliverance. And until that moment comes, I'm going to find strength in your prayers. Why not tell someone today genuinely that you're praying for them? It'll mean so much to them. Just tell them that you're praying for them.
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3: It's not that animals are valueless to God. Obviously, God is aware when a single sparrow falls to the ground, but rather that people are far more valuable to God.
4: Well, that is something we are exploring here today on Study Verse by Verse with Pastor Leighton Shealy from Church of the Highlands right here in San Bruno and online at highlands.us. Hi there and welcome to our program. We are back in chapter 9 of 1 Corinthians, a message entitled Support Your Pastor. And really, that is precisely what we're looking at, the fact that God places a premium on you and I as believers in Christ, and especially those he has called to lead his church. Let's explore some more, shall we? Once again, here's Pastor Leighton Shealy with today's study, verse by verse.
3: Verse 5, don't we have the right to take along a believing wife along with us, as do the other apostles and the Lord's brothers and Cephas? Cephas is the name for Peter. My wife was raised Roman Catholic, and some of us were taught that priests should remain unmarried because the apostle Peter, who led the apostles, was not married. However, the Bible teaches clearly that Peter was married, not only here but elsewhere. On one occasion, Jesus healed Peter's mother-in-law. And as far as I know, you can't get a mother-in-law unless you take a wife. They come as a bundled package. The passage here also refers to the Lord's brothers. And some of us have been taught that Mary remained a virgin after Jesus was born. That's not what the Bible teaches. The Bible teaches that she remained a virgin until Jesus was born. And then after that, Joseph and Mary had other children, other sons. We know in the gospel there's sort of one occasion when Mary and some of the brothers of Jesus came to get him. The scriptures tell us that James, the brother of Jesus, became the head of the church in Jerusalem. Another brother of Jesus named Jude is the one who wrote the book of Jude that's found in the New Testament. The scriptures indicate to us that Jesus' brothers did not believe Jesus was God until after the resurrection. After the resurrection, they saw that their older brother, Jesus, was indeed who he had claimed to be, that he was God in human flesh. Now, the main point of what Paul is writing here is that Peter and the other apostles were able to travel and preach because they were supported by their church. In fact, they were so well supported that they could take their wives along with them. Their wives didn't have to work on a second job outside in order to provide for the needs of the family. The finances were provided to the extent that the wife could accompany her ministry husband in the ministry. Now, a related point here is you'll notice it says a believing wife. A believing wife. An unbelieving wife cannot minister and cannot support the ministry of her husband. She's of no benefit to him. If a minister has an unbelieving wife, she might as well leave her at home because she's not going to be any help. But a believing wife is not only a source of encouragement to her pastor or a preacher husband, missionary husband, but is herself capable of ministry. You see, every believer is a minister. Whether you carry the title or not, if you're a believer, you're a minister. God has called you to ministry. And wherever it is that you are placed, you might be an executive or a clerk or a secretary or a handyman or whatever it might be, wherever it is that you are placed, that's your place of ministry. And God put you there so that you could minister to others around you and present the gospel to them. So the wife of a pastor who is a believer is not only a support to her husband, but is also a minister and has the opportunity to minister others as well. Now, another related point here is that a believer should never willingly choose to marry an unbeliever. Any unbelieving spouse does not share the same love of God, love for God, goals, values, or allegiance to God's word as a believer does. That would make them unequally yoked, and therefore they cannot pull together as a team in the harvest field of God. We should be equally yoked. A believer should always choose a believer to marry. Verse 6, or is it only I and Barnabas who must work for a living? Now, Barnabas traveled with Paul during the first missionary journey. Before they set out on the second missionary journey, there was a dispute between them that caused them to separate, resulting in two missionary teams. But because these two men refrained from taking money in the churches, some people in the churches were saying they're not really apostles. Also, Paul's business was tent making, and tent making was considered lowly work. It was the work for slaves. And so some people had a problem that this man called Paul, who claimed to be an apostle, had a job that was menial. It was like a job that slaves would do. And so they thought, how could somebody who works with their hands in a menial job possibly be an apostle? Well, Paul asserts that he is an apostle and that he's the pastor of the church. And even though that they have not taken advantage of the rights that are theirs, they deserve them nonetheless. Now, Paul makes clear here and elsewhere that he doesn't put himself above the other apostles. They all had a right to support from the churches. And so he gives some examples here of people who receive from their work and in their work compensation. Verse 7, who serves as a soldier at his own expense? Who plants a vineyard and does not eat its grapes? Who tends a flock and does not drink of the milk? What's he saying? He's saying that a soldier is provided the clothes and shelter and food and guns and ammunition and other essentials that are needed for his job. And no one would guilt a farmer who is working out under the hot sun for throwing some grapes into his mouth to be refreshed and nourished. And no one would blame a farmer for taking a glass of milk when he's gotten up before sunrise to go out and feed and milk the cows. All three types of workers are paid for their work, by their work, and in their work. And it's the customary thing, it's the rightful thing, it's the expected thing. And shouldn't that also be true for God's workers as well? Verse 8, do I say this merely from a human point of view? Doesn't the law say the same thing? For it is written in the law of Moses, do not muzzle an ox while it is treading out the grain. Is it about oxen that God is concerned? So what's he talking about here? He's using an illustration from the Old Testament. In the Old Testament, in those days, they used an ox to tread out the grain. And what they would do is they would hitch the ox to a horizontal wheel, and the ox would walk in a circle, and that wheel would grind down the grain and separate the grain from the chaff. The winds would blow the chaff away, and the good grain would fall to the threshing floor. And God said that while the ox was doing his job, he should be able to reach down occasionally and get something to eat as he worked. And the application here is the preacher is not to be muzzled. He's to be fed while he works. Now, J. Vernon McGee, that great radio Bible teacher and preacher, the one with the gravelly voice, he told a story connected to this passage. He said, I heard a story about a preacher in Kentucky who drove a very fine, beautiful horse but the preacher himself was a very skinny, scrawny fellow. One day, one of the church leaders asked him the question, "How is it, preacher, that your horse is so fine-looking and you are such a skinny, scrawny fellow?" The preacher answered, "I will tell you. I feed my horse and you feed me." Now, obviously, I was not the inspiration for Pastor McGee's story. You know, Dad and I have talked about going out to Borneo, but he's been a little apprehensive to take me with him because where we're going is surrounded by cannibals. I think he's afraid we'll be invited over for dinner or something like that. Now, this passage is not to be misconstrued as suggesting that God is not interested in oxen, but rather that God is more interested in human beings. Jesus said in Matthew 10:29, "What's the price of 2 sparrows? 1 copper coin. But not a single sparrow can fall to the ground without your Father knowing it. And the very hairs on your head are all numbered. So don't be afraid. You are more valuable to God than a whole flock of sparrows." It's not that animals are valueless to God. Obviously, God is aware when a single sparrow falls to the ground, but rather that people are far more valuable to God. This is important for us to remember because we live in a time when there's this teaching that puts the value of human life on par with the value of animals. Or even weirder, puts the value of animal life as being more valuable than the value of human life. And that is not a godly, biblical perspective. God not only cares for oxen, he also cares for preachers as well. Verse 10, "Surely he says this for us, doesn't he? Yes, this was written for us because when the plowman plows and the thresher threshes, they ought to do so in hope of sharing in the harvest. If we have sown spiritual seed among you, is it too much to ask if we reap a material harvest from you? If others have this right of support from you, shouldn't we have it all the more?" Now, the passage that he's referring to here is found in Deuteronomy chapter 25, and it pertains to social and economic relationships between men. So Paul here explains that God was speaking for our sake, that men should earn their living from their labor. A plowman and the thresher should be able to work in hope of sharing the crops. Now, obviously, we should be very conscientious of what ministries we support financially. These ministries should be sound biblically and responsible. Not everybody who does things in the name of the Lord deserves our financial support. Being wise in what we support is part of our responsibility of stewardship. The word here, "if," in Paul's statement, "if we sowed spiritual things," presents a condition assumed to be true. That is, if genuine spiritual ministry has occurred, then it should not be too much to ask material things from you. But what is Paul saying? He's saying, in effect, I have shared my possessions with you, and my possessions have eternal value. Is it too much to ask if you share your possessions with me?
4: There really is a reasonableness that, for some odd reason, when it comes to our wallets, just flies right out the door, doesn't it? Our hope and prayer is that we are restoring that reasonableness that the Lord has established here in His Word, and that we come to understand what it means to support our pastors. Questions, comments, we'd love to hear from you. 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That's highlands.us. 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
3: Once upon a time, four words that promise us a world of kings and queens, brave knights and daring rescues, all wrapped up in a tidy ending, and they lived happily ever after. But life doesn't work that way, even for the faithful. 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Today on Insight for Living, Chuck Swindoll opens the Old Testament to the final chapter of Job. In the past few weeks, we've walked a long road with Job, through loss, suffering, through hard-won surrender. And now we arrive finally at his restoration.
4: Please turn with me to the 42nd chapter of Job. And I'll be reading the last eight verses of the book. Please hold your applause. Somebody in the first service wanted to know, do we bury Job today? Job 42, verse 10. The Lord restored the fortunes of Job when he prayed for his friends. And the Lord increased all that Job had twofold. Then all his brothers and all his sisters and all who had known him before came to him. And they ate bread with him in his house, and they consoled him and comforted him for all the adversities that the Lord had brought on him. And each one gave him one piece of money and each a ring of gold. The Lord blessed the latter years, or the latter days of Job, more than his beginnings. And he had 14,000 sheep and 6,000 camels and 1,000 yoke of oxen and 1,000 female donkeys. And he had 7 sons and 3 daughters. He named the first Jemima, the second Keziah, and the third, Karen Hapuk. In all the land, no women were found so fair as Job's daughters. And their father gave them inheritance among their brothers. After this, Job lived 140 years and saw his sons and his grandsons 4 generations. And Job died an old man and full of days.
3: 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Chuck titled today's message, "And Job Lived Happily Ever After." Or did he?
4: From our earliest years, we have been fascinated by stories. When we were very young, they were the stories of imagination, a world that seemed larger than life to us, and they all began with the same four words, "Once upon a time." It didn't matter what time it was, it just, for us, represented a world of kings and queens and princes and knights and fights and love and war and romance and usually marriage, and of course, they all finished the same way. Same six words, "They lived happily ever after." Oh, that that were true. We grow up with the same hope deep in our hearts because some of us are sort of like that. We like looking at the brighter side, and so when we build a house, we think it'll be our dream house, and it's not. The roof leaks, or the electrical doesn't work, or the garage door opener doesn't keep working, or. We get a job. It's a new job, and we think this job is going to be the fulfillment of our wildest dreams, and we find we had to bring ourselves with us when we took the new job, and the people we work with are a lot like the people we just left, so that hasn't changed a great deal. Maybe it'll be different when we have our first baby. Remember thinking that? Oh, just wonderful. Then the baby comes. And there are sights and there are sounds and there are smells that were not there before. It just goes on and on. New car. Nothing smells like a new car. It's wonderful. Drive out of the showroom, boom, somebody runs into you and looks just like the old car that you drove in and traded. Reminds me of a little four-year-old girl that came into her mother after she had spent the day at day school. And she said, Mama, I just heard the greatest story. She said, there was this wonderful, wonderful, wonderful princess. And she fell into a deep trance. And along came a charming prince. And he kissed her. And it brought her back to life. And then, do you know what? And mother said, sure, honey. They lived happily ever after. She said, no. They got married. In childhood innocence, that little four-year-old put her finger on the truth that a lot of us really don't like to think about all that often, but we have to. Especially true in Bible stories. We love for those in the Bible to live happily ever after. But I can't find one who did. I can't find one. Noah lived this courageous, wonderful life and did this remarkable thing, and the flood came. And he ends his life in naked shame and drunkenness. Doesn't seem right. These wonderful judges that God gave to deliver the nation one after another in the generations that followed, and then they fall on their faces. It seems like most of them are staining their record before they die. Samson judges 20 years. Then falls into the arms of a harlot, dies a blind grinder in the Philistine mill. David's life has a dark side as well. We don't want that. We want David to live happily ever after, but before he's finished his life, there's murder and hypocrisy and adultery marking his record. And Solomon, his greater son, wiser than anyone who ever lived on this earth and richer than any in his day, dies a polygamist. Saul born to be a king, dies a suicide. Peter crucified upside down. John the Baptizer beheaded. Paul beheaded after a life of sacrifice and service. And John exiled to an island in the Aegean. It's not a perfect world. Before we're tempted to lay someone like Job down on a satin pillow and surround him in an unrealistic setting of pristine peace and beauty, we need to remind ourselves he doesn't have that until he goes to heaven. On this earth, no one lives happily ever after. Fulfilled and satisfied? You bet. Challenged and growing and learning, I hope. But happy all the time? Get a life. Not even Job. Before you get to chapter 42, let me have you look at chapter 23 once again. Just one verse. I wonder if Job remembered saying this to his friend Eliphaz while defending himself. In his third reply, Job 23, verse 10. Look closely. You'll see it through new eyes now that you see how the story has led to Job's recovery. Back when his body was covered with sores, back when his friends were against him, family had gone away, children had died, he was bankrupt, sitting in a garbage dump at the outskirts of the city, Job still has the temerity to say, he knows the way I take. When he has tried me, I shall come forth as gold. Look at that. The H is capitalized. It's referring to the living God. Job makes three statements of faith, even in the midst of his suffering. One, I know that God knows my situation. He knows the way I take. Second, I believe it is God who is testing me when he has tried me. And third, I believe that after the trials have ended, I will emerge a better man. There'll be gold-like blessings that will come from this affliction. Quite a statement, if you ask me. Realistic, yes, he doesn't deny the trial. But there's hope there. He knows, and he will reward. And that's exactly what we find when we get to the last chapter of Job's life and Job's story. Before I go another step into chapter 42, I want to speak to you going through the fire. Just as we are different in our appearance and in our background and in our levels of maturity and age, so we are different in tests. For all you know, the person sitting close to you is going through one of the deepest times of her life or his life. Or that may be you. Fires rage. This vile world is no friend to grace. You may have run right up against the toughest test so far that you've ever experienced. My words, I hope, will not have a hollow ring to them when I say to you two words, take hope. This is not the end. He knows the way you take. When he has tried you, you too will come forth as gold. You're being refined. You are being reshaped, for he is the potter and we are the clay. Better times are coming. If not now, and if not on this earth, later, when we stand before him and when we spend our eternity with him, it will be worth it all. Well, Job, dear Job, I find when I get to the 10th verse of this last chapter of his book that it begins to list for me no less than four great rewards that came his way. Four gold-like blessings from the hand of God. And I enumerate them for us so that you might take hope where you find yourself today. Now, your rewards will be different because our trials are different. The blessings that come your way ultimately will not be the same as Job's necessarily. But these are his, and you will have yours. Take heart. The first of the four blessings I find in verse 10 and verse 12 of Job 42. Job's possessions are doubled. The Lord restored the fortunes of Job when he prayed for his friends. And the latter part of the verse explains what that means. The Lord increased all that Job had twofold. There are times I don't take a verse absolutely literally, but this is one of those I do. I think literally because of what's said in verse 12, everything doubled. Perhaps his land as well as his possessions. Perhaps a larger home was able to be built rather than the one they lived in before. But we are told specifically of the multiplication that occurred over the passing of time with his animals. The Lord blessed the latter days of Job more than his beginning. If you check Job chapter 1, verses 2 and 3, you will read one half these figures. He originally had 7,000 sheep, and he winds up in verse 12 tells us with 14,000. So his flocks grow as he feeds them and breeds them, so their numbers increase, and there's plenty to eat, and there is plenty of land to graze in, and the sheep grow in number to 14,000. And remember the caravans that Job was a part of in his business? His business doubles. He now doesn't have 3,000 camels, but 6,000 camels. What a sight that must have been, huh? You ever looked at a camel? You looked at one lately? They are weird, weird, weird, weird, weird. They just look funny. We were in Central Florida this week, and we were at a particular place where there happened to have been a mama and a baby camel. And they don't look any better as babies as they do as mamas. And one of them looked at me and went, and I was just glad I wasn't close. I thought, because I knew this verse.

more prosperous, in fact, to the point of being downright rich. Don't decry that. Don't try to outguess that. It is unfair, it is unwise to think that every or most every wealthy individual has not earned it well or does not receive it from the hand of God. Some of God's dearest saints are eminently wealthy. Let it be. Let it be. If you are one of them, you hardly need the reminder that you didn't create it yourself. It came because of His grace. And if He chooses not to bless you as He has blessed another, applaud it rather than resent it. Job increases, multiplies enormously. He has come forth as gold, having been tested. Now, there's a second blessing that comes in verse 11. His relatives and friends emerge. Some of you have a sense of humor a little like mine, I'm sorry to say, and you think like I did, where in the world were you guys before he won the lottery here? Someone said, you always know who your friends are when you win the lottery or own a pickup. I think that's a good comment. Job looks up and he's surrounded by all his brothers and, it repeats it, all his sisters. Interesting, they're never mentioned until now. They weren't around when his time was troubled. Or were they? You don't know that, nor do I. But if they were, they said nothing, and their names are never recorded, nor are their words recorded in the first 41 and a half chapters of the book. But now they come, all his brothers, all his sisters, all who had known him before. You know who I would include? Because they're now forgiven, Eliphaz, Bildad, Zophar, and Elihu. Why not? They're not blacklisted, are they? Because they didn't do the right thing or say the right thing at a time when they too were confused. They're forgiven. If I read correctly, verses 7 through 10, Job even prays for them, and they're restored. So why not be a part of the family reunion? Notice what these people did when they came. They came to him and they ate bread with him in his house and they consoled him and they comforted him for all the adversities that the Lord had brought on him. What a great family reunion. Remember the days of family reunions? They're kind of scary when you think back on them. They're kind of funny. We had family reunions, not every year, but many years. It got a little weird when Uncle Jake showed up, but until then it was interesting. I loved Uncle Jake, weighed about 400 pounds and had a rope belt. I used to think that was hilarious. My youngest son still loves to hear stories about Uncle Jake, and he was quite a character. I won't go into Uncle Jake any further. I'll just leave it at that. But we had family reunions. My granddad owned a bay cottage, and that's where we would have our reunion, down south of El Campo near Palacios, and we would all pile into this four-room house, and I remember barbecue cooked in a pit outside. The one doing the cooking would use a mop to smear over the... We weren't too clean in those days as we mopped that, slapped that barbecue sauce. Man, that makes my jaws hurt right now when I think about it. Go to bed at night with the mosquito net over your crib and your beds and just... fun time. I remember hearing my dad and mom laughing in the kitchen as they played 42 with my uncle and aunt. And great moments where they talked about fun stuff and life got real simple as you sort of made up your mind about it in a family reunion. Job had a time like that. What stories he must have told him. I love it that they comforted and consoled him. Maybe he had a few scars remaining from the sores. Maybe you could tell him about the night he lost all hope of being able to make it. Those are kind of stories that make a family reunion
deeper and meaningful.

Now, I notice also, as you have, that each one gave him one piece of money and a ring of gold. Isn't that intriguing? Maybe this was early on and he hadn't yet begun to build back his business, and maybe they wanted to participate in helping him get back on his feet. Remember, he's lost it all. Maybe he had had to take all of the rings he had before and sell them to live on it. And they wanted to be sure he had a few nice things as well. Maybe they were housewarming gifts, welcoming him to a new home that he had just built. And they were all happy for him. Men and women, in a fast-paced world like ours, it's easy to lose your roots. It's easy to live just for yourself. He stays in touch, and they stay in touch with him. They had a lot to talk about. You know who had a lot to talk about? Is Job and his wife. In many a home where physical affliction hits hard, there is a separation that occurs. Distance is built. Some marriages can't make it. And the wife goes one direction and the husband drifts another. You got to hand it to Job and his wife. They stuck it out.

0: Suffering rarely arrives with easy answers, and Job knew that better than anyone. As we've heard today, Chuck Swindoll reminded us that faith isn't the absence of questions, it's trusting God in the middle of them. Chuck titled today's message, "And Job Lived Happily Ever After." 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I'm referring to Chuck Swindoll's personal memoir called Awakened by Grace. The chapters have been written, the pictures have been selected, and Chuck's memoir is going to be rolling off the printing presses very soon. 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I'm Bill Meyer. 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
4: Good Thankful Thursday morning. I'm Jordan. Have you ever been outside of a stadium or a concert or some kind of event? You can't get through the gate, but you're close enough that you can hear and sense the excitement, but you're shut out from where the action is. Well, Alistair Begg says there is similarly critical distinction between being near God's kingdom and being in it. You can know of God, but not know him. You can know of the Bible, but not know the author of it. Well, today, Alistair Begg teaches a difference between knowing of God's kingdom and actually being in it. And his quote, "The message of the gospel is as real for the Pharisee as it is for the faithful. And indeed, it is equally necessary for both." So stay tuned. 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

0: Have you ever stood outside the gates of your favorite team's arena or stadium? You're close enough to sense the excitement, but you are completely cut off from the action. Well, in the same way, there's a critical distinction between being near God's kingdom and being in his kingdom. So what's the difference? Today on Truth for Life, Alistair Begg answers that question as he continues our study in the Gospel of Mark. We're in chapter 2.
1: Notice both the brevity and the authority of this word from Jesus. There's no great speech, no great elaborate diatribe, no great explanation. Just a striking command. Follow me. Now, who else can walk up to somebody in the middle of their day, especially in a context like that, and simply walk up and say, excuse me, I'd like you to just come and follow me? The person says, I'm not going to follow you. I've got to be here at least until 5 or 6 o'clock. What do you mean, follow you? But no, the brevity and the authority is marked both by the immediacy and the totality of Levi's response. Follow me, Jesus told him, and Levi got up and followed him. There's no gap. It is instantaneous. That's what makes it so amazing, what makes it so striking. And the reason I use totality is because in Luke's version of this event, as he records it, he gives to us one phrase that Mark does not use. And in Luke chapter 5 and in verse 27 and verse 28, you will see the missing phrase. And left everything, and left everything, and followed him. He turned his back on his illicit business. He realized that if he was going to follow Jesus, he couldn't follow Jesus and stay the way he was. He couldn't follow Jesus and continue to dupe all his fellow countrymen. He couldn't follow Jesus and continue to be a cheat. He couldn't follow Jesus. He realized that this was a crossroads for him, that this was not somehow or another Levi, the cheating tax collector, adding Jesus to the sum of his life so that he had, if you like, a religious component to his life that filled in the gap for what was missing in his inability to attend the local synagogues. Here was a chance for him to get involved in, quote, spirituality. Here was an opportunity for him to add this dimension to his life. No, it's not that at all. The command is clear. The response is immediate and it is total. And leaving everything, he went out to follow him. One of the reasons, I think, for so many people's disinterest in the claims of Christ is because they never hear the claims of Christ. Now, you may be wondering about Christianity and you're here today. And one of the things that put you off is, frankly, it just seems like such a soft option. Oh, forgive us if we've suggested that in any way, or if your friends have done so, trying to make it more attractive to you, trying to, as it were, lower the barriers so that you can come in at your own level and on your own basis. That would be like qualifying for the Olympics in high jump by making your own rules about what the Olympic qualifying height was, you know. So if you want to make it 12 inches, hey, you just qualified for the Olympics. But if you want to actually deal with the standard qualification for the Olympics, guess what? You're not coming. If the church, in endeavoring to win people, takes the message of Jesus, dilutes it, minimizes it, compromises it, so that people may see it as a soft option, it is no surprise when the people look at it and say, who cares? Levi, follow me. When? Right now. But, follow me. And Levi got up. And he followed him. Now, the impact of this, I think, is fairly obvious. There, first of all, must have been an impact on the fellows who were his colleagues in the tax collector's booth. We don't have it written down. We know only that they are coming along later on in the week or whenever it was that he had his big party. But you can imagine his friends saying to one another, what in the world got into Levi? What, Levi? Levi left. Yes. Is he coming back? Apparently not. And the next morning, they would probably say to himself, oh, he'll get over that. He's done a lot of funny things in his life. But I'm sure by Tuesday, he'll be back. Tuesday comes and his place is still empty. And suddenly it dawns on them, he's become a real follower of Jesus. If he'd been back on a Tuesday, he wouldn't have been a follower of Jesus. If he had responded to Jesus the way some of us have responded to Jesus, when somebody either manipulated us emotionally or stirred us up in some form of aggravation, and they told us, what you need to do is put up your hand right now and you will become a follower of Jesus. And we put up our hands and we said, I guess I'm a follower of Jesus. But by Wednesday of 2 weeks later, we weren't anywhere close to following Jesus. We never followed him at all. We didn't go to church. We didn't read our Bible. We didn't tell anyone about him. We didn't thank him for forgiving our sins. All we had done was just put up our hands and said, I think I would like to be a follower of Jesus. But that only lasted about 5 minutes. The reason you know you're a follower of Jesus is you're still following Jesus. You see, you may be a wretched sinner. You may feel yourself to have had a horrible week, but you're still following Jesus. That's one of the signs of being a follower of Jesus. You follow. This is almost too straightforward to miss. We could miss it, couldn't we? I just saw a little boy. I said, how old are you? He said, I'm 5. I said, I used to be 5. And he looked up at me and I said, I was 5. 52 years ago, I was 5. But I was 5 when my father led me to Christ. When I knelt down by a chair in our living room and I said, I am a sinner, forgive me, I hate my sister and that's why I do bad things to her. Forgive me, if I have no other sins, that's enough to get me into hell for sure, so forgive my sins and come and live in my life and make me the kind of boy you want me to be. 52 years ago. Now, through many dangers, toils, and snares, I have already come, but I'm still following. And the reason that they knew that Levi had been changed by Jesus is because he was following. Don't miss the obvious. Come and follow me. Are you following Jesus? Don't say, am I following him perfectly? Because you're clearly not, and neither am I. I'm following him. And his friends must have met him in the street and said, are you coming back? He said, no, I can't come back. I'm following Jesus. And they said to him, so many of them must have said, you know, can you sometime or another just tell me what it means to follow Jesus? And he said, you know what? I've got a great idea. You know those big barbecues that I was doing with that really funky Jewish music? Well, I'm going to do a big barbecue. You're all coming over. I'm going to give you the story all together. I'm going to have Jesus there, and he's going to do the thing, and me and Jesus, it's going to be great if you want to come. And they said, we're in. It's a wonderful picture, isn't it? There's a reminder to us, isn't it, of the place of our homes, our apartments, in the cause of evangelism. Many a person came to Christ through their tummy. It's not very theological, but it's true. Mrs. So-and-so, how do you make these pies like this? This is fantastic. I think it was so good. I could die and go to heaven. Oh, wait a minute now. Do you think if you died, you would go to heaven? Well, I think probably. I mean, I'm a pretty good person, and I figure that good God is looking for nice people who are trying their best. What if he isn't? Give me another one of those pies. But you see, that's where we go. The impact on his friends, the impact on Jesus' immediate followers. It'd be nice to think that James and John and Simon and Andrew immediately said, oh, what a great idea. Levi, the latest member of the disciple band. What a terrific deal. How wonderful to have Levi. Nice that you're branching out, Jesus, and not just going for a sort of middle Judaism, not just going for the small family business owner, but you're reaching beyond the territory. And what a nice idea to bring Levi. What do you think? I don't know. We can check later, but for now, I don't think so. No, I think there's a pretty fair chance that they were going, wait a minute. We're 4 nice boys. We come from a relatively nice background. But if you start adding people like Levi into this, it's going to dilute the pot so quickly. I don't think, Jesus, that you want to have tax collectors and social outcasts in your group. You see, Levi would not have been an obvious and a popular choice. That ought to ring a bell with you. It does with me. Do you think you were an obvious and popular choice? If God saved you, do you think he saved you because he found you so tremendously attractive? Do you think when you trusted in Christ that the angels in heaven who were rejoicing over one sinner that repented just rejoiced, rejoiced, rejoiced? Or do you think there is a possibility that one angel said to another, "Oh no, look at that, there's begging now. That's that, the whole thing will go south now. No, that can't leak, that's ridiculous. There's one of his golfing buddies in there as well. Oh, he's a wild man. See, if you think, if I think that I'm an obvious choice, I don't understand the gospel. I don't understand grace. I don't understand forgiveness. I don't understand the authority of Jesus. Because what this little thing illustrates is the wonder of God's grace. The wonder of God's grace. Don't you think that Levi would have been just completely overwhelmed by the thought, how could it be that Jesus would look him in the eyes and say what he said? Well, that brings me really, and we're done, aren't we? But the impact, not only on Levi's colleagues, the impact on the disciples themselves, but also the impact on us today. The impact on us today. Because it doesn't take very much for some of us to assume the spirit of the elder brother in Luke 15 when the prodigal has come back and the party has begun. Remember that little encounter? And the elder brother, who represents the Pharisees, whom we're going to see tonight in the party, the elder brother comes near the house and he hears the music and the dancing, and he calls one of the servants and he says, "What's the party?" And the servant says to him, "Oh, you're going to love this. Your brother is back. He was lost, he's found, he was dead, he's alive. Your father has just, man, it's going wonderfully. Come on in. Join the dancing." Do you remember what it says? But he refused to go in. Refused to go in. Why? Because he didn't understand grace. I'm not going to a party that is given for someone like my brother who is a wretched sinner and who has made such a horrible mess of his entire existence. If there should be any parties, it should be parties for me, for people like me and my friends, good guys, keeping the rules, goody-two-shoes people, always there, ready, sir, yes, sir, no, sir. That's who should be having the party. No, I refuse to come to the party. And today, there may be some of us here this morning, and the reason that we are far from Jesus is not on account of our badness, but it is on account of our supposed goodness. The reason that we've never come and bowed down before Jesus and asked him to be our Savior and begun to follow him is because of our rule-keeping, because of our performance, because of our religious duties. In fact, we're really quite good, and Jesus came to call people who aren't. So we're actually still not Christian. Or some of us are still not Christian because we feel the distance to be too great on account of our mess, on account of our immorality, on account of our deception, on account of our cheating. And when the story of Jesus suddenly dawns, when we realize that his call to follow is based on his commitment to the cross, which is about to take place, when we realize that the message of the gospel is as real for the Pharisee as it is for the failure, And indeed, it is as necessary for both. Then both self-righteous religious Pharisees will bow down and trust Christ. And those who feel that there is no opportunity for forgiveness or for a fresh start or for a clean page or for anything like it at all will bow down and worship him together. And when they all finally get together at the party in the house, they'll be happy to sing the same songs. When I was lost, you came and rescued me. One lost in their religious orthodoxy. One lost in their cheating rebellion. Reached down into the pit and lifted me. Oh, Lord, such grace to qualify me as your own. It is only when we realize that we are unqualified and that Christ is qualified on our behalf that we're able to get a hold of this good news. And somehow or another, compressed, atomized, almost in a moment, Levi got it. You say, well, that's not the way it happened in my life. No, and it's not the way it happened in my life, but it is the way it happened in Levi's life. And when I was thinking about this and thinking there's definitely going to be some people who say, oh, well, you know, that thing in verse 14 and Levi and Jesus said, follow me. And then he got up and followed him. It's like, oh, for sure. You know, I mean, who put that in there? That doesn't happen like that. Well, just when my mind was going all along those lines, I was having dinner with three couples, my wife and I and three couples. And in the course of waiting for it all to begin, I asked one of the fellows, Shannon, how he became a Christian. Well, he started way back and in Indiana, and he worked his way through basketball at high school and off and off and off. And eventually I was starving waiting for him to get to the point. But here's what he told me. Here's what he told me. After college, he got a job, a miserable job, as a door-to-door salesman. I can't remember what he was selling, but he had to ring the doorbell, make cold calls, ring the bell, and say, could I come in and demonstrate the vacuum cleaner or whatever it was. And he said his whole life was like, no, bam, no, bam. You know, get out of here. Don't ring my bell. Get down and go on. So he just spent his life with rejection. Every so often, somebody would say yes. And he told me that on this one occasion, after he'd been down, no bam, no bam, no bam, no bam, he got to a door and the person said, yeah, you can come in and show me your stuff. So he went in to show him the stuff. And in the course of being in this house, he said to the people, your house has a real peacefulness, a real peacefulness. And the man said, really? And he said, yeah. The man said, would you like to know how that is? The salesman says, yeah. I showed you my product. Go right at it. The man shared with him the story of his conversion and his wife's conversion. And then he reached to a dresser and he took a Bible and he read him this verse. If you confess with your mouth, Jesus is Lord, and believe in your heart that God raised him from the dead, you will be saved. And he said to Shannon, do you want to be saved? And Shannon, as surprised as anybody in the room, said yes. And the man led him to Christ. He got out of there, went home, led both his brother and his sister to Christ. Some of you are not far from the kingdom, but you're not in the kingdom because you've sung about hearing the call of the kingdom. Do you hear it? It is a call to repentance and to faith in Jesus. It is a call to be heeded, and it is a call that may be heeded now. So let me ask you, what would prevent you from acceding to Christ's call and becoming a Christian today? And if that describes you as a follower of Jesus, can we take the challenge together to be graciously, increasingly bold in risking all in terms of reputation by just saying to some of our friends, if you confess with your mouth that Jesus is Lord and believe in your heart that God has raised him from the dead, you will be saved. And then to ask them, would you like to be saved? We might be very surprised by how many yeses we get. But the only way we will ever get a response is if we're prepared to risk it all to ask the question. But why would we be concerned when the stakes are so high?
0: You're listening to a message titled Grace and Forgiveness on Truth for Life with Alistair Begg. Alistair returns to close today's program in just a minute. God assures us in His Word that when we ask Him to reveal Himself to us, He will. So our prayer is that He will use the teaching on this program to open closed minds so that unbelievers will become committed followers of Jesus, believers will grow in faith and wisdom, and local churches will be strengthened as a result. If you enjoy listening to Alistair's teaching, how would you like to study with him in person? He'll be the guest speaker on the Journeys of Paul Mediterranean Cruise in 2027. And if you come along, you'll enjoy fellowship and encouragement from God's Word as you experience the places where the Apostle Paul ministered and served and lived out his faith, places like Malta and Crete, Turkey and Ephesus. The cruise departs August 28, 2027 from Barcelona, Spain. 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In the meantime, we are currently recommending a book called Stand in Awe, How Reverence Transforms Our Worship and Our Lives. So what is reverence? What does it look like? 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
1: Oh God, our Father, we thank you for the Bible. We thank you for this wonderful incident in the life of Levi. We thank you that it speaks of grace and of forgiveness and of your power and your authority in the lives of those whom you touch and change. Help us to know that no one who ever wanted to come to you was ever turned away. So, Lord, come and save us from our attempts at self-justification, and come and relieve us of the burden of our own mess, so that we might stand up and, like Levi, follow you. May the grace of the Lord Jesus and the love of God, our Father, and the fellowship of the Holy Spirit rest upon and remain with each one who believes today and forevermore. Amen.
0: I'm Bob Lapine. We are glad you joined us today. Do you ever think you need to clean up your act or get your life together before you can come to Jesus? You might be surprised to hear Jesus' answer to that question. We'll hear more tomorrow. The Bible teaching of Alistair Begg is furnished by Truth for Life, where the learning is for living.
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6: You know, Ronald Reagan believed self-government required something that government could never replace, responsibility in the hands of the people. In his 1981 inaugural address, Reagan warned against the idea that America had become too complicated to be governed by its citizens. Reagan asked, "If no one among us is capable of governing himself, then who among us has the capacity to govern someone else?" For Reagan, limited government was not about having no government. It was about remembering where responsibility begins, with individuals, families, communities, and the people themselves. Because when government assumes every responsibility, citizens gradually surrender their own. Self-government asks more of us than dependence ever will. And freedom requires a people willing to govern themselves before asking government to do it for them.
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11: Good Thankful Thursday morning. I'm Jordan. It's a five-year journey, and you're welcome to join us anytime you want. It's a study of the most important, most valuable, most popular, most critical, most life-changing book that ever has been or ever will be in existence. It is eternal. It's God's holy word. It's his book of instruction, and he's taking us through it chapter by chapter. J. Vernon McGee's next with Through the Bible.
12: 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Oh.

0: As Christians, do we live by grace or by law? Welcome to Through the Bible. Our teacher, Dr. J. Vernon McGee, answers this question as the Bible bus arrives at Exodus 20 and God speaks the law, also known as the Ten Commandments, to the Israelites. I'm Steve Schwetz, your host, and I'm so glad that you're here for another great study in God's Word. So as you grab your Bible and get settled in, let's hear a few thoughts from Dr. McGee on the important subject of memory.
1: It's a wonderful thing, this business of memory. Someone has said that God has given us memories that we might have roses in December. And that is true in Toronto, Canada, and true in Chicago in the wintertime, but it's not true in Southern California, because in December we have roses, the real article. I guess that's because we here in Southern California have such short memories. We do not remember very long, do we? And someone else has said that memory is something that only a good man can enjoy. But again and again, the Word of God enjoins us to remember. God appeals to our memory. You will recall that the Lord Jesus, in giving not a parable, but that which was an actual fact of the rich man that died and Lazarus that died, and our Lord said that Abraham, in speaking to the rich man who was in torment, he said to him, remember. Now, that apparently is the one thing that the lost are going to carry over into eternity, is memory. And that, of course, is going to make it quite terrible, that they will remember. They'll remember many things. They'll remember the opportunities they had of turning to God. They'll remember what Christ did for them, dying for their sins. They'll remember that they rejected Him. You see, memory is a wonderful thing, but it's also a terrible thing. Every now and then somebody says, well, you know, I think that the only hell any person will endure is that which he makes himself. Well, actually, there's an element of truth in that. Now, hell is a place, and those of you that study Revelation with us will know that we will emphasize that and do emphasize that a great deal. Hell is a place, definitely a place. But it's also a state, and it'll be a place where they'll remember. That's the word that Abraham gave to this rich man that was lost. Remember. And that's going to be part of the awful torture, is to remember.
0: That's the difficult part of memory. But join us next time as Dr. McGee concludes these thoughts and then shares about the sweetness of memory, especially when we focus on our relationship with God. Let's begin our study by praying for one another. Heavenly Father, keep us focused on the important things, those that bring you glory and honor and praise. Help us to remember your goodness in our lives and to keep our eyes fixed on you. In Jesus' name, amen. Open to Exodus 20 as we go through the Bible with Dr. J. Vernon McGee.
1: Now today, friends, we come here to the 20th chapter of the book of Exodus, and here we have the giving of the law. That is the beginning of it. Now, the first that's given of the Ten Commandments, this is a moral code. And let me just begin reading. And God spake all these words, saying, I am the Lord which have brought thee out of the land of Egypt, out of the house of bondage. Now, on the basis of that, God says, I want now to give you my law. You've asked for it. And this is the basis now that I want to put you on. And he gives here, first of all, these Ten Commandments. Now, I can't go into a great deal of detail today, but we can mention certain things, and especially in this day when we're told we have a new morality. Well, the new morality goes back before the giving of the Ten Commandments, and it was not even new then. It came right out of the Garden of Eden when man disobeyed God. It was before the flood, and it was after the flood, and it's not new. This age, we love to think we're sophisticated and refined sinners. We're not. We're just crude sinners in the raw, natural sinners. And this now puts before us God's standards. And no man can play fast and loose with the Ten Commandments and get by with it. I don't care who he is. He doesn't get by with it at all. Now, there was a graveyard for criminals on Blackwell's Island, and on one of these graves there was this marker and these words: "Here lies the fragments of John Smith, who contradicted his maker, played football with the Ten Commandments, and departed this life at the age of 35. His mother and wife weep for him. Nobody else does. May he rest in peace." Well, that is something that reveals that here is a man that tried to defy the law of God, but nobody can play football with the Ten Commandments and escape the punishment of God. Oftentimes, the charge is made against those of us who preach the grace of God that we do not have a proper appreciation for the law, that we actually despise it, we reject it, and actually teach, because we are not saved by law, that we can violate it at will, break it with impunity. Well, may I say to you that that's not true at all. On the contrary, every preacher, the grace of God, who has a true perspective of the nature of salvation by faith, realize likewise the lofty character of the law. And Paul's answered that for us: shall we continue in sin? And that's because we've been saved by grace. The answer is, God forbid, or let it not be. It cannot be. If you think you can continue to live in sin and break with impunity the Ten Commandments at will, then, my friend, you're not saved by the grace of God. Because when you're saved by the grace of God, you'll want to please God. You'll want to do his will. And the Ten Commandments certainly reveal the will of God. And therefore, today, I think every preacher of the grace of God has a respect and reverence for it. The psalmist says, "Oh, how love I thy law. It's my meditation all the day." Well, what is the law? Someone has defined it as the transcript of the mind of God. Well, that's a very defective definition. The law is the expression of the mind of God relative to what man ought to be, his will for man, and his nature and character. But there's no grace or mercy in the law at all. The law made it very clear. It's an expression of the holy will of God. And the psalmist says in Psalm 19 that the law is perfect. That means it requires perfection on your part. And believe me, I've never met one yet that measured up to it. It's not some vague notion. It doesn't have anything to do with good intentions. It requires perfect obedience. The law is perfect. And then it's right. And that means that our notions of right and wrong are colored by our environment and by the fact we have a fallen nature. Now, the law is a revelation of God, and God has drawn the line between right and wrong. How do you know what's right? Well, because God says it, friend. That right now is the question that's being asked by this generation that wants freedom. They say, why is it wrong to steal? They don't mind stealing, and yet they are using the "one thou shalt not murder." Boy, how inconsistent this crowd is, and how ignorant they are of the law. Why is it wrong to lie or to steal? Because God says it's wrong. No other reason, friend. I see no reason for that. Oh, you say, well, it's for the good of mankind. You bet it's for the good of mankind, because anything God wants is for the good of mankind. And to keep it, well, it'd be a wonderful thing if man could keep it. But man doesn't keep it. And the jails and the locks on the doors and the fact that you have to sign about 10 times today when you go to a bank to borrow money. Why? Because they don't trust you, friend. There was a day when it was said a man's good as his bond. That's not true today. We find, therefore, that the law is an expression, and it is a norm for human conduct, right and wrong. And stealing's wrong because God says it's wrong. Lying is wrong because God says it's wrong. Adultery's wrong because God says it's wrong. And then the law never enforces itself. The lawgiver must have power. And therefore, you'll find that the laws of God and nature, they really enforce themselves with a tremendous impact. Take the law of gravitation, for instance. You can go up as high as you want to go, but you better not turn loose. And that law of gravitation is in operation. You can't break it. You may think you can. A great many people think they can break the Ten Commandments, live by the new morality today, and get by with it. Reminds me of that whimsical story of the man who jumped off the Empire State Building in New York City. When he went by the 50th floor, a man looked out the window and saw him. He says, "Well, how is it?" Well, he says, "So far, so good." May I say to you, that's not where the law of gravitation enforces itself. 50 more floors down, the man will find out, "So far, not so good." The interesting thing is that laws must be enforced to be a law. And therefore, God says, "The soul that sinneth, it shall die." There must be the enforcement. There must be the penalty. Now, there's another prevalent viewpoint concerning law that needs to be corrected, and that's confounding law and grace, confusing them into one system, and that's confusion confounded. The law is robbed of its majesty and meaning when you try to think you can play fast and loose with it. And there's no love in law. There's no grace in law. Grace is robbed of its goodness, its glow and glory when it's mixed with law. It's robbed of its wonder and worthwhileness, its attractiveness and its desire. The claims of law are unanswered, and the sinner's needs not met when they're brought together. The law sets forth what man ought to be, and grace sets forth what God is. And the majesty of the law is something that we do need to recognize. Now, the law reveals, therefore, who God is, and how vast the gap and the yawning chasm is between God and man. Paul asked the question, "Tell me, ye that desire to be under the law, do you not hear the law?" Well, you better listen to it, because man's been weighed in the balances by the Ten Commandments and found wanting, and you don't measure yourself by others. It's very easy for the man on Mount Whitney to look down at the man on the anthill and say, "I'm higher than you are." But the man on Mount Whitney didn't make it to the moon, and he didn't make it to heaven either. You don't measure up to God's standard. Now the law reveals who man is and his inability to bridge that gap. Now we know that what things soever the law it saith to them that are under the law, that every mouth may be stopped and the whole world become guilty before God. And Paul says in Romans 8:3, what the law could not do. It's not the fault with the law, but there's a great fault with us. The law is a mirror, as we've seen. And we're told, don't be a hearer of the word, but a doer, because it's like a man looking at himself in the mirror. And that's all a great many people who talk about the law do. They look at themselves, they look at the mirror, and they think that they are all right. And they remind me of that fairy story years ago of this ugly queen. I think she was a queen, and she'd look at the mirror and she'd say, "Mirror, mirror on the wall, who's the fairest of them all?" And she wanted the mirror to say that she was, but the mirror told the truth and said she wasn't. It was someone else. And the interesting thing is, a great many folk look at the mirror today, or the Word of God, or the Ten Commandments, and they do the same thing. They say, "Mirror, mirror on the wall, who's the fairest of them all?" And the only difference is they say, "Well, I am." They think they keep it. My friend, you need to get a little different perspective of yourself there. Now, the law never made a man a sinner, just revealed that he was a sinner. And the law was given to bring a man to Christ, as we've seen. It was our schoolmaster, our pedagogist, to take us by the hand, bring us to the cross, and say to us, "Little man, you need a Savior because you're a sinner." Now let's look at the Ten Commandments. The Ten Commandments are divided into two major divisions. One is a man's relationship to God, and the other is a man's relationship to man. Now let's look at this, and we'll find that we have four commandments, man's relationship to God. Now the first, I am the Lord thy God, which have brought thee out of the land of Egypt, out of the house of bondage. Thou shalt have no other gods before me. Now he condemns polytheism. You see, there's no commandment against atheism. Why? Because there was no atheism in that day. They were too close to the mooring mast of Revelation. You have to wait till you get to the time of David, and at that time, atheists began to appear, but he was called a fool. David said, the fool hath said in his heart, there is no God. Now today, he can be a college professor and considered to be an intellect, a brain, and you wonder whether he's so smart after all. Frankly, I've had to move with that group. I taught for a while in seminary and college, and I've moved with a few of these PhDs and these fellows. They call them brains. They call them an intellect. And may I say to you, some of the dumbest I've ever met are those that have a PhD degree. That is, they may be smart in one line. They may have a photographic mind, but boy, are they stupid in other relations. So that atheism was not prevalent then. It's prevalent in our day because we're too far from the mooring mast and men not willing to accept the revelation of God in his word. He says, thou shalt have no other gods before me, because in that day the pendulum of the clock was in polytheism, the worship of many gods, and today it's the worship of no god. The important thing to note here is that God condemns polytheism, that when they knew God, they glorified him not as God. They became vain in their imagination. Their foolish heart was darkened, and they began at that time to serve and worship the creature more than the Creator. That's what he's talking about here. Now, this deals with idolatry. Thou shalt not make unto thee any graven image or any likeness of anything that's in heaven above, that's in earth beneath, or that's in the water under the earth. Thou shalt not bow down thyself to them, nor serve them. For I, the Lord thy God, am a jealous God, visiting the iniquity of the fathers upon the children, unto the third and fourth generation of them that hate me. Now, someone says, well, that sure doesn't touch us today, because we don't worship idols. I think we do. We're told today covetousness is idolatry. And anything that you give yourself to, especially in abandonment, that's your God. And a great many people today, they don't worship Bacchus, the cloven-footed God, but they worship the bottle. Just same, friends. Just think of the millions of alcoholics in this country right now. And that's one of the big problems. The liquor interests like to tell us about how much taxes they pay. They are not even paying today 100% of the bill of the casualties they're causing in the world. That is one of the propagandas that is being fed this generation. And if there ever were a group of people that are being brainwashed, we are those people today. And people worship the bottle. They worship the god Bacchus. And some worship Aphrodite.

lives before you. And then he says here in verse 7, I'm just lifting out these commandments, thou shalt not take the name of the Lord thy God in vain, for the Lord will not hold him guiltless that taketh his name in vain. And that means in the way of blasphemy. And today that's becoming very prevalent. It's still a commandment of God. Why is it wrong to take his name in vain? Because he's God and he's holy. And it does reveal a lack of vocabulary. A great many people can express themselves without using profanity. A man that was wonderfully converted several years ago down in Texas, he was telling me in the little town we lived in, he said that when I got converted, I lost over half of my vocabulary. And that's what he meant. He was taking God's name in vain. And then the fourth, remember the Sabbath day to keep it holy. 6 days shalt thou labor and do all thy work, but the seventh day is the Sabbath of the Lord thy God. In it thou shalt not do any work, thou nor thy son nor thy daughter, thy manservant, nor thy maidservant, nor thy cattle, nor thy stranger that's within thy gates. For in 6 days the Lord made heaven and earth, the sea and all that in them is, and he rested the seventh day, wherefore the Lord blessed the Sabbath day and hallowed it. Now we're going to see in this book of Exodus that the Sabbath day was given to the nation Israel in a very unusual way. God says that it is a covenant token between me and the children of Israel. Now the day I don't think is important. After all, the change of calendars makes it impossible for us to know whether the seventh day is today our Saturday or not. I think it's not, but that is beside the point, because as far as we're concerned, it makes no difference what day you observe. Now, we observe what we believe is the first day of the week, and it may or may not be, but we recognize it as the first day of the week, and because our Lord came back from the dead on that day, and that's the reason we observe it. We'll see all of this later on in this book of Exodus. Then we come now to man's relationship with man. It begins in the home. Honor thy father and thy mother, that thy days may be long from the land which the Lord thy God giveth thee. And a father and mother should be worthy, by the way, of that honor. And we'll come to all of these again. And the sixth commandment, thou shalt not kill. This is being used by quite a few today. I've had any number of young men that have come in and talked to me about it. They said, well, you shouldn't kill, therefore you shouldn't be a soldier. May I say to you that thou shalt not kill was not given to a nation. It was given to an individual. The individual shall not kill as an individual. They have no right to do that. And a nation is given an authority today to protect human life by taking human life when one murders or does that sort of thing. Therefore, today, one is serving his country. This hasn't anything in the world to do with soldier service or the execution of a criminal at all. Thou shalt not kill. Our Lord said that it comes from anger, and we're not to be even angry with our brother. And thou shalt not commit adultery. And we're living right now in this sex revolution, it's called. It's not a revolution. It's something that's been coming down through the ages. Sex is certainly not new, but it's still adultery when this is committed outside of wedlock. God makes that very clear, and you may think you've changed it. You haven't changed it, friends, at all. This still stands. And then thou shalt not steal. And my point is that you ought to be permitted, if you can commit adultery today, then you ought to be permitted to steal. And if you're permitted to steal, you ought to be permitted to kill, by the way, even personally. May I say, this is a package that goes together. The ninth commandment, thou shalt not bear false witness against thy neighbor. That has to do with lying. Then the tenth, thou shalt not covet thy neighbor's house. Thou shalt not covet thy neighbor's wife, manservant, maidservant, ox, ass, or anything that's thy neighbor's. Now, these are the Ten Commandments. And covetousness, remember Paul said that idolatry is covetousness, and that's one of the great sins of the present hour. Now, these things God condemns. We'll have occasion to look at all of them in a different way later on, but that brings us to the end of the Ten Commandments. Now, in this chapter, we're going to see instruction.

0: instructions concerning an altar, because you need an altar to go with the Ten Commandments. You need a Savior, friends. Today, the law reveals we've come short of the glory of God. So until next time, may God richly bless you, my beloved.
1: 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I'm Steve Schwetz, and I'll be here saving a seat just for you.

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9: Paul was no stranger to trouble. And one of the things I want to make sure you understand, if the more you take up this calling that I'm telling you to have, you do your ministry and try to serve the Lord, don't be shocked if you go through trials and temptations. It goes with the territory.
10: Pastor Brett Metter reminds us, along with persecution, is God's promise of eternal fruit.
9: Satan is not going to be really happy if you are serving the Lord with all humility of mind and just doing this ministry the Lord's called you to.
10: Paul faithfully proclaimed faith in Jesus Christ, giving us a powerful example of selfless Christian service. And in Acts chapter 20, he reflects on his ministry among the Ephesians, serving with humility and perseverance, never holding back from teaching them what they needed to hear. Pastor Brett Metter considers the passage in today's Word a helpful teaching for us as well.
9: One of the things that we've been studying in the book of Acts is we've been watching Paul the Apostle, and he's ministering. Man, he's going from town to town, loving on people, preaching the gospel. He's going through all kinds of troubles and trials. But man, he's there because he's wanting to share the good news. That's one of the main ministries you all have, is to share the gospel. That is repentance, that we repent of our sin and to believe that Jesus Christ is the Messiah, the Son of God, who died on the cross for the sins of the world. That's your number one ministry. And Paul says something that's going to be super important for you and me, because Paul's going to give a little lesson on how to minister to people. And this is a treasure trove for anybody who wants to be a good minister of the gospel of Jesus Christ. It's here in Acts chapter 20, verses 17 through 21. Let's take a look. And it's our goal to look at Paul's seven attributes of his characteristics of his ministry, seven things of how to minister. And then also we end with what you're supposed to minister. It's all right here in these few verses. The first thing that Paul says, he says, you know what manner I've been with you, verse 19, serving the Lord. Stop right there. This is giant. Number one on your list, if you're taking down notes, number one, serving the Lord. You see, I was fortunate enough as a young minister to have a mentor come to me and say, Brett, whatever you do, don't serve the people, don't serve the church, don't serve this, that, and the other thing. Your job is to serve the Lord. Paul, this is huge. I can't stress this enough, serving the Lord. Now, the word serving here is the Greek word douluo, which is a verb, an action word, but it comes from the noun doulos or doulos. You say, what's that? Well, douluo is the verb. It means the act of serving. So Paul says, you know how I came? I was serving you. But I want you to know that root word douluo comes from the noun that we read, like when Paul says in Romans 1:1, Paul, a servant of Jesus Christ, called to be an apostle. The word servant there is where that original word doulos is. And that's an interesting word. It means literally a slave. And most of the time it just means a slave. But the word doulos in the New Testament also has another thing that's kind of cool about it. You could be a slave by choice. That's why we call a bondman or a man of servile condition. The bond slave is different than just a regular old slave. A bond slave is a slave by choice. Now you might say, who in the right mind would want to? Well, this happened all the time in Bible times. If you were an Amalekite and you attacked Jerusalem and you were the only one, you're like, you're alive. And so if a person takes you into their home and you're a slave, if they treat you kindly for 6 years and almost make you like part of the family and win you over, there were many instances where that person would say, man, I don't want to go anywhere. I want to be part of this family the rest of my life and I'll work for this family. So they would take the person, put their earlobe on the door jamb, and they'd put a nail through the earlobe. And then they would put a ring in the ear of that person that would mark them as a doulos, a bond servant by choice. And they would stay with that family by choice. And the reason this is so important is because when Paul uses this word serving the Lord, it's the same real word as this slave by choice. Throughout the New Testament, the word bond servant, doulos, slave, servant, is applied metaphorically to someone who's absolutely devoted to Jesus Christ. It's interesting, Paul, all these guys use the doulos word. I am a doulos. Paul used it, Timothy, James, Peter, and Jude all said, we are a doulos of Christ, and describing themselves as a bondservant of Christ. So this is what Paul's saying. Now, this is really huge, because when you're serving the Lord, you have to realize I'm a slave by choice. Paul, the perfect example, he was a doulos. I am a slave of Christ. And then he goes on, and it really goes in hand with the second thing. So number one, you need to have that serving the Lord, not serving a congregation, people, having that humble servant. But it goes right into the next thing. Number two, he says, serving the Lord with all humility of mind. There's a difference between having humility externally, but really true humility that's in your mind and heart. That means having an accurate assessment of oneself, that you're humble, that you know you're a sinner, serving the Lord with humility of mind. Humility is a tricky topic, isn't it? Because once you have humility, you've lost it. I think I'm humble now. Oh. As soon as you have humility, it's gone. So humility of mind, it's not humility in your actions as much as it's humility in your words, in your mind. It's a real, genuine humility. It's an accurate assessment of oneself. Our culture is against this, by the way. Your elementary school tells you you're a good person. You're smart enough. You're good enough. You need to build your self-esteem. No, the Bible says no, no, no. The Bible says no man ever hated his own flesh. We all love and nurture it and cherish it because we care all about ourselves. But the Bible says, think on the things of others, prefer others before yourself. Humility of mind means truly esteeming others better than oneself. Philippians 2:3 says, humility of mind does not find fault in other people, but realize you're the one with the fault. You're the one with the sins. Instead, the humility of mind finds fruit and whatever they can approve what's excellent in others. I'm not talking about not calling out sin and lovingly speaking truthful things. I'm just saying, you know, you don't fault find. Are you a fault finder or a sin sniffer? I hope you're not that, because that's not this humility of mind. You need to pick out the beam that's in your own eye before you pick out the speck in your brother's eye, Jesus said. There needs to be a real humility of understanding that, man, I'm a wretched, miserable sinner. This is really important to understand that. I love it. So far we have, you know, number one, serving the Lord. Number two, with humility of mind. Number three, with many tears. This is Paul explaining his ministry and how he came to the church, the people of Ephesus. He came with many tears. Why? Was he crying because they beat him up so much? No. He was weeping over the city because he was heartbroken for a pagan city. You know, Ephesus was a giant city. It was a beautiful, wealthy city. It's the first archaeological dig where they found a giant bank vault. Why did they have a giant bank vault in Ephesus? Because people traveled from all over the world with tons of money so that they could worship the goddess Diana, you know, which brought so much money to the town. They were just stinking rich there in Ephesus. But Paul comes into Ephesus and he's heartbroken seeing the paganism and the ugly sinfulness of Ephesus. And he had a tearful entry. He says, you know how I came to you. I came with you serving the Lord, humility of mind, but I was shedding tears for you guys. What do? Do you shed tears or do you scream, you're a bunch of idiots? One thing I'm really saddened by, see, there's this thing as Christians, yes, we need to stand on what is true. You know, you can try to be loving to everybody, but if you don't have truth, it's not real love. So I get there's another side of this coin. But I also see that a lot of so-called Christians, maybe they are, maybe they aren't, I don't know, but how we've become so politicized with our ideologies, you're wrong, I'm right. And there's real hatred and vitriol toward people that disagree with you in your worldview. Question, did the Ephesian people agree with Paul's worldview? Not even close. The Ephesians hated Paul's worldview. They wanted to kill Paul. But Paul saw those people and he say, you guys are on the wrong side of the aisle. You guys are a bunch of idiots. What's our heart? Well, question. So we're talking about Paul walking into Ephesus with tears flowing. How did Jesus come to Jerusalem? He came with tears flowing. That's what Jesus did. It says there in Luke chapter 19, verse 41, when Jesus was come near, he beheld the city of Jerusalem and wept over it. He didn't say, Jerusalem tards. Because you're an ordained minister, you can't afford to go around calling people names. You need to go around with a heart that's broken for the unsaved. And so do I. Churches need to do that. It's tricky because we're being yelled at and screamed at so badly. We feel like we have license to yell and scream at other people. But that's not what we're called to do. Many tears, that's important. Jesus wept, Jeremiah wept. That's why they thought Jesus was Jeremiah, I think, because Jesus wept over Jerusalem. Remember, Jesus wept at the tomb of Lazarus. There's everybody weeping. And why was Jesus weeping? He knew he was about to raise Lazarus from the dead. He even told the disciples that. He knew he was going to, like, he should have walked up. This is going to be awesome, you guys. Everybody's like, he's like, no, it's awesome. Wait, just wait. He didn't do that. Jesus just stood there and wept. Why did Jesus weep at the tomb of Lazarus? You know, I think it could be because he's going to bring him back to life. He's like, oh, poor Lazarus. He's already in heaven. I got to bring, oh, man, poor, sorry, Lazarus. Lazarus, come forth. No, it could be that. I think maybe, you know, if you kind of compare scripture with scripture, the Bible tells us we're supposed to weep with those that weep. And I think that's what Jesus really is doing there. He walks up to the tomb of Lazarus. Everybody's weeping. Mary and Martha are weeping. And he's like, and Jesus is hurting because they're hurting. And he's got a tearful ministry. God forbid you have a tearless ministry, that you don't have any compassion. That's the idea. So serving the Lord, humility of mind, many tears. Number four, with temptations, it says there. and temptations which befell me by the lying in wait of the Jews. So the Jews were his biggest enemies. The more he preached, the more the Jews hated him. And I think your ESV says trials, right? Newer translation says there are many trials. Well, which one is it, trials or temptations? The answer is yes. Because the Greek word for this talks about trials and temptations, it kind of in a one thought thing. In other words, you're going through such trials, you're tempted to bail. You're tempted to give up. You're tempted to not do what you're doing because of the trials you're going through. Had Paul gone through some trials thus far in his ministry? Was he ever, you know, let down in ministry? We've seen him, you know, by the end of this story, we're gonna see Paul bit by a viper, crashed and shipwrecked many times. He's gonna have whippings with a flagellum on his back over and over again. He's gonna be chained and beaten and put in a dungeon. Like, poor Paul, like, he's got a tough day at the office every single day. He says, I've been through a lot of trials, and the temptation part of it, tempted just bail. I mean, it'd be easier for me to go sit on the beach over in Caesarea Maritima and just chill out. But Paul, he says, I came to you serving the Lord with humility of mind and many tears, but also lots of trials. Paul was no stranger to trouble. And one of the things I want to make sure you understand, if the more you take up this calling that I'm telling you to have, that you're an ordained minister, is don't be shocked. The more you do your ministry and try to serve the Lord, don't be shocked if you go through trials and temptations. It goes with the territory. Satan is not going to be really happy if you are serving the Lord with all humility of mind and just doing this ministry the Lord's called you to. And by the way, don't you love God's promises in his word? I love his promises. You want to hear a wonderful promise? Here's a great promise of the Lord. This is a promise of scripture. Yea, and all that will live godly in Christ Jesus shall suffer persecution. Stick that one to your mirror. Oh, we love to put the one in the mirror. We're memorizing, my God shall supply all of his needs according to his riches and glory, all your needs according. Like, we love those promises, you know, supplying and then strengthening, and the Lord will build you up. And like, I'll never leave you or forsake you. Oh, those are good. But this is also a promise. If you live godly in Christ Jesus, you're going to suffer persecution. And Paul said, man, I've been through that. Well, then, Brett, why should I be a minister if I'm going to go through trials? Because it's not about you going through trials. It's about bringing forth eternal fruit that's going to last for all of eternity. This is boot camp. Life here on this earth is boot camp. And as a servant of the Lord, we should tire ourselves out serving Christ, even if it means trials and troubles and tribulation, and really, and not shy away from that. Paul says it's going to happen. I came to you with trials. Do you think these elders later on are going to face trials? Well, we already saw that, by the way, if you remember. So don't be afraid of the trials. The Lord will strengthen you in those trials, but that's part of the deal. You know, Paul kept his eyes on the prize. He didn't get his eyes on, wow, they beat me up over here. And they talk about being let down in ministry. Remember in Acts chapter 9, right around verse 25, they were going to kill Paul in Lystra. So they take Paul and put him in a basket, and they throw him over the side of the wall and start lowering with a rope in a basket on the side of the wall. Talk about being let down in ministry. I mean, I wonder what was going through Paul's mind. He's in the basket. He thought, he went into this, I'm going to be a preacher of the gospel to the Gentiles. It's going to be awesome, and many shall become saved. Now he finds himself in a basket. And I wonder what he's thinking is there at nighttime, just going, as he's just being let down literally in a basket. I wonder if he thought, I'm giving it up, man. I'm done with it. I'm in a basket. I used to be a Pharisee of all Pharisees. People used to respect me. Now I'm lowering in a basket. Talk about a basket case. I mean, that's what I'd be thinking if I were in a basket being lowered. I'm a basket case. Look at me. But that didn't stop Paul. Paul would eventually go back into that city and preach the gospel. That's what you and I, Paul's a great example. So we got number one, serving the Lord. Number two, with humility of mind. Number three, many tears with temptations. Number four, and then he says, and I have kept back, verse 20, kept back nothing that was profitable unto you, but have showed you and taught you publicly. See, this keeping back nothing means that he told them everything they needed to hear. Sharing everything, keeping nothing back, even if it hurts, even if the people didn't want to hear it, Paul would still share it. Now, how could he do this? How could Paul share the hard things? Sometimes ministry, you need to tell people things that they don't want to hear. That happens to me all the time. Some of you maybe notice it, some of you maybe don't. A couple of weeks ago, a guy got up right over here and walked out as you guys were sitting there listening to the sermon. And I'm gonna go, oh, God bless you, my brother. Did I say, loser? No. My heart breaks. My heart breaks for that guy. But sometimes in ministry, you need to tell people things they don't want to hear. But how do you do that rightfully? I think you have to, first of all, serve the Lord your care about what the Lord thinks, with humility of mind, with many tears, which speaks of compassion and love. So when we talk about the difficult subjects, hopefully the people you're ministering to know it's coming from a heart of compassion and love. I pray for that for me. I don't think I always do that as well as I should. I try to let people know, man, I'm trying to share you with the word. It's not my opinion. This is what the Bible says. But you also have to speak with power and authority. Like, it's a tricky thing, but that's what we're called to do. Hold nothing back. The idea here is love, preaching with love. And by the way, if you're a mom or dad and you have a ministry at home, this is a big one, number five, don't hold things back. It's too many parents want to be their kid's buddy. Oh, you're my little buddy. And you don't tell them, no, you need to go this way, not that way. Or stop doing this, start doing that. You still need to be the parent. That's true with ministry. Some churches, you'll never hear about the reality of hell and God's wrath and that he's righteous and he requires righteousness. Like, it's amazing how many churches won't tell them the whole scriptures. That's why Paul says, I've kept nothing. Look at verse 27 of the same chapter. He says later on to these elders, for I have not shunned to declare unto you all the counsel of God. That's the whole Bible. That's why Ethan Creek goes verse by verse. And I'm always amazed when people are offended because they walk out, I don't like what Brett said. Well, hopefully what I'm saying is really not just me. Hopefully it's actually what we're reading right here in our Bible. That's why we go through the Bible. Because what I say doesn't matter. But what the Bible says, if you got a problem with what I'm saying, hopefully it's actually you kind of are aware that you actually have a problem with what the Bible is saying. I'm always amazed how people they don't want to admit that they're against God rather than, it's so much more comfortable saying, I don't like Brett, he's a jerk. That's easy because that's true. The Bible is actually right and God's holy word. So we got to give the whole thing. Now I'm going to pack two into one more. So I have seven altogether. Number six and seven. He says, I have showed you and have taught you. I put those as separate because they should be separate, but they do kind of go together. If you try to do number seven without number six, you will fail. You have to show first. Notice the order. Paul says, man, I didn't hold anything back from the word, but notice that I have showed you and have taught you. So teaching is important. That's, by the way, if you're a disciple of Christ, a follower, an ordained minister, you have to teach, but you also have to show. Brett, I don't want to do what you're doing in front of a crowd. No, I'm talking about one-on-one. You need to teach your coworker, the person that goes to school with you. You need to teach them the things that God says in his word. You may not sit on a stool and teach or behind a pulpit or whatever, but when you're talking at lunchtime with your buddy, that's an opportunity to teach. But you know what? You'll be undermined if you don't show first. I remember my dad fired a guy once. We were on a church project. My dad reluctantly started building a church building. He normally would build bridges, dams, giant schools and buildings. But he took a job to build a church, and there was a bunch of church guys that wanted to get hired and stuff. But my dad, you know, he's kind of like ran the job. But I remember this one guy, he would walk around with his nail bags. He was supposed to be like one of the, you know, workers. But he would just go around fellowshipping with guys, and he was real lazy. And everybody knew, that's the guy that doesn't get any work done. But he'd walk around singing praise songs on the job, and he'd go around saying, do you know Jesus Christ is your personal savior and all that stuff? But he never got anything done. Everybody knew him to be the laziest guy on the job. Well, eventually my dad just said, you can collect your check at the end of the day, and down the road, dude. But I'm a Christian, how could you do that? And my dad would say, it's because you're a Christian, you should have been a good worker. You know, you're supposed to give honor to your employers and you're supposed to show before you tell. Like, my dad saw this guy was the worst testimony of what a Christian looks like that he ever did see. My dad would say that the guy that was the hardest working guy on the job, the guy that knew how to do stuff, was skilled and talented. Now, once that guy, after work, people want to know what he thinks about stuff in life because he's first showed that he's legit before he was tried to teach anything. Be careful, Christian. If you're called to Christ, you want to show in your life. If you're there cussing and partying down and at the water cooler telling dirty jokes, and then you're like, but do you know Jesus Christ is your personal savior? That'll just make people think, what? What? You're not showing, but you're trying to tell. Paul said, I have both showed and I have told. I've taught you. So, you know, if you're messing around with sin, don't be shocked if your ministry becomes really not as valid. We're all sinners. But I'm talking about just taking and not even being convicted in your own heart of sin. By the way, this is true, a big one for parents. If you want your kids to be spiritual and deep, you need to be spiritual and deep. If you don't want your kids smoking weed, you shouldn't be smoking weed. If you want your kids to love Jesus, you need to love Jesus. And you know what? Your kids will only be willing to go as deep as you're willing to go, mom and dad. This list here is giant. Sadly, a lot of you that are in this ministry, whether you know it or not, you're still wanting to just learn stuff and you're not even teaching anybody anything. It reminds me of when the author of Hebrews, possibly Paul, I think it might have been Paul, but Hebrews 5:12, he says kind of with an exasperation, "For the time you ought to be teachers, you have need that one teach you again, which be the first principles of the oracles of God," like Christianity 101. "And you've become such that have need of milk and not of strong meat." Like whoever wrote this is saying, you're like a breastfeeding baby when you should be going down to Ruth Chris and having a ribeye with the bone in. Like, why are you still having the baby bottle in your mouth when you should be eating milk? Now this is a life verse for me. I love the ribeye steak illustration. That's great. If you're a vegan, you're not having the milk, you should be having your tofu. No, I'm just kidding. The Bible doesn't say that. This, that when you should be teaching, that is instructing others, here's what the Bible says, you're still drinking the milk. How do you fix that? Study the word. Be students of Scripture. Go into the Bible and learn so that you can go and share. And so you can first show, and then you can teach. This list is huge and powerful. I would say memorize it. You can memorize this 17 through 21. So Brett, if I do all these things, serving the Lord, humility of mind, many tears, temptations, keep back nothing, showing and then telling, what am I doing? Like, what's the job description? That's verse 21. Paul said, I did all of that stuff to, verse 21, testify both to the Jews and to the Greeks. That's anyone with a pulse. That's anyone in the world. And I'm gonna do that, teach repentance toward God and faith toward our Lord Jesus Christ. That's what you and I should be about too. That's the gospel. We have to teach repentance. That's to acknowledge your sin before God and then have faith in Christ Jesus. That's to believe that Jesus died on the cross, rose from the grave, and will forgive you for your sins. If you accept and believe Jesus Christ, you'll be saved, forgiven, and you get to go to heaven. This is what we should do, all these things for the purpose of preaching the gospel. May that be true here in Jesus' name.
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9: Lord, I pray blessing upon these, your people, as we go. 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So we go our way rejoicing in Jesus' name. 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
10: 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Pastor Brett Metter at the close of our program here on Today's Word. And that's all the time we have. Next time, Pastor Brett will examine the Apostle Paul completing his third missionary journey, encouraging believers and instructing the elders on things concerning the church. 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
11: Thankful Thursday. I'm Jordan. 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And a thankful heart just acknowledges utter dependence on our Heavenly Father. And Paul goes on to say that when we bring everything to God in prayer with thanksgiving, we will experience the peace of God that surpasses our wisdom and our understanding. So peace and serenity, what is that worth? 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
14: I'm going to time myself to see how long it takes me to load the dishwasher instead of being mad at John. And she went and she said, it took her 13 seconds. And she said, 13 seconds to put his dishes in the dishwasher. And she said, now, instead of using those things as an annoyance, I look at them and I say, I have 13 seconds to do something for him. And not only that, I'm going to use those 13 seconds to pray for his day. So she uses that as a trigger to pray. And I love that. It changes the whole climate from being an annoyance to being a time when marriage can flourish.
9: That's Jody Berndt describing the powerful impact that pausing for prayer can have on your marriage. This is Focus on the Family with Jim Daly, and I'm John Fuller.
13: John, it's said that praying in your marriage is one of the most important things you can do. And yeah, I've tried it both ways. You know, Gene and I, we got busy and, you know, we'd go through long stretches where we weren't praying together. And I think that is kind of disastrous. And then when you do pray together consistently, it's amazing how that just, I don't know, it rubs some of the edges off in terms of those hot buttons that you can push, right? And so today we want to talk about that. One of the great statistics in Jody's book says that married couples who pray daily have less than a 1% divorce rate. Hmm. So how about that for a silver bullet when it comes to keeping your marriage together and moving forward in a healthy way? Let me add to, a young woman said to me the other day, whenever I hear in Christian communication someone talking about marriage, they talk about how hard it is to work at your marriage. Let me kind of debunk that a little bit. The reason we talk about that is because you want to have a marriage that's really good, right? So it takes a little work. You know, if you want to be in shape, you got to go to the gym, that kind of thing. So it's not a burden. These are things that we want to equip you with so that your marriage could be the best it can be. Mm-hmm. So if you're hearing, oh, it's hard work to be married, it's awesome to be married. And it does require some work, but it's a good thing.
9: Yeah, it really is a wonderful gift. And we're going to be talking with Jody today. She's been here a number of times, and she's a public speaker, a Bible teacher, and author of the best-selling Praying the Scriptures series. And one of the books in that series is called Praying the Scriptures for Your Marriage. We'll have more details about Jody and this great resource at our website.
13: Welcome back, Jody. So good to see you.
14: Thank you so much, Jim. It is a delight to be here.
13: Good, good. I need to, now I need to confess, I'm sitting here thinking about it. Jean was the one who said, we need to pray more together. So she gets the credit on that. I want people going, oh, Jim is so wonderful.
14: Jim is wonderful, but we really love Jean.
13: No, Jean's awesome. Jean is the anchor. But it's true, so often, you probably see that too. You know, women, they want to feel that connection that way. And I would think typically, but maybe I'm just trying to get myself out of, you know, spiritual jail here.
14: Yeah, yeah.
13: But typically I would think the wife is the one suggesting, why don't we pray more together?
14: Yeah, that's certainly what we heard before.
13: Whew,
14: I wrote
13: thank
14: this.
13: You.
14: you're not alone,
13: okay,
14: Jim.
13: Good.
14: You're
13: I'm
14: not
13: normal.
14: Alone. Now, before I did this book, I threw out the question on social media, you know, and in my email group, what would you like God to do for your marriage? And it just was interesting to hear people's responses. And you can imagine the different things people wanted: better communication, help handling money, handling conflict, dealing with parents and in-laws, that kind of thing. But one of the things that came up again and again, and it won't surprise you, is that people wanted that deeper intimacy, spiritual intimacy, not just with God, but with their spouse. And I think that's great. I really do. I encourage people, think about what you would like in a spouse. Or if you're already married, you know, speak to those things you are seeing that are positive in your marriage, in your spouse, and breathe life into those things by affirming them. But I think we make a mistake when we think we can find the one, because you get married and immediately you change. You know, I say that college Jody that Robbie fell in love with was way more fun, I think, than newlywed Jody, who was trying to juggle a job and a house, you know, and a new marriage. And then along comes mother Jody, and mom Jody, you know, is less fun because she's starting to worry. And so, I mean, I would say, and they say, what do they say? I've been married to 37 women or 37 men, and they've all been the same person, but they change all the time. So I think sometimes Stanley Hauerwas is a, I don't know, an expert of some kind. I don't know exactly his degree, but he writes that the challenge in marriage is learning to care for the stranger to whom you find yourself married, because you do wake up sometimes and say, wow, you know, you've changed, I've changed, we're all changing. So I think that's really important.
13: You know, let me ask you this. You're mentioning the multifaceted part of life. You start as a dating your husband, and then you marry, then eventually kids come and you're a different person in all those settings, obviously. When you got married, what was your prayer life like? And then where did it go? So many times as authors and speakers and communicators, people think, oh, they just had it down. They got it. And it's really not true. Yeah. And it's so important to debunk that. I mean, you're writing out of experience what didn't work probably, what was causing you maybe some pain or frustration. So just describe that journey from what it was as that first Jody to the 37th Jody.
14: Well, you know, and it is continuing to evolve, and God is continuing to teach and train, and he's so filled with grace, which I so appreciate. But, you know, I think certainly for Robbie and me in our shared prayer life, that's been a little bit of a mountain to climb, because as husbands and wives, as men and women, we approach prayer differently. I like to use a prayer journal. I'm fond of praying out loud. He's very good at praying in his head. He doesn't need to write everything down to remember it. And so for us to have that shared connection, we've had to be kind of intentional and just say, you know what, let's take my hand and let's just pray about whatever it is that's concerning us. And it might be, like, for anybody listening who thinks, oh, wow, Jody and Robbie have this deep and intimate, wonderful, long-term prayer life. We might pray for 3 or 5 minutes about something. And, you know, I have these things on my website that are 31-day prayer calendars that just have one verse, because I'm so all about making prayer doable. And I think sometimes when you just take one verse, like 1 Thessalonians 3:12 says, may your love increase and overflow for each other. You know, if you're feeling a little tension in your marriage, maybe you just spit that one out. God, help our love increase and overflow for each other. And you've prayed. You know, so I think it can be simple like that.
13: In that way, expectations can be different at any phase of your marriage, newlywed, midterm, late-term marriage, right? So how do you express those expectations in a way that is helpful, not harmful?
14: You know, expectations are big things. And for any newlywed or engaged couples who are listening, and us oldieweds too, but I just think that you need to leave room for the fact that you're coming with different backgrounds. You know, Robbie and I got married, and I had a dad who helped out a lot in the kitchen. He would go purchase the groceries.
15: Those fathers.
14: You know, he was, and you know, most girls can say, my daddy, you know, a lot of girls can. And then the poor husband comes in and he doesn't do everything exactly like daddy did, or he does it differently. And, and so that definitely created some tension for us. And I'm sure he's thinking the same thing. Hey, you're not getting up early before breakfast, before I get out of bed and have the hot breakfast ready like my mom did. You know, so we come in with these different expectations. And I remember talking to the Lord early on saying, can't you fix Robbie? You know, can't you make him more like my dad? And it was really sweet, because God said, Jody, you know what? If you'll just quit nagging and if you will trust me, I can shape him into a husband that is above and beyond anything you could create or dream up, even if I gave you a blank check. And I said, okay, I'm gonna trust you. And I wish I could say I stopped nagging forever. I didn't. But what God did in that moment as an answer to that prayer, the very next day, and he doesn't always answer prayers this quickly, but the very next day, we'd been married 9 months, maybe a year. He walked into the kitchen. He said, is there anything I can do to help with dinner? And I burst into tears. And poor Robbie's probably thinking, wait a minute, I thought you're crying when I'm not helping, and now I'm helping and you're crying.
15: Can't win.
14: But God has just been wonderful in terms of shaping both of us to be the person the other person needs. And it's not at all like what we expected. I would say it's better.
13: Let's on the practical side, you do mention two different ways you can pray the scriptures over your marriage. I want to make sure we capture that to give people a taste of the book and what you're expressing.
14: Because not everybody knows what praying the scriptures is. I mean, you and I have talked about it before, but all it is really is using the Bible not as something you just read, but as something you pray. Going through, and when you read, you know, Psalm 46:10, be still and know that I am God, you can take that and turn it into a prayer prompt. Your mind is racing, your heart is racing, you're worked up about anything, and you can just say, Lord, gosh, help me be still, quiet my heart, you know, trade my panic for peace. Let me know you are God. So that's what I'm talking about when I say pray the scriptures. And really, it's Jesus's invitation, right? In John 15, he says, if you remain in me and my words remain in you, ask whatever you wish and it will be done for you. And, you know, that's not some sort of name it, claim it, prosperity gospel, vending machine, put your prayer in, the request answer comes out. None of that. what he's saying there is that the more we abide in him, the more we dig into scripture, into his word, letting it shape our thoughts, our longings, our desires, the more our prayers for our marriage or anything else are going to start reflecting what God already wants to, what he's already doing, what he wants to do in our lives. So in praying the scriptures for your marriage, I looked at answers from those surveys we talked about earlier and came up with 20 different topics that are common to most marriages. And then work that. And you can pray the scriptures, as you asked me, at two ways. One is topically, like if you pick up the book and you go, we need help with some friends. We don't have any good friends. I want to flip to that chapter and find out how we can find those life-giving friends in our lives, how we can become those kind of friends. Let me read the stories there, look at some of the discussion questions at the end of the chapter and pray the prayers. Or you don't have to even go that way. You don't even need the book. You can just pick up your Bible and pray through scripture. And it's not at all topically. It's just, you know, as you're seeing, like I was reading the other day in Mark 6, I think it is, and Jesus tells the disciples to get into the boat and go to the other side. And they, when he walks out to them later that night, they're straining at the oars. The wind is against them. And what I read in that was, okay, they're obeying Jesus. They're doing what he tells them. He says, go to the other side. But it's hard, that obedience. They're finding a storm. And I read that, and so I pray, Lord, when I'm obeying you and I come up and I feel like the wind's against me, help me trust. Help me continue to obey. Help me keep pulling at the oars.
15: Yeah, and so often, I think we as Christians, we think if we feel God's telling us to do something, then the wind should be in the sail.
14: We do think that, don't
15: That's
14: we?
15: The contradiction.
14: And when the wind comes against us or it's hard,
15: what are you doing?
14: I'm obeying you. And it's not always that way.
15: Yeah.
9: This is Focus on the Family with Jim Daly, and our guest today is Jody Berndt, talking about her book, Praying the Scriptures for Your Marriage. This is a really practical, wonderfully rich resource, and we have copies of it here at the ministry. 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
15: Jody, you mentioned personality a minute ago and how that plays into praying for one another, but also just about everything in your marriage, because I think subconsciously, and marriage experts talk about this, we're typically drawn to somebody who's opposite, not in everything, but in many things, extroverts and introverts, those kinds of things. And it's just, I think it's a wonderful affirmation that the Lord says, you know, your completer, your helpmate, that we just seek people out, or seek a person out to marry who complements the things that we don't possess. And then it starts to irritate us, which is so funny.
14: Yep.
15: But I think you had a really good story about Canada and personality differences.
14: Oh,
15: and
14: my
15: gosh. I'm getting it out
14: Jim,
15: on the table. Confess.
14: We are. Yes. In the story, on the chapter on handling conflict, I share a couple of our stories. One was we had been invited to a party in Atlanta. We lived there, didn't have any friends yet. And someone invited us to come to this party where there was going to be a dance band, a dad band playing songs. And I just thought this is going to be great. And we're partway through the night. And Robbie was not asking me to dance. And I'm, you know, twirling under his arm, trying to get him out on the dance floor. And I was getting madder and madder because I thought all these people look so fun and they would probably want to be our friends. And we have a babysitter we're paying at home on the clock and he's not dancing. And he's thinking, we don't even know these people. And I don't want to make a fool of myself. And just he's just a little more, well, I would say, polite and diplomatic than I am. I'm harder to embarrass and I'll do anything. And so it escalated until I left the party, and I'm not proud of this. You know, it's in a strange neighborhood. It's dark. It's nighttime. I'm walking away, and thanks be to God, Robbie came after me, you know, in his car, and he says, get in, and we went home. And he didn't know how much the dancing had mattered to me that night. But, you know, we used to do a thing in our families where we would make these movies. I think one of our friends saw Robert Redford at all his friends and he started Sundance with movies that his friends had made. And so one of our friends was like, you know, we could do our own film festival. Let's get eight or 10 families and you make some home movies with plots and costumes and all that. And we did that. We had our own Academy Awards. So we are heading to Canada one time with four kids and two dogs. And our movie has to do with a pirate who's kidnapping some people and taking them across the border. And Robbie was the pirate. And I said, here, we're coming up to the border. Put your pirate hat on and your eye patch, you know, and say your lines. And he's like, I am not going through border security dressed as a pirate. Anyway, I shared that, and you can read more about it in the book. But the point is, we each had different personalities. I'm all about going to Canada dressed as a pirate. He's all about not walking onto the dance floor in a crowd you don't even know anybody. And God has used me to bring him out. He made a wonderful pirate. He has 10 years of movies under his belt now. He's great. He's the best. He won Best Actor.
15: Way to go, you know, Robbie.
14: Yeah, yeah. And meanwhile, I've learned to not always be quite as embarrassing. You know, my children will say, "Mom, it's so embarrassing being you," and it kind of is. But I think that thanks to Robbie, I've learned how to sometimes hold back.
15: No, that's really good.
14: It's been good.
15: Jody, I'd like to get some examples from you on how to bridge that gap.
14: Yeah.
15: It may be personality differences, what have you. How does prayer help you accomplish that?
14: Wow. Okay. So when you do have these different expectations, different personalities, that can, you can rub against each other a little bit, you know, like sandpaper. And I love Charles Spurgeon said, "Conflicts bring experience. And experience brings that growth in grace, which cannot be attained by any other means." Mm. I read that quote and I thought, you know, it's true that conflict does bring experience. It can teach us about one another. And over time, you know, I wouldn't say for Robbie and me it was an instantaneous growing in grace, but we really have seen that growth in grace. And you asked about prayer's role in that. And, you know, study after study has been done to show the benefits of prayer, even things that might not be trotted out in a church or a Bible study. Secular research has shown that prayer gives you a higher sense of satisfaction in marriage, a greater sense of emotional well-being. There was an article, I think, in the Wall Street Journal saying, even if you're upset or annoyed with your spouse, you know, they were late again, they left the toilet seat up, they did, you know, whatever. It says, when you pray together, or even pray for your spouse, not with your spouse, that gives you a chance to calm down. It reinforces the idea that you're on the same team. And I love that idea of remembering that you're on the same team. Before one of our daughters got married, I think it was Virginia, we had all the families together and we said, all right, you know, between us here, we probably have 150 years of marriage wisdom or maybe 100. Get everybody that to weigh in with what they think. And one of the best pieces of advice came from my son-in-law, Jeff. He said, you know, you want to remember when you're in a conflict, it's not about trying to win. You don't want to be the one that's right and have your spouse be the loser, because you're a team and that would be a loss for your team. So how can you work through your conflicts to get to that point of grace so that it's a win?
15: And what you're describing is selflessness.
14: Yeah.
15: Which
14: yeah.
15: is really hard for us, especially yeah. in those relationships.
14: You know, selflessness is the key, isn't it?
15: It is, totally.
14: Like we've often said in any relationship, marriage or anything else, if you followed Paul's advice in Philippians 2, to in humility, don't look at just at your own interests, but at the interests of others, considering their needs ahead of your own, that the world would be a much better place. Our marriages would be a much better place.
15: Yeah, I was going to touch on this one because it's kind of close to home. I have a friend.
14: I have asking for a friend.
15: Yeah, I love
14: asking for a friend
15: that I know
14: questions.
15: Really well.
14: Yeah, uh-huh.
15: And this is the one where you share you learned how to pray for your husband when he left dishes in the sink. At that one, I'm familiar with something like that.
9: We must have had a guest that talked about that before.
14: Asking for
15: maybe
14: a friend.
15: It's the laundry again.
14: Yeah,
15: but
14: this was so good.

0: And he realized it took him no time at all. So instead of letting that be such an irritation that could build up, he just closed the cupboards. And so she said, "You know, I'm going to time myself to see how long it takes me to load the dishwasher," instead of being mad at John. And she went and she said it took her 13 seconds. And she said 13 seconds to put his dishes in the dishwasher. And she said, "Now, instead of using those things as an annoyance, I look at them and I say, I have 13 seconds to do something for him. And not only that, I'm going to use those 13 seconds to pray for his day." So she uses that as a trigger to pray. And I love that. It changes the whole climate from being an annoyance to being a time when marriage can flourish.
1: She sounds very proficient at loading the dishwasher.
0: Well,
1: 13 seconds.
0: Maybe,
1: that's like Olympic
0: he didn't leave
1: speed.
0: That many. Yeah, she might be fast. I don't think she is as anal about doing it as I
1: she
0: am.
1: She wasn't throwing them in the dishwasher.
0: She might have if you met
2: John,
0: my mom.
2: Crash, bang. No.
1: You discovered that you needed to be more emotionally aware one day when taking a
0: you
1: test
0: pulled
1: with
0: all
1: Robbie.
0: Of the dirt
1: yeah,
0: out, didn't
1: you?
0: You
1: know, this is what we love about authors that bear their soul.
3: Yeah, you wrote it.
1: Yeah, you wrote it.
0: Oh,
1: but
0: yeah,
1: but it, was it like an assessment?
0: This is the worst part. We were teaching a marriage class. Robbie
1: this
0: and
1: is
0: I.
1: Even better.
0: Yeah, Robbie and I used to do that. And as part of teaching it, you know, we thought as the instructors, we ought to do all the exercises that are in the material. And one of them was this thing where you rate your spouse on 20 different topics and you give them a 0 to 4 or 5, whether they do it poorly or well. And then you exchange your answers. And we got to the part where we're going over what each other said. And I said, "Robbie, you gave me a 0." And the question was, in how well does my spouse meet my emotional needs? And I was like, "A 0?" And he said, "Yeah, you don't meet my emotional needs." I said, "Robbie, I didn't know you had emotional needs." I was like, "You are the steadiest person I've ever met." And he is. That is, you know, one of my favorite attributes of Robbie. It's hard to ruffle him. He doesn't go high and low and all over the place like I do. So he's so steady. But I didn't know that he had emotional needs. But that was one of those things that I learned. You know, that was, and I think that's in the chapter on protecting your marriage, the things that we have to do, because, you know, it's a lot easier to prevent a crisis in a marriage than it is to recover from one. It's easier to build a strong marriage than it is to repair a broken one. And I think if we take those little steps to be able to assess, you know, "Oh, I didn't know you had emotional needs. What can I do to support you to understand what those are? How can I live in such a way that honors that?" That can help protect your marriage and to build a stronger marriage from
1: the
0: get-go.
1: No, that's really good. I give both of you credit because that, you know, a lot of us guys behind the scenes say, "Robbie, what are you thinking? You got to score that a 7, not a 5. But the honesty to do that and then, then your response to be able to ask the right questions to say, "Okay, what's going on here?"
0: Well, I didn't want a 0. No wife wants to score a 0. Yeah.
1: Now, did you have a frying pan in your hand when you were...
0: I love the old, you know, whenever I talk to my wife, I hold her hands and we're like, "Yes, that's so that she can't hit you," right?
1: But that's good. I think that's a good dynamic discussion about something. Because you made an assumption he still needs that kind of affirmation.
0: You know,
1: and
0: I think it doesn't matter how long you've been married, going back and asking some of those questions, because we change, don't we?
1: Even those
0: love languages, something that might have been your love language when you were newlywed. I really want physical touch and quality time together. Maybe, you know, 20 years down the road, you want some acts of service. It's good to keep revisiting those tools.
1: We're down to the end now, but I do want to ask one more question. Then we'll come back next time and ask more questions about how prayer can strengthen your marriage and how to do it effectively together. This last question, how does prayer help bond you closer to your husband, and how does it protect your marriage? And I think in the context for me, you know, we're always dealing with issues within marriage, but the whole concept of how God has constructed us, body, soul, and spirit. And so when you talk about physical intimacy, that's important.
0: Right.
1: But spiritual and emotional intimacy, I'm learning from Gene, to be honest, is really important.
0: Yeah.
1: And sometimes that can be such a valley for a lot of spouses, for a lot of women particularly, because they don't feel like they're getting that closeness. But prayer can help.
0: Prayer can help. Prayer really does open the door to that intimacy. And I think it helps, as we talked earlier, you know, because there are going to be times when we can't love each other well. And by inviting God into that conversation, that just allows him to go to work on both of our hearts to join us together. But, you know, Jim, I tell you, I heard over and over again, what if my spouse doesn't want to pray with me? You know, what if I'm married to a non-believer? What if I'm married to somebody from

0: for whom that feels awkward, unfamiliar. And I would say, and that's what the book is all about, is, do what works, do what works. And when we used to teach the marriage courses, one of the things we told people was, if your spouse isn't comfortable praying together, maybe start with the question, what can I do to support you? How can I let you know you are loved? And that too can open that door to intimacy. It can lead to an environment where maybe prayer does become something that feels more doable, more familiar. But honestly, Malachi 3:16, it's one of my favorite verses. It says, those who honored the Lord, those who feared the Lord, talked with each other, and the Lord listened and heard. And I think that in the context of marriage and in other human relationships, as we are coming together, as we're talking to one another, how can I support you? How can I let you know you're loved? God's listening in on those conversations. And I think that he might even receive those as prayers. So we might not be intentionally saying, okay, bow your head, we're going to pray. But as we're talking about ways we can grow in love, we can grow in support, we can reflect this covenant of love that God loved us first, and we're only loving because he loved us. I think he can receive that as a prayer, and I think God can work in our marriages.
1: Well, I believe that 100%, and it was so great talking with Jody today. Prayer is such a wonderful way to keep your marriage healthy, and it can do so many things for you as a couple. It lessens friction and increases intimacy, and it allows the Lord to work powerfully in your hearts as husband and wife. So you need to get a copy of Jody's book, Praying the Scriptures for Your Marriage. This is an excellent resource every couple should have. We can send this book to you when you make a monthly pledge of any amount to the ministry.
2: Yeah, and another resource we have, Jim, is a set of prayer cards that Jody has developed and provided for us. 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
1: And that's exactly why Focus on the Family is here, to help your marriage and your family to thrive in Christ. 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
7: 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September 24th, Will Haynes in studio. It's just me and Will today. And that means also you. Give me a call at 1-800-684-3110. It may sound like something that's a flashback from 2024 or 2022 or 2020 or 2018. This feels like sometimes these are on repeat here, folks, and I understand this, but Jim Jordan has been hard at it trying to figure out all the details surrounding the interference that went on with Jack Smith, all of that deal that went down. Of course, you remember the cell phone records being requested. Well, it's gotten even more egregious again. It's both horrifying and not shocking at the same time. I think when I was texting Will last night, I was like, I can't say I'm surprised, but it's not, again, every time, even though I'm not surprised that it happened, every time I read it, it's depressing, because you realize that these things continued to happen for years and years and years, direct targeting people who are not even just people who would you think were in like the president's inner circle. Anyone he may have or you know interacted with, including at the time, the Speaker of the House, Kevin McCarthy, days after he is put into office, all of a sudden there are records being requested. And the FBI, sadly, wasn't even really told. The agents weren't told even what they were doing. This is from a pretty bombshell report, 57-page report that comes out of Jim Jordan.
9: That's right. This is the House Judiciary Committee's interim staff report. So staffers as well as attorneys compiled this on how Jack Smith and the Biden-Harris Department of Justice disregarded the separation of powers to spy on their political opposition. And it goes on to say, even in the executive summary, that the special counsel's prosecutors tried to silence President Trump with unlawful gag orders, threatened defense attorneys, mishandled key documents, and broke protocols to release a massive trove of alleged evidence just weeks before the presidential election to sway public opinion. So specifically, their actions weren't just to get to the bottom of what they were alleging could be crimes. It was for the purpose of influencing an election. It goes on to say that they have new information that was obtained that shows the Biden-Harris administration's efforts to use the DOJ as a weapon against the political opponents did not stop with President Trump. the Biden-Harris administration, including Special Counsel Smith, ran roughshod over key constitutional protections to spy on Republican members of the U.S. House of Representatives and Senate. We know we've heard a lot about the toll records and the content of text messages that the Senate has released, but this is now the Department, the Judiciary Committee's report on the DOJ and on the special counsel. And they are showing, as they're pushing for reforms to the law to make sure this never happens again, but also exposing some of the egregious things that happened that we hadn't heard of yet. And this one is what gets me. And I want to hear people their opinion on this. 1-800-684-3110.
7: All right, that's right. 1-800-684-3110. There are people requesting we start over, Will, because apparently there was some sound issues and visual issues. We will reset. We only got 1 minute until we get back from break. When we get back from that break, I will completely reset this for those of you who may have had tech problems. And just in general, we need to break this all down. What happened with Jack Smith? All you probably saw was me being very animated. I was pumped. The phone lines are open for you at 1-800-684-3110. Again, 1-800-684-3110. The ACLJ is also hard at work. We have always been fighting this, whether we want to call it the quote-unquote deep state or whatever you may want to call it. Our FOIA litigation has always taken really a big precedent over what we do here. And there is so much coming from the world of the ACLJ. I can't wait to share some of the new cases and the things that we have happening right now. It's a very active time. Always seems like surrounding some kind of September, October, back to school, stuff starts to go wild. Of course, heading into the end of the year. And we could use your support right now. That is at 1-800-684-3110 to call. But if you want to support financially, maybe even sign a petition. 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That's aclj.org/sign. Again, if you're having issues, we're going to come back in the next segment in just a minute here. We're going to reset all of this. Be right back.
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7: It's that simple. Welcome back to Seculo. I just want to jump back in and reset the conversation. I know we had some technical difficulties here in the first segment if you're watching online. So let's kind of reframe. Let's pretend we're starting over here. Of course, we are talking about the continual. I mean, again, I said this earlier. It feels sometimes like this is a repeat, because of how often we've had to go back and readdress what went on with Jack Smith in terms of the spying, in terms of all the things that happened in his term, and even how FBI agents, who were probably good people who were doing great work, were almost being weaponized for political gain without their knowledge. This is really what was happening, and there is a new 57-page report from Jim Jordan. He had a committee that released this that went through, and they, I mean, their quotes say they ran roughshod over key constitutional protections. And if you really look at it, it was all having to do with people who were in the, I mean, the very broad sphere of President Trump. I brought it up earlier, but including the Speaker of the House at the time. And Will, when they were asked, well, why were people why was this happening? Why was it? Who is to blame for all of this? The blame is, I mean, the answer is absurd.
9: This is one of the most shocking portions of this, because we know a lot of this. We know that they were spying on members of Congress. We know that they were, they first said, no, we just got toll records, which were meaning we saw who called who. And then we later find out, we didn't tell you the full truth. We omitted the part that said we also saw the contents. And then we ignored using the protections like a filter team to make sure that we didn't see the contents. We just threw those out as well. But when asked by this committee who was to blame for the unconstitutional seizures of phone records from members of Congress, Special Counsel Jack Smith bizarrely testified that it was President Trump's fault because, quote, he chose to call these members of Congress. Yeah. So the fact that the President of the United States,
7: how dare he,
9: talked to members of Congress, a co-equal branch of government, it's his fault that the special counsel's team then went after those members of Congress's records, asked the court not to tell those members of Congress that their records were being sought so that they never had to find out, and ignored all the constitutional protections like the speech and debate clause, due process rights, a litany of other things that these members of Congress should have been afforded but weren't by this special counsel's office. Who's to blame? Not us, who went roughshod over the Constitution. Not us, who weaponized the Department of Justice to try and sway an election. No. It's President Trump's fault. That is, I feel like, the key definition of Trump derangement syndrome, when you think that every single thing that happens is his fault.
7: And look, I understand. I see comments going, well, what's going to happen now? Well, let's at least take this one part as a win here and say, look, you have a 57-page report coming from Jim Jordan. They were able to actually get in there and get the job done to do these requests. What comes after this? I think we have to see and how that plays out. What would you like to see happen? Give me a call. Let me know. I'd love to hear from you, because right now it's just me and Will today. 1-800-684-3110. An easy way for you to get involved, by the way, is we have a petition available right now. And again, we know the deep state language can get a little tired. It can get a little exhausting when you think, well, we've had President Trump back in office for 2.5 years. You've had Republicans in control. How is this still happening? Well, one, we're looking back historically, but also we know that this are some of them are institutional issues that have to be taken care of. Now, I think a lot of what's gone on at the FBI has been very positive under Cash and under a lot of people who are there running that team. I think we've seen a huge improvement in a lot of these areas, but it doesn't mean it doesn't exist in some way. And it doesn't mean it can't quickly return to that when you don't have a president in office that you may agree with. I think we can always get stuck, as I brought up here so many times, on the very short-term impact on a lot of these things, and forget that we are just 2 years away from a new president of the United States being selected. 2 years, 24 months, 20, let's say 26 months, 26 months until you have a new president of the United States selected, a new president-elect. Because it won't be President Trump. Obviously, he's not up for re-election, so there will be a new president. And that will determine what the future looks like for the, really, for the justice system, for the FBI, for all of the different divisions that are under an administration. And you can't just let some of this slide, even if it happened 3 or 4 years ago, even if it happened when this president wasn't in office.
9: That's right. And once again, there is also a part of this report is showcasing what has happened, so it doesn't, will not happen again. But once again, the legislature has this oversight role to see, one, where funding goes, where what legislation can be crafted. Currently, and this was from this year, June 2nd, Congressman Mike Kelly from Pennsylvania introduced H.R. 9098, which is a bill titled Congressional Records Protection Act, to protect the separation of powers enshrined in the United States Constitution and to end the weaponized surveillance of members of Congress. So there are things that can be done. Once again, they violated the constitutional protections, and a lot of that, I feel like, if it ever did go to trial or get to an issue, would have been not evidence that could have been admitted, that could have been fruit of the poisonous tree, because of how these things were obtained by the special counsel's office. But then you start to look, okay, there needs to be maybe stronger protections. Maybe there needs to be enumerated consequences if a Department of Justice runs roughshod over the Constitution and decides to go after the individuals that are elected members of Congress. Jack Smith wasn't elected. He wasn't confirmed by the Senate. He was a special counsel. We have issues with the special counsels as they are. I mean, even Justice Thomas, in one of his dissents, brought up the fact that, hey, special counsels may not even be constitutional. So this entire
7: thing.
9: The
7: existence of the role.
9: Right.
7: Like having
9: absolutely.
7: That as a thing.
9: Delegating powers to someone of this magnitude that is not confirmed by the Senate is even constitutionally skeptical. There's a very good argument from conservative jurists that say it's not.
7: Yeah.
9: So when you start to look at all of this, yes, real change can happen. And I think some of the biggest, I would say, accountability that was had was there was an election. And President Trump was able to shut all of this down.
7: They essentially, we're all removed from office, if you say that. But again, it doesn't mean that in 2 years, something can't shift again. I want to take this call because I understand the feeling. I understand the emotion. It's an ACLJ champion. By the way, champions get always jumped up to the front. But also, I want you to tell you, if you want to become a champion, you can do it today. Donation of any kind, just make it recurring. And you become an ACLJ champion. That's what we like to call you here. People that dedicate a certain amount of money each month to the organization. And that can be $5, that can be $500, whatever it can be. You know, we don't say one's a champion. If you are saying you're putting any of your hard-earned income monthly to this organization, you are an ACLJ champion. And know how much we appreciate that. Do that today at ACLJ.org. Ken is calling on line one. Ken, go ahead.
12: Yeah, I'm just, once you guys said that there's another report that came out that just said something else illegal happened, I just got really upset and just thought, I got a call today because this is just so, it just goes on and on and on, and no one gets any kind of,
7: consequences. No consequences.
9: Well, I would say, Ken, one, we there is a consequence. The entire Biden administration is no longer in power. There's no longer that authority. There's no longer the...
7: And not term limited.
9: Right.
7: Boot it out.
9: Department of Justice is not helmed by Merrick Garland anymore as the Attorney General of the United States. Those are consequences. That is, their entire desire to cling to power has been taken away from them. And another thing, too, I think people get caught up on trying to go after the one person, like Jack Smith. When I think the Judiciary Committee has a broader goal here. Obviously, there have been criminal referrals against members of the previous administration's Department of Justice. There have been issues that, and as you know, if you are a follower of this broadcast, the legal system takes a very long time sometimes to get to that point. But it's always also not a guarantee. You are innocent until proven guilty in the eyes of the law in the United States. And that's a good thing. We want to uphold that. But you also have to think there's a broader mission here for the Judiciary Committee and for Chairman Jim Jordan. It's not just to go after the one person that was violating the law. It's to go after the system that made it so easy for these laws to get run over and violated. And that's what you see here in this report. This showcases it and also says, here's some things we got to do to fix this.
7: I see a lot going on in the chat right now. Because I kind of presented the conversation of being 2 years, less than 2 years from, obviously less than 2 years from picking a Republican and Democrat candidate, you know, well less than that. But you're talking about 2 years, 26 months from picking the next president of the United States. It seems early. I remember President Trump announced years ahead that he was running in the election in 2024. Who's your front runner right now that you think can defend something like this, that can keep some of these institutions in check? Because we know we've had Republicans and Democrat presidents who have failed at that, who have let those run into shambles, whether they meant to or not. So who do you think is going to be the strongest in keeping all of this in check and keeping us in the right direction? Of those current people that you see right now. And maybe you got one that's random that we're not thinking about. I want to hear from you. 1-800-684-3110. Because the ramifications of that are being shown right here in paper. It's showing here right here with this Jim Jordan investigation. Give me a call. 1-800-684-3110.
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7: Welcome back to Seculo. I do want to hear from you. We had a bunch of calls and then they went away. So call me now, 1-800-684-3110 to have your voice heard on the air. There's a lot of you who are commenting really aggressively online. Let's get you on the air today. I want to hear from you.
9: Well, and I actually want to take a comment. This is from YouTube, from Bruce. It says, it's not okay
7: Bruce.
9: To... Bruce! Oh, you threw me off there. I don't know if I'll be able to recover from that.
7: Go ahead.
9: It says, it's not okay to violate the law even if the harm parties overcome the damages. I understand the sentiment here because this is going back to what I said, that to some degree... That, you know, I mean, there was accountability in the fact that the president overcame what they were throwing at them and trying to sway the election. There's also, when you start to look at, okay, violating the law, violating someone's constitutional rights, sometimes it's not always a criminal offense. I mean, many of the times, I would say almost every time that we take a case on here at the ACLJ where we're alleging that our client's First Amendment rights were violated, so violating the Constitution, it's to restore that right. It's not to get someone thrown in jail. These aren't criminal cases. These are civil cases. So that's partially what I was talking about with the work of the Judiciary Committee, right? Is that they're pointing to the fact that Congressman Mike Kelly from Pennsylvania introduced H.R. 9098 in the Congressional Records Protection Act. Sometimes a violation of the Constitution by a party, by a government officer, there may not be criminal consequences for that. It's to restore the right is what you go to court to do. So sometimes that is the role of Congress. If a violation has been done or what they tried to do here, that it may be you cannot do that, but there is no criminal penalty. So you also have to take that in mind. Saying someone violated the law doesn't always mean that there is a statute that list you go to jail for this. Now, I think that there are plenty of things that could be pointed to here that could be potential criminal violations, that there are things on the books. But that's also for the current Department of Justice to look at and decide. It's not for us that want to see accountability to always go forward and say, I want them in jail no matter what because they violated the Constitution. It's infuriating, but you also have to keep that in mind.
20: In the next segment, by the way, a lot of you I see in the chat are talking about, has there been a reinstatement of some of these press outlets? Are they showing up? Is CNN allowed on the White House campus? What's going on with that? In the next segment, we're going to address the current status of all of that. There's a lot of mixed reporting here. And again, as you probably will see, that this seems to be another what was a strategic political move in terms of, you know, to get things in certain, let's just say it moved the political landscape. It moved the what everyone was talking about because, of course, you're going to still have options like CNN and MSNBC or MS Now somehow involved in what's going on in the White House. And President Trump can spin that as they can't stay away from me. They can boycott it, but they can't. And look, somewhat that's absolutely true. Phone lines are open for you, though, about that as well. If you do want to call in the next segment, we're going to address that a little bit harder. 1-800-684-3110. We do have a petition involving this Jack Smith situation. It's a pretty broad petition. I want you to go to aclj.org/sign right now. 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That's okay. There's a lot of ways you can help. You can right now, if you're brand new and you're watching on YouTube, hit the subscribe button. If you've been here a while, but maybe you don't give financially, that's okay too. Or maybe you do. I want you to sign the petition. There's a lot of different ways you can get involved with the ACLJ at aclj.org. And as I say, because of supporters like you, nothing ever is behind a paywall. It is all available to you for absolutely free. With that, I want to take some phone calls. Let's go to Diane. Again, I posed that question, which is, look, we're 2 years out from a presidential pick, really. Who you're going to pick to be the president of the United States. 26 months from now, we will know. That is not very long. So who is that going to be that you think can actually uphold what's happening or move us forward and not end up in a situation where we are getting someone like Jack Smith who's going to interfere in what's happening? Let's go to Diane. Go ahead.
21: Good morning. Yes, I'm really hoping for Governor Ron DeSantis.
20: Okay. Why? Give me a little bit more. Why Governor DeSantis?
21: Well, he's done a marvelous job with Florida.
20: Yeah.
21: And he's going to be available.
20: Yeah, of course.
21: So I think it would be perfect.
20: Yeah, he ran last time. Of course, that went a little sideways, I think, for everyone who was running against President Trump. I like Governor DeSantis. I've talked about that before, that I was excited about his run before everything kind of went haywire for every other person running. I mean, we can go back on it and say there was a lot of good people. But Governor DeSantis, well, he's about to be wrapping up, right?
9: Right. Right. There's currently a race for his
20: governor.
9: Replacement.
20: Right.
9: Byron Donalds is running as a Republican. I forget who won the nomination.
20: You don't hear his name coming up very much anymore, though.
9: That's right.
20: I have to say, he does seem to have faded a little.
9: I do think that he will make that attempt. I think he is probably doing that work right now to get donors lined up to see if it's there, testing the waters, if you will. But once again, to Diane's point, that sometimes is the way things go for a nominee, is that, yeah, the conversation about the vice president is very up there. The people that you see nationally that are dominating the headlines, Secretary of State Marco Rubio. But many times when it gets into that primary process, you have someone that comes out and says, look, I agree with the way that President Trump did things. And I was governing. These people were the deputies to the president. I was actually governing. I was an executive of the state. And look at everything that Florida has done. That could be, it wouldn't be super surprising if he rose to the top of a primary field after also being through the process before. You know, you think both Marco Rubio as well as DeSantis have been through that nomination process for president before. They both run for president. That they, to some degree, them and their staff, their longtime loyalists, have been through that process and understand what it takes to get it done. Someone like former senator from Ohio, now vice president, J.D. Vance, hasn't been through that style of campaign process other than being on the ticket
20: with
9: President
20: Trump. Tough hill to climb, though, whenever you're going against even the vice president, the current vice
9: 100%,
20: president.
9: 100%,
20: yes. Based on airtime that you already are going to have, name recognition, the push likely from the president of the United States. There's a lot. I mean, I can't really even in my head quickly jump back to the vice president that ran that didn't get the nomination. I'm sure there is one in recent history, but in my head, I can't. It's, nothing jumps to mind very quickly.
9: Right. Well, I mean, you think the most recent, obviously, vice president that got the nomination would have been Al Gore.
20: Yeah. Directly. Joe Biden was second time around. Yeah.
9: Right. Exactly. It wasn't immediately after being an extension of that presidency. And what we were, that's 26 years ago now.
20: So Al
9: quarter,
20: Gore,
9: more than a quarter of
20: George
9: a century.
20: H.W. Bush. You know, these are people who were. The name that everyone recognized. So it's a tough, like it's almost like beating an incumbent who it's never easy to go in there and upset it. However, and that's not to say they'll win the general.
9: That's for the nomination.
20: For
9: process,
20: the nomination.
9: Right.
20: Yeah, I'm saying for the nomination. But again, do I hope a Governor DeSantis jumps in there? Sure, I hope we have a lot of great names. I always love to see a packed field of qualified candidates that we can all decide on. And I think you do have people who have been leading very well. Governor DeSantis is one of them who obviously has made Florida into a really, it's always has been a thriving state, but even more so than ever before. Hey, we're going to have a break here, less than a minute if you're watching online. So don't go anywhere. We're going to chat a little bit more about the press and what the what's going on where there. We'll give you a full update of the press and the boycott and the situation with President Trump and the White House and CNN and Fox and MS Now and all of them kind of coming together, as of course that was a big stink over the last week. Also, we do know that there's still updates coming in from the UN with Prime Minister Netanyahu speaking today. A lot happening in that world in relation to Israel. We'll get back to you very soon. Less than a minute. Don't go anywhere. And if you are listening on terrestrial radio, you can find us on ACLJ.org right now. 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
23: And a good thankful Thursday morning. Jordan here with this week's memory verse, Psalm 52, verse 9. I will praise you forever for what you have done. In your name I will hope, for your name is good. 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We want to focus our energy on thanking God for his faithfulness and waiting patiently on his timing. 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So, Psalm 52, verse 9. 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
25: And we return today to Ephesians chapter 1, where we camped out yesterday, listing the spiritual blessings that Paul gave in his letter to the Ephesian believers. And if you get through this list and you don't feel buoyed up in your spirit and excited about what it means to be a Christian, you're not reading the same Bible that I am. God has done some wonderful things for us. We forget them, we take them for granted, and sometimes we let the personal grievances and difficulties of today rob us of the truth of these wonderful blessings. So it's good to review them. Most of all, it's good to know where they're found in the Bible, and I'm happy to be able to share them with you in this broadcast today. The book of Jonah has been our discussion up until this point. We finished it just a few days ago, but you can still get the study guide and the CD package that goes with that series, and I hope many of you will do that and teach that in your small groups. It's a great study. Also, during this month, we're featuring the calendar, The Light of the World. It is a 14-month calendar. It begins in November. That's why we offer it in September, to get it to you in time. You can start listing all of your scheduled events in the little blocks for each day. There's a Bible reading schedule embedded in the calendar, and many other things that you will want to have. And it's just so beautiful. You hang it any place in your home, and it will be a focal point for people who come to see you, because it represents the light of the world, who is Jesus Christ. This calendar is yours for the asking when you send a gift of any size to Turning Point during the month of September. And we say thank you with this gift and with these words. Here is part two of 8 Spiritual Blessings. Verse 5, the second blessing Paul revealed to us is that not only are we chosen, but we are also adopted. Verse 5 says, having predestined to us to adoption as sons of Jesus Christ to himself, according to the good pleasure of his will. And there's another one of those dangerous words, predestined. You probably heard of that word before. Paul doesn't use that word in the way many people use it today. He was not saying that in eternity past, God predestined the entire outcome of your life so that you don't have free will and don't have the ability to make any real choices. No, the word predestined just means to set boundaries around something so that it stays on a certain course. Here's what the Bible says. God chose you in eternity past, and then he predestined or predetermined in his sovereignty that you would be adopted as a son or daughter in his household. This is a critical truth because adoption in the ancient world was way different than it is now. We have an adopted child, and we've been through the adoption process, and we know what that's all about. But in Paul's day, children didn't really have any legal rights or status until they reached a certain age, till they became mature. And when that time came, the child would be brought forth and officially recognized as an adult, which meant they were granted all the rights and all the privileges they deserved as an adult within that family. So what God communicated through this passage of Scripture is that when he chose us in the past, he determined that we should be adopted into his family as mature sons and mature daughters. We would have all the rights and privileges associated with a member of his family. That's news, of course, but here is the really astounding thing. The Bible says that because we have been adopted as mature sons and daughters in the family of God, we have the same status with Almighty God as Jesus Christ. We are co-heirs with him, the Bible says, which means everything Christ has with the Father, we have with the Father. Try to let that reality sink in for a moment. You have been chosen by God. You have been blessed not just with inclusion in his household, but full adoption as a son or daughter. You are legally and spiritually a child of God. And then Paul says, and this one I like about as much as any of them, we are accepted. I recently came across a video featuring a young man named Kurt Kinley from Normal, Illinois. At the time of filming, Kurt was 20 years old and working two jobs. He also had Down syndrome. And the video captured the moment that Kurt opened an acceptance letter from a local community college. As he takes the letter out of the envelope, you can see the anticipation on his face, as well as the fear. His head swivels from side to side as he reads the first few sentences, and then he raises his arms in triumph and says, "I'm in! I've been accepted!" Kurt's laughter and shouts of joy are quickly drowned out by his family and friends gathered around him. And after a moment of filming, he literally bounces with joy. His mom asks him to read the letter out loud, and he started to do that. He stands with his father, and he dutifully reads the first sentence. And here's what the sentence said. "We are pleased to inform you that you have been accepted." And he couldn't go any further. He just fell apart. Oh, what it means to be accepted. Oh, and college is important. But to be accepted in life. As you look around the world today, men and women, what you see is Kurt Kinley's not the only person looking for acceptance. That's the case for all of us, acceptance from our parents. I've heard so many stories from guys who grew up in my generation who never really ever felt accepted by their father. And they say, "Well, that was a different generation. Fathers back then didn't communicate very much. They just sort of were stoic, you know. I hope you didn't have a stoic father. And if you are a father, don't be a stoic father." Sometimes acceptance from our friends. We live in a culture right now where the internet rules, and so many kids are getting off the track because they don't feel accepted, and they go to the internet and they try to find acceptance there and they don't find it. And if they're not careful, they get on the wrong side of somebody, and then they get bullied on the internet and sometimes destroyed. More suicides happening in that age group than we have ever had in the history of our country because of the lack of being accepted. Acceptance from the world, acceptance where you work. It now includes the shadowy specter of social media, and then there's acceptance from God. How do I know that God has accepted me? Those of us who have chosen to follow Jesus can rest assured on that last count. As Paul makes clear in verses 5 and 6, we have already been accepted by our Heavenly Father. Having predestined us to adoption by sons by Jesus Christ to himself, according to his good pleasure, to the praise and glory of his grace, by which he has made us accepted in the beloved. Notice the word beloved. It's a term that refers to Jesus Christ. There are three times in Scripture where heaven opens and Almighty God looks down on his Son and says, "This is my beloved Son in whom I am well pleased." Paul was teaching you and me, who were chosen and adopted, that we have also been accepted, and because of Jesus Christ, we belong to his family in the same way that Jesus Christ belongs to his family. Don't you love that gift? Isn't that a blessing worth treasuring? Almighty God accepts you in the same way he accepts his own Son, his beloved Son, Jesus Christ. So when you're having that moment of concern, and maybe sometimes it's a little bit of self-pity too, and you wonder, does anybody accept me? Do I belong to anybody? Does anybody care? Let me ask you to go back and read this again. Underline it with your pen. Almighty God has accepted you. Listen to me. If you've been accepted by the highest source and power in the universe, you have flat out been accepted. And you belong to God. And you don't have to walk around wondering, do I fit and do I measure up? You measure up with God because he uses the measuring stick of Jesus Christ. And when he looks to measure you, he measures Jesus Christ in your place. And Jesus Christ always measures up. We are chosen. We are adopted. We are accepted. And then the Bible says we're redeemed. Look at the next verse in the longest sentence in the Bible. In whom we have redemption through his blood, the forgiveness of sins according to the riches of his grace. Now, that's a word we hear a lot in church, and I'm glad to get off those other more distinguishing terms and talk about redemption. What is that? What does it mean to be redeemed? Well, in the Greek language Paul used to write this letter, to redeem something meant to buy it back and cause it to be set free. We think of redemption primarily as a theological concept, but it carried more of a financial association in the ancient world. My wife, Don, and I have had the privilege of traveling around the country a lot. Some years back, we stopped in a southern city and stayed at a hotel. While we were checking in, the concierge said to us, "Be sure you go and see the marketplace." I said, "Why is that so important? I mean, after all, if you're married to my wife, you've been to a lot of marketplaces, right?" I'll never forget his answer. He said, "Just about a block from this hotel is one of the old slave markets they used to use to sell and buy slaves. But they've turned it into a kind of flea market. And you ought to go down there and see it." Well, we did. We went down, and I have to tell you, I had the eeriest feeling while we were there. I was walking through a place that represented one of the worst moments in the history of our nation. A period in which men and women created in the image of Almighty God were bought and sold like pieces of property. Just like the various goods being marketed and purchased at that flea market today. It's a terrible thought, a terrible image. But I want you to keep that image in mind as you read Romans 6, 17 and 18. "But God be thanked that though you were slaves of sin, yet you obeyed from the heart that form of doctrine to which you were delivered. And having been set free from sin, you became slaves of righteousness." What a wonderful text that is. The Bible says that you and I used to be slaves on the slave market of sin. What does that mean? Before you come to Christ, it's impossible for you not to sin. I mean, you still sin after you become a Christian, but it doesn't have to be that way. But before you have a power within you to help you not to do sinful things, you're a slave to it. You say, "Well, I'm a good person." Yeah,
3: But you know, the Bible doesn't look at it that way. The Bible looks at it not only by what you do, but the motives you have by doing it. What is your purpose? Before you become a Christian, you don't have the ability not to sin. So you become kind of like a slave. You're caught up in the slave market of sin. But one day Almighty God came down to buy us back. Did you know what he used for collateral? He used his own son, Jesus Christ, and his precious blood. He bought us by the precious blood of Christ off of the slave market of sin. And that blood was spilled on the altar of the cross. And he bought us back so that we could be free not to sin and free to do right. He redeemed us. We are chosen. We are adopted. We are accepted. We are redeemed. And then it says, we are enlightened, verses 8 and 9. This is kind of a wordy text, but we won't get too much into it. Let's read it. Which he made to abound toward us all in wisdom and prudence, having made known to us the mystery of his will, according to his good pleasure, which he purposed in himself. Now, there's two phrases here that I want you to notice. First, God's riches and grace abound toward us in these ways, through wisdom and prudence. When we become Christians, God gives us a certain kind of wisdom and prudence. And then God makes known to us the mystery of his will. This goes back to the idea that before you become a Christian, you can't understand God. You can't understand godly things. You just wonder, what is that all about? What are those crazy people doing that think that? Well, let me give you a verse of scripture that explains it. 1 Corinthians 2:14 says, but the natural man does not receive the things of the Spirit of God, for they are foolishness to him. He cannot know them because they are spiritually discerned. What Paul is saying is that before you become a Christian, you can't understand. I've had so many people that I've talked to over the years, telling them about my faith in Jesus Christ and leading them to a relationship with Christ. And they say something like this. One guy once told me, you know, I used to try to read that Bible you have, and it never made any sense. And he said, then I accepted Christ, and in the meantime, somebody rewrote the Bible. And what he meant was that now that he had the Holy Spirit in his heart, he began to understand the Bible. We can't understand spiritual things in the natural. We need the spiritual. And the Bible says that when you become a Christian, what happens is that you become capable of understanding the mysteries of God. There's a verse in John. Basically, it says this. If you want to know God's will as a Christian, you can know it, and that's a promise of God. The issue is sometimes we don't want to know it. We want to know it so we can measure it against our other options. You have to know the will of God so you will do it. You have to say, okay, Lord, tell me what to do, and I promise you when you tell me what to do, I'll do it. That's how you find the will of God. We are chosen and adopted and accepted and redeemed and enlightened. And then the Bible says we have an inheritance waiting for us, Ephesians 1, 11 and 12. In him also we have obtained an inheritance, being predestined according to the purpose of him who works all things according to the counsel of his will, that we who first trusted in Christ should be to the praise of his glory. Now listen, if you're a follower of Christ, you have an inheritance that is reserved especially for you. Because you are mature sons and daughters in God's family, because you have been adopted into his family, and you have been accepted by the Father, you have all the rights and privileges that come with that legal status. And one of those rights and privileges is an inheritance that is a special blessing each of us will receive one day. Let me give you a little thought. If you are putting all your resources in what you have here today, you are gradually moving away from your treasure. If you put your resources in the things of God, you are gradually moving toward your reward. You got to make a choice. What is that inheritance? What does he mean when he says we're going to get an inheritance? I don't really understand that completely, but the Apostle Peter offered us a little more in terms of a description. He said, blessed be the God and Father of our Lord Jesus Christ, who according to his abundant mercy has begotten us again to a living hope through the resurrection of Jesus Christ from the dead, to an inheritance incorruptible and undefiled that does not fade away, reserved in heaven for you. In other words, Peter says, you are a Christian and God has a special reward, a special inheritance for you in heaven. Notice how he describes it. It's incorruptible, it's undefiled, and it doesn't fade away. It isn't subject to inflation, praise the Lord. I read a sad story about a woman named Kathy from Astoria, Oregon, who passed away inside a homeless shelter. Much of Kathy's life was difficult, and she had addicted herself to drugs. She was suffering from mental health issues. She was alone and disconnected, spent years on the street with no safe place to call home. In other words, she needed a lot of help. But the saddest part of her story is this. Her mom had passed away some years before and left her daughter $884,000 deposited in a state bank. And people had tried to connect Kathy with the money she was owed. There were newspaper ads and even a private investigator hired to locate her. But unfortunately, Kathy was never found, and the money remained unclaimed at the time of her death. I want to tell you that won't happen with your inheritance. God has promised to us it is incorruptible and it is reserved in heaven for you. Whatever the nature of that may be, it's more wonderful than anything you can imagine. It's more grand than anything you can possibly write down on a sheet of paper. We have an inheritance, and then number seven is we are sealed. In him you also trusted after you heard the word of truth, the gospel of salvation, in whom also, having believed, you were sealed with the Holy Spirit of promise. What does that mean, we were sealed? The Bible says this. When you become a Christian, a number of things happen at that moment. One of them is that the Holy Spirit comes to live within you, comes to live within your heart, not your heart muscle, but the heart of who you are, the real you, your personality, your spirit, your soul. The Holy Spirit comes to indwell you. You say, well, I always thought that you had to do something after you got saved, and then you get to it. The Bible says you can't be a Christian without the Holy Spirit. And the Holy Spirit comes to live within you. Most people live their whole lives and don't realize the tremendous resource they have living inside of them. The Holy Spirit enabling them to live their lives in a way they could never imagine. And when the Holy Spirit comes to live within you, that Holy Spirit serves as a seal that you are God's. He is the guarantee that tells you no matter what is happening in your life, things are going to be okay because God is with you. He's in you. And the best way I can explain that is what happens when you send a piece of registered mail. When you go to the post office and you fill out a

He will fulfill. We are Christians. The Holy Spirit is the seal. Because we have the Holy Spirit, we know that one day everything he says is true is going to happen. As followers of Jesus, we are chosen, adopted, accepted, redeemed, enlightened, given an inheritance, sealed, and now finally, we are secure. Notice again verse 14, the guarantee of our inheritance until the redemption of the purchased possession to the praise of his glory. Some older translations of Scripture replace the word guarantee with the word earnest. Do you ever hear of earnest money? Do you know what earnest money is? We don't use that term very often, but it's a real estate term. And when you go to buy a piece of real estate, you put down some earnest money so that you're not just messing with them and they're not wasting their time. Usually it's enough to be painful if you lose it. So earnest money is the idea that you're going to buy this house that you've seen. By making that payment, you are showing the seller that your offer is serious. You are putting your money where your mouth is. In a similar way, the Holy Spirit is the earnest money for our inheritance. He has provided part of our inheritance so that we can rest assured and rest secured in his promise that he is going to take us one day to be with the Father. To say all of that in another way, once we receive the blessing of the Holy Spirit in our lives, our salvation is secured. The Spirit is proof positive that you and I will be in heaven one day. Some of you might want to argue over the doctrine of eternal security. You go ahead and argue it, but don't argue with me because I already made up my mind. I've read the Bible, and the Bible says when the Holy Spirit comes to live within you, God doesn't come and take him away. And as long as you have the Holy Spirit in your heart, you're on your way to heaven. How are we to say what we need to say to all these blessings? Ephesians 1, 3, and 14 says it this way. All praise to God, the Father of our Lord Jesus Christ, who has blessed us with every spiritual blessing in the heavenly realms because we are united with Christ. He did this so we would praise and glorify him. It was a sad day in the Williams household when they learned their neighbor, Ken Watson, had passed away. Ken's death wasn't a surprise. He was 87. And he suffered a lot of setbacks in his health. But Owen Williams and his wife knew that Ken's passing would be especially difficult for their young daughter, Katie. You see, Katie was only 2 years old at the time, and she had a special connection with Mr. Watson. In fact, he treated her more like a granddaughter than a neighbor, made special effort to deliver Christmas presents every year, and his passing would leave a really empty place, not only within their neighborhood and street, but in little Katie's heart as well. Thankfully, that's not the end of the story. It turns out Ken Watson had one more trick up his sleeve before he died, or to say it more accurately, one more gift to give. Shortly after Ken's death, his daughter stopped by William's home carrying a large bag. She said it was for Katie. Inside were 14 gifts Ken had purchased for his friend. 14 wrapped gifts to bless the young girl for the next 14 Christmases. He said, I kept reaching into the bag and pulling out another gift. Seemed like they would never end, 14 of them in that bag. The gifts that Ken Watson left Katie Williams were something special indeed. But the gifts God has showered on us are infinitely better. Upon his death, Mr. Watson delivered 14 gifts to last for 14 years. But God the Father has lavished us with every spiritual blessing that span the horizon of time from eternity past to the eternity of the future and right into our lives today. So we have been blessed even more than little Katie. We have been blessed with eternal blessings chronicled for us in this longest verse in the Bible, the book of Ephesians. Aren't you glad you know where that is? That is a place you will turn to often. When you get discouraged or when you begin to wonder what God is up to in your life, here is a very special place for you to spend some time in those days. Hey, tomorrow we're going to talk about salvation, pure and simple. Recently, we had begun work on the revision of the Jeremiah Study Bible, and in that Bible we have some articles that we produce on various subjects, and one of them is on what is the nature of salvation. And it reminded me how easy it is for us to talk all around salvation without really ever dealing with it as it is in the Bible. So tomorrow and Monday, we're going to talk about salvation, pure and simple. If you've ever wondered about the real core issues of salvation,

0: don't miss these next two broadcasts. Thank you for listening. I'm David Jeremiah, and I'll be here tomorrow. Hope you will be too.
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4: You know, Ronald Reagan believed self-government required something that government could never replace, responsibility in the hands of the people. In his 1981 inaugural address, Reagan warned against the idea that America had become too complicated to be governed by its citizens. Reagan asked, "If no one among us is capable of governing himself, then who among us has the capacity to govern someone else?" For Reagan, limited government was not about having no government. It was about remembering where responsibility begins, with individuals, families, communities, and the people themselves. Because when government assumes every responsibility, citizens gradually surrender their own. Self-government asks more of us than dependence ever will. And freedom requires a people willing to govern themselves before asking government to do it for them.
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6: Thankful Thursday. I'm Jordan, and we are so blessed to be able to hear some of the best preachers and teachers and theologians and apologists and evangelists of our day. And many of them share from their own life experiences. You know, you can be a teacher of God's word. You can read it every day. You can preach it and speak it every day. You can memorize it. You can think about it and meditate on it. And those are all wonderful. But you know what? It's not until you apply it, until you live it out, that you really experience the fullness of the power of the Word of God. It's in living out God's Word that we have the greatest impact. It's in the reflection of the character of God in our lives that people see and they are drawn to Him. So be a student of the Word and be a doer of the Word. Coming up, John MacArthur next with Grace to You.
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8: We are so used to not being punished. We are so accustomed to grace that we abuse it. And whenever God does do what is just, we think He's unjust. That's how confused we are. And that's how we despise the goodness of God.
9: Welcome to Grace to You with John MacArthur here on AM 1100 KFAX. Perhaps you've read passages like 1 Samuel 15 where God commands Israel to slaughter the Amalekite people, and you wonder, how could a good God wipe out an entire nation? What is carnage like that doing in the Bible? To understand divine wrath and to see why you and I deserve judgment as much as the Amalekites, stay here as John MacArthur continues his series from Romans 2. It's a look at the reasons God will ultimately judge the world and why those who don't know the Lord will be without excuse. That's the title of John's study. And with today's lesson, here is John MacArthur.
8: Now let me ask a question and then answer it. How can people question God's goodness? How can they do it? Answer. By seeing history from the wrong perspective. Let me show you. We're experiencing God's goodness. We're experiencing God's grace, God's mercy. And then we go back to the Old Testament, right? And we start reading the Old Testament, and we read about all these amazing things that God does. He turns Lot's wife into a pillar of salt because she looked backwards. You say, the poor lady, I mean, the whole place is burning up. I mean, it's so hard to resist the peak. I mean, it isn't a mortal sin. She just went zap, out of existence. I mean, it seems so arbitrary. I mean, so why that? And we say, what kind of a God is this cruel and whimsical kind of punishment? And what about when he called for the extermination of every Canaanite? Kill every man, every woman. Look at Leviticus chapter 10. Aaron had two sons. Oh, he was so proud of those two boys, Nadab and Abihu. Any father would be. And you know what? They were going to be priests. What a great thing. They were going to be priests. And guess what day this was? Leviticus 10. Get this. This was their ordination. And they went in there, and they took the censer that the priests used, and they put fire in, and they put incense in, and they offered strange fire before the Lord, which he commanded them not. They messed around. They were so excited about being a priest that they just took some liberty, and they went in there and did some kind of a thing that was not what they were supposed to do. And there went out fire from the Lord and devoured them, and they died before the Lord. People say, God is just too severe. I mean, things kind of go along, and every once in a while, whack, somebody just dies. It seems like it's so arbitrary and so whimsical and so capricious. He kills one, lets someone else live. And he doesn't always enforce the death penalty in some cases, but he does enforce it in others. Two young boys, get all excited and do some kind of foolish thing. We really don't know what they did, but some kind of foolish thing in there, and they die, and David commits fornication and adultery, and he lives. Now listen. If you look, watch this, at the Old Testament with the New Testament in view, you're going to get confused. Because we live in an aura of the goodness and mercy and grace of God. And if you go back from that perspective, you're going to get all confused in the Old Testament. The problem is, we feel that God is unjust because we are comparing his justice with his mercy, not his mercy with his law. Let me show you what I mean. We have to go back to creation. You cannot look at the Old Testament from the New Testament. You have to look at the Old Testament from the creation. Now, God said this. In the day you eat of the fruit of the tree, you shall surely what? Die. When God created, he said, you sin, you die. The New Testament reiterates the wages of sin is what? Death. The soul that sinneth, said Ezekiel, it shall die. In creation, all sin was a capital offense. Any sin, God had a right to kill. Now think of it this way. God made man freely, created man of his own choice, freely. He made man to glorify him. He made man to radiate his image. He made man to manifest his person, but man rebelled. Now, if God freely made man, and God freely gave man his life, and God freely gave man the conditions to continue that life, and man chose to violate that, then God had every right in the world to take that life back, right? After all, he gave it freely. Whenever we sin, we are striking a blow at God's sovereign character. We are misrepresenting his image and his intention for us. We are insulting God. And does not he who freely gave life have the right to freely take it back? If he gave the conditions and we violated them, is that unfair? No. No, he gave the conditions. That would be just. He has every right to take back the life he gave when that life violates his conditions. Okay, Adam and Eve ate. Let me ask you a question. Did they die? No. No, they didn't die. Did they get justice? No. What'd they get? Mercy. And at the moment that Adam and Eve sinned, God's mercy was activated. And you know what else was activated? The plan of the cross. Because as soon as God was merciful to sinners, somebody had to take his justice. Right? And the cross became a fixed reality. So originally, every sin, now stay with me, every sin required death. Is it unjust by God's law to take the life of the rebel to whom God has been so good? No. But God didn't exercise his justice. He was merciful to Adam and Eve. Now listen to me. By the time you come to the Mosaic Law, you only have 30 to 35 capital offenses. That is not cruel and unusual punishment. That is an amazing reduction in the severity of God's judgment, isn't it? Because originally it was any sin, and now it's just 30 to 35 of them. And who knows how many thousands there are. God is so merciful, but by the time he gets to the Mosaic era, he's reduced it to 30 to 35. And you know something else? Even in the case of those 30 to 35, there were times when God did not enact his justice. There were times when the people of Israel did all of those things and God spared their lives. He was merciful. Wherever there was adultery in a marriage, there was supposed to be death. But because they were so adulterous all the time, God permitted them to divorce as a gracious, merciful alternative. And they were to die for idolatry, but how many times did God forgive that idolatry? And how many times was he merciful? They were to die when they were committing fornication, but how many times did God show his patience? They were to die when they murdered, but how many times did God seem to overlook it? He was so patient, so patient. Now, you see, beloved, that is the point. If you compare the Old Testament with the original created standard, the Old Testament is full of mercy. Now, listen to me. But we are so used to mercy. We are so used to grace. We are so accustomed to getting away with our sin. We are so used to not being punished. We are so accustomed to grace that we abuse it. And whenever God does do what is just, we think he's unjust. That's how confused we are. And that's how we despise the goodness of God. When God knocks down in death Ananias and Sapphira, we say, well, how can God be so cruel? When the fact is, how could anybody else in that congregation stay alive? They were all sinners. You see, we so trade on God's mercy, and we're so used to abusing God's grace that we are offended if God isn't merciful. Isn't that? That's the truth. He chooses times not to be merciful. You say, well, I still don't understand why he does it. Listen, I'll tell you why. Because it's so bad now And we trade so much on his mercy and abuse his grace so badly now that if he didn't give us those frequent examples of his justice, imagine how much more we would trade on his mercy without any fear of repercussion. The reason that God from time to time takes a life and comes down in severe judgment is because periodically throughout the flow of redemptive history, he has to illustrate what should happen to bring us back to our senses because we are so accustomed to his mercy. If we didn't have examples of the consequence of sin, we would go on blissfully trading without a thought on his mercy. Look with me at 1 Corinthians 10, and I think I can illustrate this truth to you. 1 Corinthians 10:8 talks about the people who committed fornication. And when they committed fornication, God took the life of 23,000 of them. Why? Why did God kill 23,000 idolatrous, fornicating people? Why? Verse 11, all these things happened unto them for what? Examples, and are written for our admonition, who are living at the end of the age, so that when we think we stand, we had better take heed lest we what? Fall. So why are there throughout the Old Testament and even into the New, why are there those illustrations of God's instantaneous wrath? They're examples. And God does those to show us what should happen to all of us and to build in our hearts attitudes of thanksgiving. Every day I live, I should say, thank you, God. Thank you for being so merciful and overlooking the sin today that should have caused my death and eternal judgment. I'll tell you, we would never tolerate the insubordination that God tolerates. We tread on his mercy. Even with these examples, can you imagine if there weren't these examples, what would happen? Look at Luke 13. I think this is so graphic. Luke 13, verse 1. Powerful passage. There were present at that season some that told him. Now, some people come to Jesus and they tell him something. And they tell him about the Galileans whose blood Pilate had mingled with their sacrifices. Now, some Galileans came down apparently to the temple, and they were Jews, and they came into the temple to offer their sacrifices. And there they were doing their religious activity, and Pilate moved into the temple and slaughtered them so that the blood pouring out of their bodies was actually mingled with the blood of their sacrifices. Right in the time they were worshiping their God, he slaughtered them right on the altar. And the people are crowding around Jesus, and they're not asking about Pilate's cruelty. They're asking about God's justice. And they're saying, what about that? Well, I mean, what about those Galileans? And Pilate, that pagan, that desecrated person, comes in and slaughters them in the midst of their sacrifice. I mean, how can God allow that? And I think what they're saying is, were they super wicked? Were they super sinners? Were they more vile than everybody else? I mean, why did they suffer that way? Where was God? I mean, was God off saying, oh, I forgot about those Galileans in there, and Pilate got them before I could think about it? Or was God saying, you're more wicked than everybody else, and you're going to get it right here with your phony religious activity going on? And Jesus answering said unto them, are you thinking that these Galileans were sinners worse than all the other Galileans because they suffered such things? I mean, do you think that the reason this happened to them is because they deserved it more than anybody else? Nay, I tell you, and unless you repent, you'll likewise perish. Ooh. See what he said? He said, they're any worse than you, and unless you repent, you're going to get the same thing. They were examples. They got justice as an illustration of what all the rest of them were going to get if they didn't repent. They weren't worse than anybody else. They were chosen examples that God elected to use as illustrations. Back to verse 5, Romans 2. If you refuse God's goodness, if you refuse to be led to repentance by His goodness, if you will not come to thank Him and to come to Christ, then your hard and unconverted heart is just piling up wrath, and you may be surviving now, but in the day of wrath, when the fullness of wrath is revealed in the righteous judgment of God at the great white throne, it's going to break loose on you. The ones who are not repenting are piling up a storehouse of sin and judgment laid up little by little. Oh, what an illusion. Because God is merciful, people think it's all going fine, you see? And instead of being driven to repentance over God being so kind to them as sinners, they think they, because things are going well, that they're really okay and they're fine and everything is wonderful. What an illusion. And so they tread on His mercy only to wind up someday with His full fury. The phrase a hard and impenitent heart I think is interesting. The word hard there is sclerotes. We get sclerosis from it, hardening of the arteries, arteriosclerosis, or sclerosis of the liver as well. Hardening of the arteries may take you to the grave, but hardening of the heart will take you to hell. And then he calls it an impenitent, a non-repentant, unconverted, unchanged heart. Ezekiel talked about the fact that the people had a stony heart, Ezekiel 36:26. In Ezekiel 3, verse 7, he talks about Israel's being hard-hearted. Jesus talked about hard hearts, Matthew 19:8, Mark 3:5, Mark 6:52, Mark 8:17, John 12:40. So men face the truth. You can tread on mercy now, and you will receive fury in the future. Or you can see mercy for what it is and be grateful and come in a repentant heart to God and turn to Christ. If the goodness of God toward you is not leading you to repentance, then drop by drop, every sin you commit is filling up a reservoir of God's patience. And it is held together by God's mercy. But someday the dam gets too full and the wall breaks and you will be drowned in an eternal flood of your own sins. But you have an alternative. There in the midst of that is an island of safety, and that island is Calvary. There the Savior is waiting if you come to Him. Bow with me in prayer. Father, thank you again for teaching us through your word. Thank you for not giving us what we deserve. Thank you for your goodness, forbearance, long-suffering, for your mercy. Thank you for the examples you gave to show us that if we don't repent, the same will happen to us. May we turn to you with thankful hearts, come to Christ, and not drop by drop, fill the reservoir with our sin that someday shall break to drown us. We know that there's no need to face that judgment, for Jesus took all your justice and all your wrath on the behalf of those who believe. May we enter into that by faith. Father, we pray that you'll draw into your own kingdom those you would have to come. For your glory, in Christ's name, amen.
10: You're listening to Grace to You, the Bible teaching ministry of John MacArthur. Today we continued John MacArthur's study on the nature of God's judgment, titled Without Excuse. Well, when judgment is the subject, perhaps what comes to your mind are Old Testament passages where God brings famine and pestilence to His enemies and even wipes out entire nations. The question is there an element of God's judgment in current events? Are tragedies that we see today, tsunamis and earthquakes and mudslides, for example, are those modern-day equivalents of God's judgment in Old Testament times? Here's how John answered that.
11: Well, there is a sense in which the judgments of God in the Old Testament were specific, at specific times and in specific places and on specific people, in many cases, who had been warned by God through his prophets of what was to come if they didn't repent and believe in him. So, yes, there is a sense in which Old Testament judgments, those specific judgments that God brought after warning people, were indeed unique to that era when God was acting in judgment in very, very special, very pointed, and very focused ways. So in that sense, they were unique. But in the broader sense, all tragedies, all earthquakes, tsunamis, hurricanes, tornadoes, accidents, epidemics, plagues, all of those things are the judgment of God on sin. They may not be the specific judgment of God on an idolatrous nation, but they are all the byproduct of a cursed world, fallen people, sinful people living before a holy God. God has cursed the earth. God has cursed human life because of sin. And so while not specific judgments in the sense that they are immediate, direct, miraculous judgments of specific sinners, yes, in the broad and general sense, what happens in the world on any level that brings about death and catapults people into eternal judgment is, in fact, a form of God's judgment. I said that when I was being interviewed on Larry King after 9/11, that while this is not God's specific judgment on the people in the towers as if they were the worst people in the world, this is an illustration of what will happen to all sinners. They will die, they will perish, and they will experience not just the physical judgment of God, but his eternal judgment as well. And sinners need to prepare by turning to Christ.
10: 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God's word promises victory for all who are in Christ. 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Now for the entire Grace to You staff, I'm Phil Johnson with a question. 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Will that get you closer to heaven? 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
4: You know, Ronald Reagan believed self-government required something that government could never replace, responsibility in the hands of the people. In his 1981 inaugural address, Reagan warned against the idea that America had become too complicated to be governed by its citizens. Reagan asked, "If no one among us is capable of governing himself, then who among us has the capacity to govern someone else?" For Reagan, limited government was not about having no government. It was about remembering where responsibility begins, with individuals, families, communities, and the people themselves. Because when government assumes every responsibility, citizens gradually surrender their own. Self-government asks more of us than dependence ever will. And freedom requires a people willing to govern themselves before asking government to do it for them.
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6: Well, Pastor Alan Jackson encourages us to be God smart. He says the world's standards of success won't ever satisfy us, and we need to have higher aspirations than just accumulating material wealth and pleasure or other measures of earthly accomplishments. 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This message began yesterday, so today we're going to hear the second part. 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
23: Do you know how loud the voices are in our culture right now, trying to convince you that things you didn't earn, that don't belong to you, that are taken from somebody else, will make you happy. 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Our voice is so small that folly is loud. It's undisciplined. It's without God knowledge.
22: 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That's 855-577-2255. We're so glad you're here to listen. Today's program will complete the message we began yesterday. Here's Pastor Allen with part two of Let's Be God Smart, How to Thrive.
23: So from Solomon's perspective, we get some instructions. And I described it as climbing the stairs because there's a part of the life that is not simple. It just isn't easy. And sometimes I think Christians, in particular Christian leaders or Christian presenters, because we want to win people to the conversation, we try to describe it as if following the Lord will distill out of your life all of the problems. That if you could just be good enough or pure enough or holy enough or righteous enough or godly enough or faith-filled enough, that you just wouldn't have any problems. And I don't believe that's a biblical presentation. Proverbs chapter 9 and verse 1, we're going to get the designer's recommendations. It says, wisdom has built her house. She has hewn out its seven pillars. She has prepared her meat and mixed her wine, and she has set her table. Proverbs encourages us to choose wisdom. And it's not theoretical wisdom. It's not just the right use of knowledge, which is the fundamental definition of wisdom. I believe it's an encouragement to seek the Lord. Amen. She has sent out her maids, and she calls from the highest point of the city. Let all who are simple come in here, she says to those who lack judgment. Come and eat my food and drink the wine I've mixed. Leave your simple ways and you will live. Walk in the way of understanding. It's a pretty straightforward passage, but you need to hear the words. The tone of the language matters. Wisdom has built her house. She has hewn out its seven pillars. She's prepared her meal, mixed her wine, set her table. Leave your simple ways. Walk in the way of understanding. That is language that is all involved with effort. Tremendous amount of effort for stone to be cut out of the bedrock. We've been moving a lot of stone on campus in the last few months, and I've gotten firsthand experience. I've worked through many days with them hammering stone outside the window. We threatened to record it so we could play it 24/7. So the language of this is not casual, it's not passive, it's not, well, just whatever will be. It's not a que sera approach. Making room for God is not easy. It demands discipline, effort, intentionality. It's a great place for an amen. Seeking the Lord requires of us a determination, perseverance, a will to overcome. Because when you raise your hand and say, I will serve the Lord, you inherit an adversary, an enemy, who will oppose the purposes of God in your life. And if he can't keep you from engaging the kingdom of God, he'll do everything in his power to diminish your participation, to minimize it, to delay it, to discourage you, to dissuade you. That's not being negative. It's not a bad confession. It's an acknowledgement of the reality. And the author of Proverbs is explaining something to us that is very important to catalog. If we want God's best, we're going to have to prepare ourselves. There's some things to be built within us and around us. There's some things we'll have to leave to walk the path that God puts before us. I was thinking about, there's a father in the church, And I knew him. It's a family I have known for a long time. It's a blended family. And together they have more children than you can count on one hand. It's the Brady Bunch before it was cool. But I watched this man come into the family. And when you blend a family, there's hurt. There's hurt before you get there, whatever the reason. And there's brokenness that has to be overcome, and there's trust that has to be established. And I watched all of those things happen, but I watched that man. He became a stepfather over this large brood, and I watched him labor, because it was labor to love that family. And I watched so many different expressions of it. You know, first he would engage in holidays, and he would smoke meats and cook and do everything he could to help lift the load. And the family grew, and now the families get together on holidays, and he fries turkeys for everybody to take home with them. When they were younger, you know, he bought four-wheelers so they could ride together. I watched him lean into that assignment, gather him and bring him to church with him and encourage him in the Lord and to seek the Lord and to serve the Lord. It wasn't passive at all. It was countercultural in most respects. It was not a self-centered journey. I have the highest respect for him. You wouldn't consider him a systematic theologian, but I would consider him a man of faith. I think he has led a God-wise life. I watched him amend and adjust and learn, because there were some of the things about our community of faith that were new to him. See, we learn to walk with the Lord. We learn to seek God. You learn to climb stairs. Can you remember? You know, when you're little, you walk, you waddle up to the stair, crawl up to the stair, and you pull up and you fall and you cry until someone wants to hush you up, and they'll pick you up and carry you up the stairs. And then you learn to crawl up the stairs and sit down on your bottom and crawl up the next step and sit down on your bottom. Remember that? Or you come down the same way, plopping your way along until the adults see you, and then they come grab you, gasping. Who let them on the stairs? And then maybe you get where you can walk or totter, and you learn to hang on and hold on, and you clutch desperately to climb the stairs. Before long, you're running up and down the stairs, fearless of falling. Well, we learn to seek the Lord. We truly do. Look at Proverbs 4:10. Listen, my son, accept what I say. The years of your life will be many. There's a pleading in the Proverbs. Listen, please, he says. Accept what I'm saying to you. It will make your life better. And then we say things like, well, you know, God never speaks to me, Pastor. I know people, God talks to them. It's just so sweet. But he never says anything to me. Read Proverbs. It's a personal message. Well, I didn't mean like that. That's what you got. When I was a kid, my parents had weird ideas. Took the Spirit of God to bring normal to our head. But they had ideas like you should eat what's on your plate. But they would fill your plate. And they said, well, you'll eat it if you're hungry. And on the inside, what are you thinking? Oh, I'm not that hungry. Don't believe I've ever been that hungry. Well, I think we do that with the Lord. It's a childish, not childlike. It's a childish way to respond to the Lord. That's not the way I wanted you to engage with me. And a part of growing up, maturing, part of being God smart is taking the direction God has given us and treating it as if it's precious and leaning into it. The alternative to that, it's the same thing that we say as kids. You know, as when you're very young, your filters aren't great. And so you reveal that old carnal part of ourselves. As we mature, we become better at hiding that a little bit. But little kids will just tell you. You ask them to do this something, they go, no. No. or let me help you. No, me do it. Drive the car, me do it. Run with scissors, me do it. Well, we do that to the Lord. I'm gonna do it my way. I mean, I know there's Proverbs and I could read a chapter a day, but I got this. I'm not reading the instructions. I don't need the manual. Watch me. I got good skills. I've earned degrees. I'm accomplished. I have gifts. Well, Proverbs describes that attitude. You can believe me, but Proverbs describes it. It's Proverbs 9. The woman's folly is loud. This is not a subtle invitation inside of us. It's a loud invitation. It's like thunder in your head. Do what you want. She's undisciplined and without knowledge. She sits at the door of her house on a seat at the highest point of the city, calling out to those who pass by, who go straight on their way. Let all who are simple come in here. She says to those who lack judgment, stolen water is sweet. Food eaten in secret is delicious. But little do they know that the dead are there and that her guests are in the depths of the grave. Did you hear the parallels between the passage we read a moment ago? Same chapter, two parallel passages, voices crying out to both of them. One is about wisdom, one is about folly. In both cases, they're seated at the door at a place of to communicate a message, calling out to those who pass by, and we make a decision. Will we respond to that loud voice that's without knowledge and is undisciplined? To invite you to enjoy things that are stolen? Do you know how loud the voices are in our culture right now, trying to convince you that things you didn't earn, that don't belong to you, that are taken from somebody else, will make you happy? In spite of historical record that says that behavior, that ideology will bring untold suffering, it is gaining enormous momentum in our midst because the church is so unhealthy. Our voice is so small that folly is loud. It's undisciplined. It's without God knowledge.
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23: In the Sermon on the Mount, Jesus said a half a dozen times, do not worry. Not a suggestion, it's a directive. I have a question. Are you living in obedience to Jesus or are you ignoring him? Well, we got a new book, it'll help you. It's called Freedom from Worry. It's really a how-to guide to live a life in the peace that Jesus promised us. You don't have to have a life choked with fear and anxiety and worry. You can be free. Let's cooperate with Jesus. It's the best way to walk through our days, I promise.
22: Jesus tells us repeatedly in Matthew chapter 6, do not worry. 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Now, let's get back to Pastor Allen to wrap up part two of his message called Let's Be God Smart, How to Thrive.
23: Look at Proverbs 30 and verse 32. If you have played the fool, the Bible creates this category of foolish. A foolish life, a foolish choice is a life made in opposition to God's invitations. You can be foolish and be very accomplished. You can act a fool and be very successful, very wealthy, very prosperous, very celebrated. You're making choices against God's knowledge and God's wisdom. And sometimes in our own hearts, those of us that have some semblance of faith, we want to stack up our accolades and our achievements and our accomplishments and say, see, I've done all of these things. Don't talk to me about God. Now we're playing Solomon's story. There comes a day when you'll go, you know, it really doesn't have much meaning. There's an emptiness to it. If you've played the fool and exalted yourself, if you've planned evil, clap your hand over your mouth. I mean, there's something so visceral in that. It's not ethereal. It's just, if you've played the fool, if you plan evil, that's not the destruction of it. If you plan to intentionally do things in opposition to what you know God would have you do, put your hand over your mouth. So the question, I think, when we evaluate this, is can God really be trusted? Should I take his counsel? You make that decision when you go for advice anywhere, whether it's a doctor or a financial advisor or a coach. Can they be trusted? Is their advice trustworthy? And I think the essence of that question in our hearts is God really smart enough to direct my life? That's why Genesis, the opening chapters, become so critical. If God created the heavens and the earth, perhaps we should listen. If he didn't, the rest of the book, you know, you can sort through it. But if God created the heavens and the earth, then just maybe we should humble ourselves and said, I would like to learn. Where can I learn? Proverbs is a wonderful place. Is God really smart enough to direct my life? Does God truly understand my circumstances? That's the whole point of the Jesus narrative. God sent his son to become one of us, the incarnation, the eternal son of God, put on an earth suit. In the book of Hebrews, it says that he was tempted in every way, just like we are, yet without sin. So that we can come boldly before the throne of grace and find help in our time of need. Jesus knows the frailty of the physical condition, to be weary and tired and hungry and rejected and to suffer and to endure. He understands those things. Or maybe, you know, the contemporary idea is God's a little caught off guard by the 21st century. It snuck up on him. He was okay in the first century. You know, he sent Jesus to the first century because Jesus could navigate walking. But the 21st century, God's probably a little intimidated. We got technology now. I mean, how many places do you go where they say out loud, you know, God's kind of an old-fashioned idea. I heard a minister say this week, I heard it myself, that Aesop's fables should be considered with the same authority as the scripture. I didn't agree either, but. But I mean, the premise, and it's taught in our theological schools. This isn't subtle. They've been doing it for decades. We didn't arrive at the place where major sections of traditional American evangelicalism are apostate overnight. We haven't cared enough to pay attention. We've said, oh, they're my people. I have friends there. Well, you probably have friends doing all sorts of ungodly things. We've stepped away from the authority of Scripture. God's kind of an old-fashioned idea, a little out of date, a little antiquated. Let me ask you a question. How many of you think God is, like, really intimidated by AI? You think they looked, like, over the edge of heaven? He said, Gabriel, get in here! What are we going to do? I didn't think so. Look at Proverbs 8. I was appointed from eternity, from the beginning, before the world began. See, we'll laugh about it, but here's the issue. If you're laughing about it and you're still not practicing what the Proverbs are telling you, what's your reasoning? I'm just stubborn? I don't care? When there were no oceans, I was given birth. When there was no springs abounding with water, before the mountains were settled in place, before the hills, I was given birth. He made the earth. He set the heavens in place. He marked out the horizon on the face of the deep. He established the clouds above and fixed securely the fountains of the deep. He gave the sea its boundary. He marked out the foundations of the earth. I was the craftsman at his side. I was filled with delights day after day, rejoicing always in his presence, rejoicing in his whole world, and delighting in mankind. Can God be trusted? I think so. If you're not sure, go back and listen to a series.

0: Or Jesus standing in the streets of Jerusalem with a Roman governor, Gentile governor, that wants to release him. And the chief priest and the leaders of the people scream, "Crucify." But I give you example after example after example across multiple generations. We shouldn't hide behind an end-time eschatology. We shouldn't imagine that the darkness is the world in the world is because we're approaching the end of the age and the Antichrist is emerging. We can have that conversation, but you shouldn't use that as an excuse for the emergence of the things you see. The Bible tells us that those things have been a part of the human story for as long as there's been one. Can I be trusted? Will I seek the Lord? Will I choose the Lord? Will I be serious about it? Or will I come up with some cheap grace that says, I'll just say I'm sorry. I'll just say I'm sorry. How many of you would like to live with somebody who breaks every expression of trust, and when you catch them, they go, I'm sorry. You wouldn't wish that on anybody. We don't want to be that person with the Lord. Can I be trusted? So much dialogue, so many questions. I don't know how many times I've had meetings with people angry with God. And I understand that. Our hearts get broken. Our lives are disrupted. And we're questioning the integrity of God. But if we can gain just a little bit of emotional space, God has far more reason to question our integrity. He's made provision for us. He sent his son. The head of the church is none other than one Jesus of Nazareth who gave himself as a sacrifice that we might be delivered from the kingdom of darkness. Let's choose to be trustworthy. But I'd like to close with an invitation. How many of us would say to the Lord, I want to be trustworthy in your sight? That'll mean different things to different people tonight. For some, it may be a change of orientation. For some, maybe you just needed the encouragement. For others, it may be a whole new way of life. But if that's you, just stand. I want to close with a prayer. If you're at home, you can stand with us if that's you. Father, thank you for your word. Thank you that you have given us a roadmap, a guidebook, a handbook, that you've given us your wisdom, Lord, that we might lead lives that would bring your best to us and that would deliver us from pathways of destruction and despair and emptiness and futility. I thank you that you're a faithful God, that you watch over your word to keep it. And Lord, as we consider that, we recognize our own frailty and our own inconsistencies, and the seasons where we've been selfish and self-absorbed and we've paid little attention or we've tried our own way. We've demanded our own way. Lord, we come tonight to acknowledge that before you, to repent of it. But more than that, Lord, we come to present ourselves to you. We want to be trustworthy. We want to be men and women upright in your sight. Holy Spirit, lead us, direct us, guide us. If there are things that need attention, bring them to our awareness. Deliver us from evil. Lord, give us our daily bread. Order our steps that our path might be pleasing to you. We thank you for your faithfulness, for the good things ahead of us. And most of all, may your name be exalted and your kingdom extended. In Jesus' name, amen. Hallelujah. God bless you.
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15: Blessed are those who are persecuted for righteousness' sake. This is one of those promises of God we don't like to claim.
16: Persecution is something we'd rather avoid. But Pastor Greg Laurie says there's a benefit to persecution. In fact, today we'll learn there's happiness. Yes, happiness in the persecution we face.
15: Happy, happy are the persecuted, because it means that you're a child of God. It's confirmation you're a child of God.

0: What's the proof that we're part of the body of Christ? Is there a membership card, a secret handshake, an insignia we wear on our clothing? I mean, the Bible says they'll know we're Christians by our love, but what about some bona fide credentials? Today on A New Beginning, Pastor Greg Laurie points out the persecution we may face is a pretty good indicator that we're part of God's family. I mean, when's the last time you heard of an unbeliever being persecuted for Christ? Well, Pastor Greg explains it all today.
1: Before us now in the Sermon on the Mount, the point of entry is what we call the Beatitudes, or another way to put it, attitudes that should be. You could even call them the be happy attitudes, right? And each Beatitude begins with the word blessed. And as I pointed out to you before, the word blessed is interchangeable with the word happy. So you could just as easily say, happy are the poor in spirit, happy are the meek, happy are they that hunger and thirst after righteousness, and so forth. So keep that in mind as we read them again. Jesus is unlocking for us the secret to happiness. Matthew chapter 5, starting in verse 2. He opened his mouth and taught them, that would be the disciples, saying, blessed are the poor in spirit, for theirs is the kingdom of heaven. Blessed are those who mourn, for they shall be comforted. Blessed are the meek, for they shall inherit the earth. Blessed are those who hunger and thirst for righteousness, for they shall be filled. Blessed are the merciful, for they shall obtain mercy. Blessed are the pure in heart, for they shall see God. Blessed are the peacemakers, for they shall be called the sons of God. We'll stop there. Happy people are merciful people. Look at verse 7. Blessed are the merciful. Mercy is seeing a man without food and giving him food. Mercy is seeing someone who is lonely and giving them company. Mercy is not just seeing a need, it's meeting the need. It's pity plus action. It's doing something about it. We can stand around all day and say, oh, I feel so sorry for those people. But mercy says, I'm going to do something for those people. But also a happy person will be a peacemaker. Look at verse 9. Blessed are the peacemakers, for they shall be called sons of God. Now, this is not talking really about people that march for peace or work for peace. So that is a good thing if it's done right. But having said that, this verse is really talking about a person who is spreading the gospel of peace, seeking to introduce people to the Prince of Peace. The gospel is called the good news of peace through Jesus Christ in Acts 10, 36. In Romans 10, 15, it says, how beautiful are the feet of those who preach the gospel of peace, who bring glad tidings of good things. Now, there's one last beatitude. I don't think you're going to like this one, but it's there. And fittingly, it's at the very end. Number 4, a happy person will be persecuted. Look at verse 10. Blessed are those who are persecuted for righteousness' sake, for theirs is the kingdom of heaven. Blessed are you when men revile you and persecute you and say all kinds of evil against you falsely for my sake. Rejoice and be exceedingly glad, for great is your reward in heaven, for so persecuted the prophets that were before you. This is one of those promises of God we don't like to claim. We'll claim promises all day long about God's provision, God's blessing. But then, when's the last time you claimed this promise? All that live godly in Jesus Christ will suffer persecution. You prayed that one lately? Lord, I feel like I'm not being persecuted enough. Send more persecution. Well, no, we don't pray that. But here's what we should do if we're persecuted. We should rejoice. Notice what Jesus says, blessed or happy are the persecuted. It's interesting because he uses the word blessed twice, so double blessed are the persecuted. Or another way to put it, happy, happy are the persecuted. Because it means that you're a child of God. It's confirmation you're a child of God. Let me turn it around. If you're never persecuted, are you really a child of God? You know, Jesus said, beware when all men speak well of you. I mean, you can be the nicest person, the friendliest person, the most considerate person, and then people make up lies about you. Good. Let them make lies up about you. Here's the key: be persecuted for righteousness' sake. Jesus did not say, blessed are those who are persecuted for self-righteousness. See, the problem is sometimes as Christians, we're persecuted for the wrong reasons. We're persecuted because we're obnoxious, or because we're very judgmental, or we all act like a bunch of Karens all the time. You know what I'm talking about? Always a critical word, always a lecture, always looking down on others, the very opposite of what we ought to be as followers of Jesus. Well, let it be for righteousness' sake, because you're a bright light in a dark place, not persecution for being moronic or idiotic or any other reason. And persecution can show itself in many ways. It can be violent. Many Christians have been martyred for the faith. The most persecuted people in the world today, without question, are Christians. And so you will face persecution. It can be violent. It can be more subtle. Maybe you're canceled because you speak up for what is true. It could be the loss of a job, being the brunt of people's jokes, losing friends. But it's going to happen. So what should I do? Hang my head in depression? No, Jesus says, verse 12, rejoice and be glad. Or as another translation puts it, jump and skip with happy excitement. I like that. Jump and skip with happy excitement. Let's all do that right now. Come on, everybody on your feet. There's really not enough room. But the very opposite of what we would think. Hey, man, rejoice. For so persecuted they the prophets that were before you. Now, look, there is a way out of this, by the way. You say, I don't like what you're saying, Greg. It makes me uncomfortable. I don't want to be persecuted. Okay, here's how you will never be persecuted. Are you ready? Don't be a peacemaker. Don't tell others about Jesus. Just fit in, do what everybody else does, say what everybody else says, never say what you believe is true, and you won't be persecuted for righteousness' sake. But remember what Jesus said in Luke 9:26. Whoever is ashamed of me and my works, of him will the Son of Man be ashamed when he comes in his glory. I don't want Jesus to be ashamed of me. Persecution is a confirmation that you are a child of God. It means you're doing your job right. And persecution can be used by God to help us spiritually.
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1: You know, I've heard people describe a trip to Israel as seeing the Bible actually come to life. Hey, everybody, Greg Laurie. And I've been to Israel many times, and I've led a lot of tours, and I have to say that's absolutely true. Listen, when you're walking on the same stones that Jesus himself walked on, well, that's something that's enriching to your faith. It's not just a travel experience. It actually energizes and enhances your study of the Bible. Think of it this way. It's a vacation with a purpose. And we're going to be taking a tour of Israel April 6 to 15, 2027. 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
0: 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Well, we're talking about persecution today. Pastor Greg is pointing out it's in the Beatitudes. Blessed are those who are persecuted because of righteousness, for theirs is the kingdom of heaven. Let's continue.
1: I read about how they were shipping codfish from the East Coast to the West Coast. But they were having some problems because when it arrived, it was spoiled. So then they tried freezing it. But when it arrived, it was mushy to the taste. So then they shipped it live. But when it arrived, it was dead. So someone came up with a very clever idea of putting a live catfish in the tank with the codfish. That catfish is the mortal enemy of the codfish. So the codfish spent the entire journey running from the catfish, and when it arrived, it was fresh and tasty. Question, has God put a catfish in your tank? You understand what I'm saying? A person that drives you crazy, could be a neighbor, could be a family member, could be your mom, your dad, your son, your daughter, your husband, your wife. It could be a coworker. And they're always hassling you, always making fun of you, always battering you with question after question, trying to embarrass you. They're like a catfish in your tank, and you've literally prayed, Lord, get this person out of my life, but maybe God will use them in your life to keep you on your toes spiritually. But here's something else you need to know about these people. When a person is persecuting you, when they're attacking your faith, it could be a sign that they're closer to the kingdom of God than you realize. You know, it's been said, when you throw a rock into a pack of dogs, the one that barks the loudest is the one that got hit. Try it after church. Find a pack of dogs, throw a rock. No, don't, especially if they're pit bulls. The idea of that is, when a person lashes out, when they bark at you, so to speak, maybe they're under the conviction of the Holy Spirit. Case in point, a man named Saul of Tarsus, who made it the mission of his life to hunt down, arrest, and stop Christians. He thought he was doing God's work. And one day, as he was on his way in the Damascus Road to arrest more Christians, Jesus Christ comes to him. And Jesus says to him, Saul, Saul, why are you persecuting me? Saul says, who are you, Lord? And he's probably thinking, don't say Jesus, don't say Jesus, don't say Jesus. I am Jesus. Echo. Who you are persecuting. And then the Lord says, it's hard for you to kick against the goads. That's King James. But isn't it interesting? Jesus says, when you persecute Christians, you're persecuting me, first of all. And then secondly, to kick against the goads simply means you're resisting the work of the Spirit. A goad is simply a sharpened stick. So when you wanted your animal to go faster, instead of pressing the pedal to the metal, you poked him with the stick. God's saying, you're kicking against that stick. You're fighting with me when I'm trying to get hold of you. So Paul believed, of course, or Saul believed, I should say, and became Paul, the great apostle. But the reason he was behaving the way he was because God's Spirit was working on him. So pray for the people who are persecuting you. Now, I know I've not painted for some a very appealing picture of the Christian life today, have I? Okay, if you want to be a Christian, you got to be humble, you've got to be meek, you've got to be forgiving, you've got to be merciful, and you'll probably be persecuted. Oh, great. Where do I sign up? Well, look, it's not easy to be a Christian. Wimps need not apply. Snowflakes, forget about it. It takes courage to be a Christian, especially in this day and age. But listen to this, Jesus Christ is not only worth living for, he's worth dying for, right? So yes, it's not easy, but it's worth it. It's worth it because it gives you life and meaning and hope and purpose in this life and the certainty of an afterlife in the presence of God in a place called heaven. Nothing else can give you that. No guru, no prophet, no religious system, no possession, no career, no amount of success, no matter how many followers you have on social media. None of these things are going to bring you the happiness you want in life, but a relationship with God will. But we have to admit our sin and ask God to forgive us. You say, well, Greg, I've done some pretty horrible things. I don't know if God would forgive me. I spoke at this event called Heal Our Patriots, for the patriots that have served our country. And there was one man in particular. His name is Mike. They called him Big Mike because he's big. He's a very big Mike. You look up at him. He had a long beard. So he fought for our country and was wounded in battle and did things and saw things he could not unsee or forget. He was traumatized, had severe PTSD, tried to take his life on two occasions, one time putting a gun in his mouth, and another time his family found him preparing to take his life and they stopped him. Please don't leave us. We love you. But he was so tormented by the things that he had done in war, the things he had seen in war. But Mike came into contact with Christians who loved him. And his life was changed, and he gave his life to Jesus Christ. And now not only is he a forgiven man, but now he's actually a chaplain ministering to others who have been traumatized in battle. Maybe I'm talking to someone right now, a young lady, maybe an older lady at this point. You had an abortion. You had more than one abortion. And you're tormented by that. Now you realize what you've done. You took the innocent life of an unborn child. Well, listen, I know you did that, and I know it was a sin, but I also know Christ died for that sin. And you can be forgiven of it. You'll be forgiven of that sin. No matter what you've done, God will forgive you. But you must come to him and say, Lord, help me. I can't change myself, but I need your help. I need your forgiveness. Come into my life. That's why Jesus went and died on a cross for you 2,000 years ago, because there was no way you could save yourself. But while we were yet sinners, the Bible says Christ died for us. And why? Because he loves us. For God so loved the world, he gave his only begotten Son, that whosoever believes in him should not perish but have everlasting life. God loves you. God will forgive you. God will change you, but you must come to him. You have to admit you're a sinner. Come back to that first beatitude, blessed are the poor in spirit. Lord, I know I'm a sinner. I know I need you. And then I'm sorry for my sin. Blessed are they that mourn. You turn from your sin. Listen, when you get to the end of yourself, you get to the beginning of God. If you've never asked Jesus Christ to come into your life, you can do it right here, right now. And you will find the happiness you've always wanted. Not from seeking it, but from seeking and knowing God. If you need Jesus, respond to this invitation now. Let's all pray. Father, I pray for every person here, every person wherever they are. If they don't know you yet, let this be the moment they believe. Let this be the moment they come to you and find forgiveness. Now, while our heads are bowed and our eyes are closed and we're praying together, maybe there's someone here that would just say, I need Jesus. If you want Christ to come into your life, if you want him to forgive you of your sin, if you want a second chance in life, if you want to find this happiness we've been talking about wherever you are, pray this prayer after me. Just pray this, Lord Jesus, I know that I'm a sinner, but I know that you're the Savior who died on the cross for my sin and rose again from the dead. I turn from my sin now, and I choose to follow you from this moment forward as my Savior and my Lord, as my God and as my friend. Thank you for hearing this prayer and answering this prayer. In Jesus' name I pray, amen.

0: 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Well, Pastor Greg, I saw a T-shirt for sale online. Maybe some of our listeners saw this, too. It was a picture of one of our nation's forefathers, and the quote said, "Oh, no, that's due tomorrow." Signed Thomas Jefferson, July 3rd, 1776.
1: Yes.
0: Well, you know, in reality, there are plenty of us that wait until the last minute. And even some of our listeners may have thought about investing in this ministry, but they just haven't gotten to it yet. And
1: yeah.
0: And you would say?
1: I would say, well, we all do that, don't we? We say we want to do a certain thing and we never get around to doing it. So here's what I would say to you. Why don't you support our ministry financially? We could really put it to good use. I think we get a lot of bang for the buck here at Harvest Ministries and A New Beginning. We don't have a high overhead. We try to use it wisely, and we try to use it effectively so we can reach more people. And I think you know, if you listen to our broadcast on a regular basis, that one of the unique features of A New Beginning is we lead people in a prayer to accept Christ. And thousands of people pray that prayer with us every year, thousands. And it's an amazing thing. I've heard, I don't know the exact stat, but somewhere around 30 to 35% of those that listen to Christian radio are not Christians. And so they're kind of eavesdropping on our conversation, if you will. That's not different, really, than what happened to me when I first was exposed to the gospel. It happened on the front lawn of my high school campus. Some Christians were meeting and singing songs about Jesus. If you saw the Jesus Revolution film, you would know this, of course. And I sat down close enough to eavesdrop on what they were saying, but not so close that people would think I was joining. That was the first time I heard the gospel. And I think there are people that eavesdrop on us. In other words, they're thinking, well, what is this all about? What do these Christians believe? So I believe in our program, we should speak to them directly and say, hey, would you like to accept Jesus Christ? And if so, here's how to do it. You know, the Bible tells the story of man from Ethiopia that went to Jerusalem searching for God. And as he left that city, he had not found what he was looking for, but he did obtain a scroll of the book of Isaiah, which he was reading out loud in his chariot. The Lord directed the evangelist Philip to approach him, and Philip asked this question, "Do you understand what you're reading?" The man from Ethiopia said, "How can I unless someone shows me the way?" There's a lot of people out there that are just waiting for someone to show them the way. So we like to do that and say, hey, here's the gospel. If you would like to accept Christ, pray this prayer. And as I said, many do that every year. 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
11: You know, Ronald Reagan believed self-government required something that government could never replace, responsibility in the hands of the people. In his 1981 inaugural address, Reagan warned against the idea that America had become too complicated to be governed by its citizens. Reagan asked, "If no one among us is capable of governing himself, then who among us has the capacity to govern someone else?" For Reagan, limited government was not about having no government. It was about remembering where responsibility begins, with individuals, families, communities, and the people themselves. Because when government assumes every responsibility, citizens gradually surrender their own. Self-government asks more of us than dependence ever will. And freedom requires a people willing to govern themselves before asking government to do it for them.
12: 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Meta's $18 billion settlement isn't new. I mean, it put an end to a massive lawsuit that alleged the company purposefully got teens hooked on Facebook and Instagram and then lied about the dangers. And as part of the agreement, Meta says new protections are coming, including teen time limits, school hour notification changes, and overnight restrictions. 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So bring this up at home. 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

0: The ark has been built, the flood has come, and now it's over, and it's time to reset. Hi there, and welcome. This is, as mentioned, Way of Grace with Pastor Jessica Stan, who takes us back to Genesis chapter 8 today, verses 15 through 19. It's the new Adams family, pardon the pun. The old world is remembered and the new world is anticipated. It's all a time to reset. 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Here's Pastor Jessica Stan.
1: God's judgment is on the world. The boat has risen up above that judgment, but now it's time to leave. And God is moving Noah and his whole family to a whole new territory. Y'all keeping up with me? And by the time the boat stops, it's on one of the highest hills in that region called Ararat. That's chapter 8, verse 3 and 4. Listen to it. We done just took a journey, have we not? That boat's floating on the water because the rains have stopped. So it's quiet, but the boat is floating. Now, Noah and his wife and his kids, they're not going to be foolish enough to get out the boat, because God didn't tell them to. So they're just getting ready to ride it out. They're happy now because, listen, when the torrents came down, it hit that boat hard. They had to deal with it. Have you ever been in a situation where the hail coming down was so big and so fierce that you were worried about it busting your roof in? I know y'all from California, y'all don't know anything about this. But you go to the south and it'll tear your roof up. It'll break your windshield. And imagine the waters coming down, destroying everything around that ark. So it was hitting the ark hard. And mama and daddy and the kids had to adjust, didn't they? So the fear of the Lord was with them. The grace of God, soberness was with them. They had to believe that that ark would protect them for that 40 days. Did it not? Did they not? I'm just trying to tell you that faith is not some automatic thing that you just get it and put it in your pocket and keep going. Your faith is going to be tried even when you're walking in obedience. That family had to believe that boat would hold up, because after all, if the boat rose up but didn't hold up, it means they're going to sink even further than everybody else. And God would have been a liar again. But see, God knows how to keep his people, does he? God knows how to keep his people. And the waters returned off the earth continually, and at the end of 150 days were the water what? That's how long Noah and them had to hang out. 150 days is 5 months. Y'all got that? 5 months is another symbol of God's wrath and judgment. It's the language of Revelation chapter 9. And for 5 months, God will plague men with judgments. And they will want to die. They will seek death and will not find it. 5 months. Y'all hearing what I'm saying? And so for 5 months, the water is still destroying humanity while Noah and his family are floating on it. And God stops them on Ararat. Verse 4. Look at verse 4. And the ark what? And the ark what? Rest. One more time. And the ark what? Rest. The name of Noah is rest. His daddy said it back in chapter 5, verse 20, and I will name him Noah, for he will bring rest to his people. Now Jesus said, come unto me, all ye that labor and are heavy laden, and I will rest you. Now the reason he rests us is because we're in Christ. And when you're in Christ, you're rested in every way. Because every believer in Christ is the bride of Christ. You ladies who are taught by me in women's theology class, you understand that rest means to have someone who takes care of your every need. So when a woman has a good man, she has entered into a rest, because his job is to provide for her and protect her, and they produce family. Am I making some sense? When Jesus says, I am your rest, it means I am to marry him by faith and recognize that he provides for me everything necessary for life and godliness through a knowledge of him. Hence, my dear sister, the great, great, great, great great-grandmother of Jesus, Sister Ruth, her mother-in-law, Naomi, said, "We will not stop until you find rest in the arms of another man." See, the Jewish women understood the fundamental objective was to find a Jewish brother so you guys can propagate the seed. That Jewish brother is called to be a real man. His job is to bring rest to the home. Noah is bringing rest to his family's home. He brought it when he obeyed God. He brought it when the family went in. He's getting ready to bring it again, is he not? Because Noah becomes for us a picture of Jesus. Did Jesus bring us rest? Does Jesus take care of us totally? Yes, he does. If we obey him, if we're a hard-headed, rebellious wife, then we won't find his blessings in our life. Then we're out hustling ourselves. That means all we wanted was his name, but we're going to work on our own. That's Isaiah chapter 4, by the way. Seven women will lay hold of one man, saying, "Let us be called by your name and we'll earn our own living." That's the harlot church. The true church trusts Jesus completely. Am I making some sense? I mean, you know, think about it. I got y'all for a few more minutes. I respect Ms. Noah. She did 100 years with that brother. Then she went in with him. Did you hear what I just stated? She went on in. And she went through the battle with him. She did not abandon him. So you know she had to fight against all of the carping accusations that came against her man by her sister girls out there when all he was doing was the will of God. And in our generation, Noah would have been all by himself today. I know that for a fact. I already told you last week. Marriage is hard. And we can pretend we're believers and we can find out we're not believers. Am I making some sense, children of God? I love Ruth. She's a ride or die chick. Naomi, your people are mine. Where you go, I'm going. Where you live, I'm living. Where you die, I'm dying. She ain't even done. Where you're buried, I'm buried. That woman is ready for a Boaz, is she not? Boaz comes along by the providence of God, and now she's the richest woman in all of Bethlehem. She just went through hell, and God brought her out and blessed her because she trusted him. So let the lessons come. Let them come, ladies and gentlemen. Let them come. It's God speaking. I'm not speaking to you. It's God speaking to you. In these dark, crazy days where we complain about everything, when God is so good to us, we have no reason to complain. He's good, isn't he? Yes. And the ark rested in the seventh month on the seventh day on the of the month on the mountain Ararat. Now, you can speculate all you want to. Your speculations are going to be in vain because if you don't have a starting point, you don't have the integrity for a finishing point. Did I make some sense right there? If you don't have a starting point, you don't have the integrity for a finishing point. We know where he is, but we don't know where he came from. What we do know is that he vacated the place that God designated as the judgment. And when the waters abated, he's exalted rather than abased. He lives on the mountaintop. And there's a whole lot that could be said about that. Am I making some sense? By the time the waters are abated, Noah and his family are exalted. They're living on the top of the mountain. The mountain is a symbol of the kingdom of God. They're living at the peak of God's kingdom because now they got to be the new Noah's family. All right, I'm going to make a few more observations and I'm out. I hope this brought some light to you guys in terms of what it means to be in Christ, especially in tribulation. Point number two, it's safe to enter. Point number three, it's over for good. Do you see it? Point number three is over for good. I want to call our attention to two really interesting things that happened in chapter 8, verse 5 and 6. Notice what it says. And we're going to be describing now what is called the effect of the judgment. I want to touch on that, and then I want to deal with my final subpoint there, and that'll be it for us today. Notice what it says. And the waters decreased continually in the 10th month until the 10th month. And in the 10th month, on the first day of the month, were the tops of the mountain what? Now that means the water is doing what? Abating. So there's a couple things, give you some insight into it. So what God is doing now, he's allowing the sun to work vigorously to dissipate and dry up the water. Because he's going to dry up the land significantly, more than usual, okay? Because it's time for Noah to get out. So what we're really seeing is an ecological and geological miracle taking place. The water is abating and the ground is going to dry, but God wants Noah to test it. So listen to what it says in verse 6. And it came to pass at the end of 40 days that Noah opened the window of the ark, which he had made. Now, where was the window, saints? Was it behind? Was it in front? Was it on side? No, it was on top. It was a lid. It was a lid. The safest place for the window was a lid. And that lid was covered by pitch. Remember, it's protected. So by the time they are seeing the waters abating, that means Noah was, he must have started digging through the ark and looked out a little pee hole. You got used to pee hole. Y'all see that? He could do that. He could do that because the waters are done. No more rain. Now he needs to know how close are we to exiting. And so he looks out. Oh, I can see mountaintops. So he opens the lid. I would too. I mean, it's still stinking in there. Every day it's getting worse. And probably getting, you know, reminded by his wife. Okay, Noah, when we leaving? When are we leaving? Okay. Us married people, we know, don't we know? I got to go to the Lord. Lord, I don't know. You got to give a brother something. Give me something because my wife wants to leave now. The waters have abated and you got to hang out. Just because the rain stopped doesn't mean you get out the boat. Let me keep you for a few more minutes. I want you to get this. Just because the rain stops doesn't mean you get out the boat. You only get out the boat the same way you get in the boat. And that's by God's command. This is the thing we got to learn this year, saints. This is the thing you got to learn. You got to learn to hear God's voice. You got to learn to do what God says. See, we love to move and do whatever we want to when we want to. Can I get a witness? And then you're going to tell God what you thought. But I'll tell you something with this analogy I'm about to close with. You don't want to do that. You don't want to get out the box before it's time. So Noah was smart. Noah opened the box and he tested whether it was a fit season to get out. Verse number 7 says this. Genesis 8:7. And he sent forth a raven. Do you see that? And the raven went what? Forth to and fro until the waters dried up from off the earth. Y'all see that? So let me share something with you. This raven was not a boomerang. That'll come home in a moment. It's not a boomerang. Noah knew what he was doing when he sent a raven out. Because a raven is two things. Like the eagle, it is a carnivorous bird. It's looking for flesh. When that raven got out the box, he sang hallelujah, praise the Lord, because there was flesh everywhere. Do you hear me? He said, heaven must be like this. I'm talking about the raven. Am I telling the truth? Did he say, the Lord is good. I ain't got to go back up in that box and hang out with the rest of those dudes. I got flesh everywhere. And so he eats and never comes back. And you know what Noah said? I thought so. I thought so. God's not done with his judgment yet. So he says, all right, this is what I'm going to do. I'm going to send out another bird. This bird is a dove. Now, what we know about the dove that's different than the raven, which the raven and the eagles and the vultures are all alike. Jesus said, wherever you see the eagles, that's where the carcasses are. It's a symbol of the judgment of God. Am I making some sense? I could go a long history all the way from Deuteronomy to Matthew 24 to Revelation 19. It's the last symbol of the great battle that Jesus fights against this wicked world system before he brings it to an end. But all throughout history, Christ is on his throne using the kingdoms of this world to punish the wicked. And so this bird is out there enjoying flesh. But the dove, unlike the raven, is a clean bird. He does not eat dead flesh. The dove is looking for vegetation. His job is to find trees. And he does it. Chapter 8 tells us very explicitly. He comes back because he can't find anything. So Noah brings him in. You know that. And he hangs out another 7 days. These 7-day cycles are Jewish principles of worship. They know that. You and I don't know that, they do. This is not arbitrary. Noah worshiped God. So he hung out for 7 days, and then he sent that bird back out. And do you know when that bird finally came back, what that bird had in his mouth? An olive leaf. Which not only means that he found the ground to be dry, but the trees to be bearing fruit. It's in a season where when Noah and his family come out, they have a foundation under them and food to eat. Am I making some sense? But because the dove is a clean bird, the dove actually is bringing back an olive leaf. And again, the first auditors would have understood the olive leaf is a representation of the promises of God in Abraham to have a people called an olive tree. The olive tree is the combination of Jew and Gentile in Abraham, according to Romans chapter 11. He's the father of a multitude of nations. He's the father of all believers. Am I making some sense? And more than that, the olive tree is a symbol of the Holy Spirit in his anointing capacity to bless God's people with illumination and light, and his presence to get them from here to there. So when this dove comes back with the olive branch, it is tantamount to what we read in Matthew 4 around verse 16 and 17, that when Jesus is baptized, the heavens open up and the Father says, this is my beloved Son, and the Spirit of God descends like a dove and remains upon Jesus, because all three persons are the grounds of our salvation and the promise of our eternality. Am I making some sense? So Noah is getting a promise from God that he can get out of the boat now. And the reason he can get out is because in Christ, all of our sins have been paid for. The death of Christ has swallowed up all of our sins. The Holy Spirit is testifying to the fact that there's not one sin left. The promises of God are good. All of the sins of all of God's people have been paid for. Now we have passed from death to life through Jesus Christ. We can come out of the ark into newness of life. Am I making some sense? That is the message of Noah and his family in the 8th chapter of Genesis. A beautiful, beautiful, beautiful point, and it's over for good. And the last point, I'll just state it, it's time for a reset. Y'all got that? All right. Time for a reset. Not going to develop it, I promise you. I'm going to let you go. Here's what I've discovered about the wicked in our world. Here's what I've discovered. And this might help you understand the patterns, the paradigms. Our governments. And anyone who ends up being as diabolical as the devil, we're getting ready to work on the fallen angels on Tuesday. Let me get this to you, you can go home with it. Any institution, any governmental system, or any structure of of academic or intelligence, any of them across the world where men are in it, that don't fear God will ultimately take the gifts that they have and turn them into weapons of war against God. Listen to me as I close. Every institution, not just one, the whole world lies in the lap of the wicked one. In the science department, in the medical department, in the business department, finance department, in the health department, in the educational department, entertainment, across the whole spectrum. When men and women don't fear God, their gifts will be turned into weapons against God. And they will want to be like God. And they will not tolerate anyone who worships anything but them. And this is where you and I have

0: simply thinking they can tell us what's best for us. Are y'all listening to me? And they're going about to do it. And then you look up and things have changed. And then you, in your intentional naivete or ignorance, say, "What happened?" And the reason why you're going, "What happened?" is because you didn't listen to Noah. You didn't listen to Noah. Are y'all hearing me? Because when you don't listen to the prophet, you cannot know what God knows and what the prophet knows. The Lord does nothing but that he reveals it to his servants first. Jesus let Israel know that a reset was coming. He let them know. He told his disciples when they were enamored about that temple, Matthew 24. Y'all keeping up with me? Look at the temple, Lord. Look at the temple. Because they were temple-centered instead of God-centered. Jesus already knew the devil was in the temple. He says, in 37 years, gentlemen, all this is coming down. Because I'm going to start a whole new thing. And it would be called a reset. Now, God has been doing resets from the beginning of time. The first reset you are looking at, the first one you see in your Bible, is when God drives Adam and Eve out of his home. Reset number two is this flood. Y'all keeping up with me? Reset number three is three chapters later with the destruction of the Babylonian temple. Reset number four is when God takes up Abraham and says, "Arise, move and go," and starts a whole nation of people who will be called the holy people of God that will protect the coming of Jesus. Reset number five is when Jesus said, "All this will be torn down and the gospel will go into all the world." Are y'all hearing me? You and I got two resets to go if the number seven is significant. What I'm saying to you is the wicked love to pretend to be God. Because if they can reset this world, they will be in control of us in every aspect of our life. If we let them. Amen.
1: 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Thank you for spending time with us today. Until next time, may Christ be your way of grace. I don't care what they might say. We love Jesus anyway. I don't care what they might say. We love Jesus anyway. Well, we have so very much for which to be grateful. Tell God what you're grateful for. And share that gratitude with others. Have a wonderful, thankful Thursday. Pastor Jack Hibbs is next with Real Life Radio. If something's worth doing, it's worth doing right. 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
8: On today's edition of Real Life Radio, Pastor Jack continues his series now called The Book of Ephesians and a message titled, We Are Blessed in God, Part 1. Ephesians is a letter that the Apostle Paul wrote from prison to the church in Ephesus, showing every believer who they really are in Christ. And right from the start, Paul reminds us that we are a blessed people. You see, God has already given us riches in Christ that no one can ever take away. Ephesus may have been known for their achievements and wealth, but they were a pagan city filled with violence and immorality, and a place where everything you have can be gone in an instant. So today, Pastor Jack teaches that God has already blessed us with every spiritual blessing in Christ. So why should we worry when everything we need has already been provided by the Lord who loves us and gave His life for our salvation? Now with his message called We Are Blessed in God, Part 1, here's pastor and Bible teacher Jack Hibbs.
9: I got to tell you something right now. That day we were on the metro, and we were going from one place to another, and we were sitting there. There was about 5 of us, and one of the girls that were with us, one of the Russian girls, I leaned over to her and I said, let's pray. And I tell you guys, I didn't I didn't see a vision. I didn't have a little angel go, do it, man, you know, say this. It was nothing spiritual or supernatural about it, I thought. And we're just standing there, and you know, you're standing there, and the thing going like this. And I leaned over and I said, let's pray for your dad's salvation right now. And she goes, hey, sure. I said, Lord, in Jesus' name, if you want her dad to get saved, I just ask you to open the door. We're not going to push on any doors. I just ask you to open the door. Amen. That was it. So she said, well, you know, I'm like, you know, he's going to get saved. He's kind of wonders why I even go to church, and I don't know if it's going to happen. And so we wound up getting to their place that night for dinner, and we're sitting there, and it was fantastic. We were the first Westerners to ever visit their home, and the translator that was with me told me, I've never seen a spread like this in my life. And it was very humbling, but very precious. And the mom and the dad were just putting out all these things, and we were eating and just having a great time. And it came time for the dishes to be picked up from the table, and I had totally forgotten that I had prayed that prayer. And the father says, so how many times have you been here? So I told him, and he said, wow. In Russian, he said, Wowski or something, you know. I was at one end of the table, he was at the other end of the table, and the other people were on the side of the table, Pastor Paul was sitting next to him, and Alinka was on my left side, and he said, what are you guys, you know, what are you doing? What message are you, you know, what is this? There's a lot of messages, you know, that's been coming to our city, and I've heard a lot of them. And I just went, and her eyes got this big. And immediately, if you could have a little faith meter, I'm not kidding. You could see the faith meter in her heart go up 25 notches. Just then. Instantly. And I looked at her and I went, because he couldn't understand me. I said, why don't you leave? Why don't you just go? And she goes, no, I want to stay. I go, no, I think you should go. No, I want to stay. No, you go. And so she stepped out, and it was just Paul and I and him. And I said, do you really want to know what it is that we told your daughter a couple years ago and what we're telling the people when we come here? And he said, yeah, I'd like to hear this. And an hour and 20 minutes, the gospel was shared with him. And I can't give you the details, obviously, in 10 minutes, but I can tell you this. Every question he asked, I was able to say, Paul, turn to Romans 12 and read him verses 6 and 8. Paul read it. Then he would say something else. Paul, turn in your Russian Bible to 1 Corinthians 4. Da-da-da. Over and over and over again. And somewhere along the line, because I knew this guy was getting close, when I told him, our lives are like a cup. It's like a glass. And imagine it being filled with pure water. But someone takes a droplet of cyanide and puts one drop in that water. Would you drink that water? He said, I would not drink that water. So what happens if we put 2, 3, 10 drops in that water? Would you drink it? No, of course not. Why? Well, because if there's one drop, I wouldn't drink it at all because it's not pure water anymore. I said, you're right. He says, listen. He said, quote, if there's one drop in that vessel of water, then the entire vessel is defiled. The Russian people speak true English. We have butchered our language. When he said that vessel is now defiled, Paul looked over at me and he got kind of like goosebumps. And it was like, oh Lord, we're going in for the touchdown. You could feel it. And I said, then would you agree with me that you're a sinner? That you've broken the Ten Commandments? He said, well, I'm not sure about the Ten Commandments. What do you mean, Ten Commandments? So I gave him the first commandment, and he said, I've broken that one. I said, then we don't need to go any further, do we? Because it's one drop. Remember the one drop defiles the whole vessel? He says, yes, of course. I said, then you are a sinner. He says, I'm a sinner. Do you realize this evening that you need a Savior? Yes, I do. And I said, this is the message we're bringing. And he interrupted me and said, but how do you become a Christian? And I said, are you asking for curiosity reasons or do you want to become a Christian? He said, well, I'm just asking how one becomes a Christian. So I told him. And then when I got done telling him, I said, would you like to become a Christian? And he said, well, I need to make sure I understand this. And I said, well, before I tell you any more, let me tell you something right now. I can tell you right now, in all honesty, that in a moment, if you haven't already, you're going to start feeling a little anxiety in your chest, in your heart. You might start to get a little sweaty around your hands, and you might feel pressure. And then the next thing you might experience is that you might feel almost like escaping and giving an excuse. I just want you to know that right now. So Paul tells him that. So we go a little bit more about explaining it again. And then I said, will you accept Jesus Christ right now? You admitted that you're a sinner. You know that He's God come in the flesh, rose from the dead, Son of God, and that you need Him as your Savior. Will you accept Him? And he says, I don't know. I go, are you feeling uneasy? Yes, I am. And I said, don't you see? This has all been ordained of God. I told you earlier that you would feel uneasy, and then you're feeling uneasy. Will you accept the Lord now? He says, no, I'll do it some other day. And we went right here to this verse, 2 Corinthians 6. And I had Paul read it to him. Today's the acceptable time. Now is the day. And I said, today is your day. And he says, but will God pull me away from my daughter? Will God separate me from my daughter because she goes to church Wednesdays and Sundays and she's around Christian friends and I don't see her as much as I'd like to anymore? And will God separate us? And I said, you've asked a hard question. I said, it's freezing outside, but think about Wednesdays and Sundays. She goes down to the bay here, the Finnish Bay. Think about it. She gets on a boat and she goes to the back of the boat and she waves goodbye every Wednesday and Sunday as that ship sails, let's say, to Hawaii. And for an hour or two or three or four at church, she's refreshed, she's warmed, she's made whole, she feels great, and she comes back home. And the message goes out to you, get on the ship, get on board, come on, get on the boat. And you run down to the dock, and she gets on the boat every Wednesday and every Sunday, and you just wave goodbye as you drop her off in your car at the metro as she goes, and you wave goodbye. There will come a day when she'll be on the back of that boat, and I'll be on the back of that boat, and all of us will be on the back of that boat, and we're going to be saying, come on, come on, quick, come. And because of either pride, because we're men, I told him, I said, look, we're men. It's either because of pride, because of fear, or because of the unknown, we won't get on. And yet, several times during the week, your daughter sets sail for paradise and comes home and her life has been changed completely. He says, well, yes, she even goes when she's sick to church. I go, because her life's been changed. My life's been changed. Paul's life, I said, had been changed. And I said, whose fault will it be when that ship someday sets sail, never to come back? And he says, it will be no one's fault but my own. I mean, this guy was a fish looking for a net. And when we gave him this verse right here, 2 Corinthians 6, 1 and 2, that today's the day, Not tomorrow, not later, I'll do it some other time. That moment. He rolled his eyes and he says, that's it. That's it. So I said, you want to pray right now? He says, yes, I do. So we got together and we prayed. And it was so great to walk out of the room. I actually shut the door because his daughter kept coming in the room. So I opened up the door and I went in the hallway and her mother were standing there with some other people. And I said, hey, Julie, what? So why don't you go in there and meet your dad? And she said, you got to be kidding me. I said, I'm not kidding you. So then the mother goes, what's going on? I've been listening. I've been coming in and out. What's the deal? What's the deal? So, and it was so late and we had to get going because we had a plane to catch. But the bottom line was her mother said, I will pray that prayer tonight too. Which is incredible.
11: 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And now, let's get back to today's message. 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
9: And in a moment's time, Christianity, what Jesus has done, immediately places you from a vandalized, victimized person of this world, who we all are, and positionally puts us in Christ, saved in Him. Cleansed and made pure because God, so to speak, takes a brush, dips it in the blood of Jesus, and just covers you with it, and you are absolutely cleansed. That's when that happens. Why does it happen? John chapter 14. John chapter 14 is the answer to why does this happen. John 14 says, Jesus says, I will pray to the Father, and He will give you another helper, that He may abide with you forever, even the Spirit of truth, who the world cannot see, because it neither sees Him nor knows Him, but you know Him, for He dwells with you, and He shall be in you. And Jesus says something so strange in John 14, 18. Jesus says, remember, He's leaving. Jesus is leaving. He says, I'm going to send the Holy Spirit to you, so I will not leave you orphans. I will come to you. What a strange statement He makes. And then finally this in verse 2, He says, grace to you and peace from God our Father and the Lord Jesus Christ. Real quickly, verse 2, consider the origin of our blessing. Jot that down. What is the origin of our blessings? From Smith Barney? From the Templeton Group? From the company retirement fund? Good luck. Verse 2 tells us that the origin of our blessings is from God the Father. Amen. And if you have any problem with insecurity, it's also from Jesus Christ, the Lord Jesus Christ. His name isn't Lord Jesus Christ, by the way. Jesus isn't His middle name. Lord is His title. Jesus is His name, and Christ is His mission. The Lord Jesus Christ. And what this implies is that grace has come from the Father to us by the Son. And this word grace is God's unearned divine favor. People, tonight you are so incredibly wealthy, you can't do anything to get God to give you favor. He just gives it. He just kind of eeny, meeny, miny, moe. You, Joe, need grace. And He gives it. Oh, but I don't deserve it. Ah, so what? I'm giving it to you. God's blessings, grace. God giving what is not deserved. And then He gives this peace. And what's implied here is that the peace comes from Jesus Christ. Isn't that interesting? This word peace is an internal quietness of the soul. We talked about this before. A deep and resilient rest. It means to be set at one with. To have peace. A lot of New Agers running around today saying you need to be one with nature. Pick up a rock and hug it. Go ahead. Pick up a rock and hug the thing. Talk to it. Give it a name. We had a lady tell us in Utah, I told you before, oh, you got to buy this rock. What for? You put it in your bathtub and you'll really feel great. That depends on where you sit in your bathtub, I guess. Oh, just get in one, you know, and get in. No, man, it's God. It is God. Why settle for a fallen, burned out, goofball earth that is passing away? It's God. The peace that comes to our lives is based upon our relationship with God. You don't have any peace? The bumper sticker is so true. No peace, N-O, peace. No God, no peace. No peace, no God. But if you K-N-O-W, God, oh, then you'll know peace. It's so true. And it's Him being the Lord of our lives. Being our precious provider. So verse 2 is that our blessings are guaranteed in God because they're given by Him, yielding to Him as our ruler, our governor. And then finally, this third point, and we'll be all done, is in verse 3. And we need to receive right now what's provided to us in the way of these blessings. Look what it says, verse 3. And we'll pick up in verse 3 next week too. And man, does it start an incredible train of thought right here at verse 3. He says, blessed. Blessed be the God and Father of our Lord Jesus Christ. Isn't this funny? The word blessed means well off, happy. Happy. Happy be God. I like this. God, happy. Oh, look, they're getting saved and they're getting saved. I'm giving them grace and peace. And God's blessed by doing that. Give somebody a gift. Something neat about it. You know, when you're a little kid, you want all the gifts. When you're an older person, you want to give them. You learn that, man, that's neat. God is blessed. Oh, how happy be God, the Father of our Lord Jesus Christ, who, mark it in your Bible now, people, has, past tense, blessed, past tense, us with every spiritual blessing in the heavenlies, literally, in Christ. Everything. And you know what? We ought to just shut our Bibles and just go home, not only because it's time to, but because do we really? We could spend the rest of our Christian life just on that verse and we're still going to miss it because I don't know if we're serious about this. Have you ever worried? Then we're not applying verse 3. I have all the wealth, like that lady, $100 million, but she lived like a pauper. And so often we do too. Everything is available to me and you as a believer. And we go around worrying if we're going to make it next week. God's got all of it. Just because you don't know the answer doesn't mean He's dropping you off. None of us have the answer. What's going to happen? Are we going to get it or not get it? Are we going to lose it or keep it? Is it going to sink or is it going to float? Hey, man, I don't know. But He knows. And boy, does He have the resources to do something about it. But what if I lose this thing? Hey, maybe God wants it to be lost. Oh, that can't be, man. Listen. He's the Lord Jesus Christ. Are you a Christian? He's the Lord. What's the problem? Did He buy you? Did He die on the cross for you? Did He put His Holy Spirit in you? You're His. You're not going anywhere without Him. He's blessed us. We'll get into this next week. Let's pray. Lord, we all can confess tonight we are so guilty of not believing You. Lord, I am confident that if we meditated, if we committed to memory verse 3 alone, we would be a changed people by the end of next month. A storm could come, a storm could go. The sun could rise and the sun could set. Life could come and life could go. But everything already has been provided for us in the heavenlies. And Lord, as we turn to what it means in our lives practically as a believer next week, may you excite our hearts with anticipation about all that you have prepared for us. For your scripture declares that I has not seen, nor ear has heard, what things await us. So, Father, in the name of your precious Son, our Lord Jesus Christ, may we enter in Him, in Christ, in God, in whom? In Himself, as this epistle will take us into the heavenlies. We pray this, Lord, in Jesus' name.
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13: While life is full of ups and downs and valleys and mountains and winners and losers, we're thankful in the highs of life, but what about the lows? You know, I don't know. It takes me a while to get my attitude turned around so that I'm able to do what 1 Thessalonians 5:18 says to do, to give thanks in all circumstances, for this is God's will for you in Christ Jesus. You know, I don't think I've ever had any kind of significant spiritual growth in my life without some sort of challenge. And most of the time, there is discomfort and pain involved. And if we believe that God Almighty is in charge, then we believe that He knows what He's doing and what's happening. And we put our trust in Him and give thanks no matter what. He knows what we need and how much. So Thankful Thursday today, choose to be grateful. It truly will turn your life around. 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
22: With SRN News, I'm Bob Agnew in Washington. President Trump and his Chinese counterpart meeting today at the White House to talk about a wide range of topics, including trade, tariffs, and, of course, artificial intelligence we've all been hearing so much about. Many inside the AI industry are warning that it could get out of control if steps are not taken to control artificial intelligence development. But both the U.S. and China are trying to gain preeminence in that field and are not likely to want to slow down. New employment numbers claims, jobless claims, fell slightly last week, dropping to 197,000. Layoffs remain historically low as most workers continue to enjoy fairly strong job security. Residents along the northeast coast are bracing for an early season nor'easter this weekend. Forecasters say the storm, usually a late fall phenomenon, is currently building strength off the mid-Atlantic coast. This is SRN News.
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27: Paul was no stranger to trouble. And one of the things I want to make sure you understand, if the more you take up this calling that I'm telling you to have, you do your ministry and try to serve the Lord, don't be shocked if you go through trials and temptations. It goes with the territory.
28: Pastor Brett Metter reminds us, along with persecution, is God's promise of eternal fruit.
27: Satan is not going to be really happy if you are serving the Lord with all humility of mind and just doing this ministry the Lord's called you to.
28: Paul faithfully proclaimed faith in Jesus Christ, giving us a powerful example of selfless Christian service. And in Acts chapter 20, he reflects on his ministry among the Ephesians, serving with humility and perseverance, never holding back from teaching them what they needed to hear. Pastor Brett Metter considers the passage in today's Word a helpful teaching for us as well.
27: One of the things that we've been studying in the book of Acts is we've been watching Paul the Apostle, and he's ministering. Man, he's going from town to town, loving on people, preaching the gospel. He's going through all kinds of troubles and trials. But man, he's there because he's wanting to share the good news. That's one of the main ministries you all have, is to share the gospel. That is repentance, that we repent of our sin and to believe that Jesus Christ is the Messiah, the Son of God, who died on the cross for the sins of the world. That's your number one ministry. And Paul says something that's going to be super important for you and me, because Paul's going to give a little lesson on how to minister to people. And this is a treasure trove for anybody who wants to be a good minister of the gospel of Jesus Christ. It's here in Acts chapter 20, verses 17 through 21. Let's take a look. And it's our goal to look at Paul's seven attributes of his characteristics of his ministry, seven things of how to minister, and then also we end with what you're supposed to minister. It's all right here in these few verses. The first thing that Paul says, he says, you know what manner I've been with you, verse 19, serving the Lord. Stop right there. This is giant. Number one on your list, if you're taking down notes, number one, serving the Lord. You see, I was fortunate enough as a young minister to have a mentor come to me and say, Brett, whatever you do, don't serve the people, don't serve the church, don't serve this, that, and the other thing. Your job is to serve the Lord. Paul, this is huge. I can't stress this enough. Serving the Lord. Now, the word serving here is the Greek word douluo, douluo, which is a verb, an action word, but it comes from the noun doulos or doulos. You say, what's that? Well, douluo is the verb. It means the act of serving. So Paul says, you know how I came? I was serving you. But I want you to know that root word, douluo, comes from the noun that we read, like when Paul says in Romans 1:1, Paul, a servant of Jesus Christ, called to be an apostle. The word servant there is where that original word doulos is. And that's an interesting word. It means literally a slave. And most of the time it just means a slave. But the word doulos in the New Testament also has another thing that's kind of cool about it. You could be a slave by choice. That's why we call a bondman or a man of servile condition. The bond slave is different than just a regular old slave. A bond slave is a slave by choice. Now you might say, who in the right mind would want to? Well, this happened all the time in Bible times. If you were an Amalekite and you attacked Jerusalem and you were the only one, you're like, you're alive. And so if a person takes you into their home and you're a slave. If they treat you kindly for 6 years and almost make you like part of the family and win you over, there were many instances where that person would say, man, I don't want to go anywhere. I want to be part of this family the rest of my life and I'll work for this family. So they would take the person, put their earlobe on the door jamb, and they'd put a nail through the earlobe. And then they would put a ring in the ear of that person that would mark them as a doulos, a bond servant by choice. And they would stay with that family by choice. And the reason this is so important is because when Paul uses this word, serving the Lord, it's the same real word as this slave by choice. Throughout the New Testament, the word bond servant, doulos, slave, servant, is applied metaphorically to someone who's absolutely devoted to Jesus Christ. It's interesting, Paul, all these guys use the doulos word. I am a doulos. Paul used it, Timothy, James, Peter, and Jude all said, we are a doulos of Christ, and describing themselves as a bondservant of Christ. So this is what Paul's saying. Now, this is really huge because when you're serving the Lord, you have to realize I'm a slave by choice. Paul, the perfect example, he was a doulos. I am a slave of Christ. And then he goes on, and it really goes in hand with the second thing. So number one, you need to have that serving the Lord, not serving a congregation, people, having that humble servant. But it goes right into the next thing. Number two, he says, serving the Lord with all humility of mind. There's a difference between having humility externally, but really true humility that's in your mind and heart. That means having an accurate assessment of oneself. That you're humble, that you know you're a sinner, serving the Lord with humility of mind. Humility is a tricky topic, isn't it? Because once you have humility, you've lost it. I think I'm humble now. Oh. As soon as you have humility, it's gone. So humility of mind, it's not humility in your actions as much as it's humility in your words, in your mind. It's a real, genuine humility. It's an accurate assessment of oneself. Our culture is against this, by the way. Your elementary school tells you, you're a good person, you're smart enough, you're good enough, you need to build your self-esteem. No, the Bible says no. The Bible says no man ever hated his own flesh. We all love and nurture it and cherish it because we care all about ourselves. But the Bible says, think on the things of others, prefer others before yourself. Humility of mind means truly esteeming others better than oneself. Philippians 2:3 says, humility of mind does not find fault in other people, but realize you're the one with the fault. You're the one with the sins. Instead, the humility of mind finds fruit and whatever they can approve what's excellent in others. I'm not talking about not calling out sin and lovingly speaking truthful things. I'm just saying, you know, you don't fault find. Are you a fault finder or a sin sniffer? I hope you're not that, because that's not this humility of mind. You need to pick out the beam that's in your own eye before you pick out the speck in your brother's eye, Jesus said. There needs to be a real humility of understanding that, man, I'm a wretched, miserable sinner. This is really important to understand that. I love it. So far we have, you know, number one, serving the Lord. Number two, with humility of mind. Number three, with many tears. This is Paul explaining his ministry and how he came to the church, the people of Ephesus. He came with many tears. Why? Was he crying because they beat him up so much? No. He was weeping over the city because he was heartbroken for a pagan city. You know, Ephesus was a giant city. It was a beautiful, wealthy city. It's the first archaeological dig where they found a giant bank vault. Why did they have a giant bank vault in Ephesus? Because people traveled from all over the world with tons of money so that they could worship the goddess Diana, you know, which brought so much money to the town, they were just stinking rich there in Ephesus. But Paul comes into Ephesus and he's heartbroken seeing the paganism and the ugly sinfulness of Ephesus. And he had a tearful entry. He says, you know how I came to you. I came with you serving the Lord, humility of mind, but I was shedding tears for you guys. What do? Do you shed tears or do you scream, you're a bunch of idiots? One thing I'm really saddened by, see, there's this thing as Christians, yes, we need to stand on what is true. You can try to be loving to everybody, but if you don't have truth, it's not real love. So I get there's another side of this coin. But I also see that a lot of so-called Christians, maybe they are, maybe they aren't, I don't know, but how we've become so politicized with our ideologies, you're wrong, I'm right. And there's real hatred and vitriol toward people that disagree with you in your worldview. Question, did the Ephesian people agree with Paul's worldview? Not even close. The Ephesians hated Paul's worldview. They wanted to kill Paul. But Paul saw those people and he say, you guys are on the wrong side of the aisle. You guys are a bunch of idiots. What's our heart? Well, question. So we're talking about Paul walking into Ephesus with tears flowing. How did Jesus come to Jerusalem? He came with tears flowing. That's what Jesus did. It says there in Luke chapter 19, verse 41, when Jesus was come near, he beheld the city of Jerusalem and wept over it. He didn't say, Jerusalem tards. Because you're an ordained minister, you can't afford to go around calling people names. You need to go around with a heart that's broken for the unsaved. And so do I. Churches need to do that. It's tricky because we're being yelled at and screamed at so badly. We feel like we have license to yell and scream at other people. But that's not what we're called to do. Many tears, that's important. Jesus wept, Jeremiah wept. That's why they thought Jesus was Jeremiah, I think, because Jesus wept over Jerusalem. Remember, Jesus wept at the tomb of Lazarus. There's everybody weeping. And why was Jesus weeping? He knew he was about to raise Lazarus from the dead. He even told the disciples that. He knew he was going to, like, he should have walked up. This is going to be awesome, you guys. Everybody's like, he's like, no, it's awesome. Wait, just wait. He didn't do that. Jesus just stood there and wept. Why did Jesus weep at the tomb of Lazarus? You know, I think it could be because he's going to bring him back to life. He's like, oh, poor Lazarus. He's already in heaven. I got to bring, oh, man, poor, sorry, Lazarus. Lazarus, come forth. No, it could be that. I think maybe, you know, if you kind of compare scripture with scripture, the Bible tells us we're supposed to weep with those that weep. And I think that's what Jesus really is doing there. He walks up to the tomb of Lazarus. Everybody's weeping. Mary and Martha are weeping. And he's like, and Jesus is hurting because they're hurting. And he's got a tearful ministry. God forbid you have a tearless ministry, that you don't have any compassion. That's the idea. So serving the Lord, humility of mind, many tears. Number four, with temptations, it says there. And temptations, which befell me by the lying in wait of the Jews. So the Jews were his biggest enemies. The more he preached, the more the Jews hated him. And I think your ESV says trials, right? Newer translation says there are many trials. Well, which one is it, trials or temptations? The answer is yes. Because the Greek word for this talks about trials and temptations, kind of in a one thought thing. In other words, you're going through such trials, you're tempted to bail. You're tempted to give up. You're tempted to not do what you're doing because of the trials you're going through. Had Paul gone through some trials thus far in his ministry? Was he ever, you know, let down in ministry? We've seen him, you know, by the end of this story, we're going to see Paul bit by a viper, crashed and shipwrecked many times. He's going to have whippings with a flagellum on his back over and over again. He's going to be chained and beaten and put in a dungeon. Like, poor Paul, like, he's got a tough day at the office every single day. He says, I've been through a lot of trials, and the temptation part of it, tempted just bail. I mean, it'd be easier for me to go sit on the beach over in Caesarea Maritima and just chill out. But Paul, he says, I came to you serving the Lord with humility of mind and many tears, but also lots of trials. Paul was no stranger to trouble. And one of the things I want to make sure you understand, if the more you take up this calling that I'm telling you to have, that you're an ordained minister, is don't be shocked the more you do your ministry and try to serve the Lord, don't be shocked if you go through trials and temptations. It goes with the territory. Satan is not gonna be really happy if you are serving the Lord with all humility of mind and just doing this ministry the Lord's called you to. And by the way, don't you love God's promises in his word? I love his promises. You wanna hear a wonderful promise? Here's a great promise of the Lord. This is a promise of the scripture. Yea, and all that will live godly in Christ Jesus shall suffer persecution. Stick that one to your mirror. Oh, we love to put the one in the mirror. We're memorizing, my God shall supply all of his needs according to his riches and glory, all your needs according. Like, we love those promises, you know, supplying and then strengthening, and the Lord will build you up. And like, I'll never leave you or forsake you. Oh, those are good. But this is also a promise. If you live godly in Christ Jesus, you're going to suffer persecution. And Paul said, man, I've been through that. Well, then, Brett, why should I be a minister if I'm going to go through trials? Because it's not about you going through trials. It's about bringing forth eternal fruit that's going to last for all of eternity. This is boot camp. Life here on this earth is boot camp. And as a servant of the Lord, we should tire ourselves out serving Christ, even if it means trials and troubles and tribulation, and really, and not shy away from that. Paul says it's going to happen. I came to you with trials. Do you think these elders later on are going to face trials? Well, we already saw that, by the way, if you remember. So don't be afraid of the trials. The Lord will strengthen you in those trials, but that's part of the deal. You know, Paul kept his eyes on the prize. He didn't get his eyes on, wow, they beat me up over here. And they talk about being let down in ministry. Remember in Acts chapter 9, right around verse 25, they were going to kill Paul in Lystra. So they take Paul and put him in a basket and they throw him over the side of the wall and start lowering with a rope in a basket on the side of the wall. Talk about being let down in ministry. I wonder what was going through Paul's mind. He's in the basket. He thought, he went into this, I'm going to be a preacher of the gospel to the Gentiles. It's going to be awesome. And many shall become saved. Now he finds himself in a basket. And I wonder what he's thinking is there at nighttime, just going, as he's just being let down literally in a basket. I wonder if he thought, I'm giving it up, man. I'm done with, I'm in a basket. I used to be a Pharisee of all Pharisees. People used to respect me. Now I'm lowering in a basket. Talk about a basket case. I mean, that's what I'd be thinking if I were in a basket being lowered. I'm a basket case. Look at me. But that didn't stop Paul. Paul would eventually go back into that city and preach the gospel. That's what you and I, Paul's a great example. So we got number one, serving the Lord. Number two, with humility of mind. Number three, many tears with temptations. Number four, and then he says, and I have kept back, verse 20, kept back nothing that was profitable unto you, but have showed you and taught you publicly. See, this keeping back nothing means that he told them everything they needed to hear. Sharing everything, keeping nothing back, even if it hurts, even if the people didn't want to hear it, Paul would still share it. Now, how could he do this? How could Paul share the hard things? Sometimes ministry, you need to tell people things that they don't want to hear. That happens to me all the time. Some of you maybe notice it, some of you maybe don't. A couple of weeks ago, a guy got up right over here and walked out. As you guys were sitting there listening to the sermon, and I'm going to go, oh, God bless you, my brother. Did I say, loser? No. My heart breaks. My heart breaks for that guy. But sometimes in ministry, you need to tell people things they don't want to hear. But how do you do that rightfully? I think you have to, first of all, serve the Lord. You care about what the Lord thinks, with humility of mind, with many tears, which speaks of compassion and love. So when we talk about the difficult subjects, hopefully the people you're ministering to know it's coming from a heart of compassion and love. I pray for that for me. I don't think I always do that as well as I should. I try to let people know, man, I'm trying to share you with the word. It's not my opinion. This is what the Bible says. But you also have to speak with power and authority. Like, it's a tricky thing, but that's what we're called to do. Hold nothing back. The idea here is love, preaching with love. And by the way, if you're a mom or dad and you have a ministry at home, this is a big one. Number five, don't hold things back. It's too many parents want to be their kid's buddy. Oh, you're my little buddy. And you don't tell them, no, you need to go this way, not that way. Or stop doing this, start doing that. You still need to be the parent. And that's true with ministry. Some churches, you'll never hear about the reality of hell and God's wrath and that he's righteous and he requires righteousness. Like, it's amazing how many churches won't tell them the whole scriptures. That's why Paul says, I've kept nothing. Look at verse 27 of the same chapter. He says later on to these elders, for I have not shunned to declare unto you all the counsel of God. That's the whole Bible. That's why Ethan Creek goes verse by verse. And I'm always amazed when people are offended because they walk out, I don't like what Brett said. Well, hopefully what I'm saying is really not just me. Hopefully it's actually what we're reading right here in our Bible. That's why we go through the Bible. Because what I say doesn't matter. But what the Bible says, if you got a problem with what I'm saying, hopefully it's actually, you kind of are aware that you actually have a problem with what the Bible is saying. I'm always amazed how people they don't want to admit that they're against God rather than, it's so much more comfortable saying, I don't like Brett, he's a jerk. That's easy because that's true. The Bible is actually right and God's holy word. So we got to give the whole thing. Now I'm going to pack two into one more. So I have seven altogether. Number six and seven, he says, I have showed you and have taught you. I put those as separate because they should be separate, but they do kind of go together. If you try to do number seven without number six, you will fail. You have to show first. Notice the order. Paul says, man, I didn't hold anything back from the word, but notice that I have showed you and have taught you. So teaching is important. That's, by the way, if you're a disciple of Christ, a follower, an ordained minister, you have to teach, but you also have to show. Brett, I don't want to do what you're doing in front of a crowd. No, I'm talking about one-on-one. You need to teach your coworker, the person that goes to school with you. You need to teach them the things that God says in his word. You may not sit on a stool and teach or behind a pulpit or whatever, but when you're talking at lunchtime with your buddy, that's an opportunity to teach. But you know what? You'll be undermined if you don't show first. I remember my dad fired a guy once. We were on a church project. My dad reluctantly started building a church building. He normally would build bridges, dams, giant schools and buildings, but he took a job.

0: good worker. You know, you're supposed to give honor to your employers, and you're supposed to show before you tell. Like, my dad saw this guy was the worst testimony of what a Christian looks like that he ever did see. My dad would say that the guy that was the hardest working guy on the job, the guy that knew how to do stuff, was skilled and talented. Now, once that guy, after work, people want to know what he thinks about stuff in life, because he's first showed that he's legit before he was tried to teach anything. Be careful, Christian. If you're called to Christ, you want to show in your life. If you're there cussing and partying down and at the water cooler telling dirty jokes, and then you're like, but you, do you know Jesus Christ is your personal savior? That'll just make people think, what? What? You're not showing, but you're trying to tell. Paul said, I have both showed and I have told. I've taught you. So, you know, if you're messing around with sin, don't be shocked if your ministry becomes really not as valid. We're all sinners. But I'm talking about just taking and not even being convicted in your own heart of sin. By the way, this is true, a big one for parents. If you want your kids to be spiritual and deep, you need to be spiritual and deep. If you don't want your kids smoking weed, you shouldn't be smoking weed. If you want your kids to love Jesus, you need to love Jesus. And you know what? Your kids will only be willing to go as deep as you're willing to go, mom and dad. This list here is giant. Sadly, a lot of you that are in this ministry, whether you know it or not, you're still wanting to just learn stuff and you're not even teaching anybody anything. It reminds me of when the author of Hebrews, possibly Paul, I think it might have been Paul, but Hebrews 5:12, he says kind of with an exasperation, for the time you ought to be teachers, you have need that one teach you again, which be the first principles of the oracles of God, like Christianity 101. And you've become such that have need of milk and not of strong meat. Like, whoever wrote this is saying, you're like a breastfeeding baby when you should be going down to Ruth Chris and having a ribeye with the bone in. Like, why are you still having the baby bottle in your mouth when you should be eating milk? Now this is a life verse for me. I love the ribeye steak illustration. That's great. If you're a vegan, you're having the milk, you should be having your tofu. No, I'm just kidding. The Bible doesn't say that. This. That when you should be teaching, that is instructing others, here's what the Bible says, you're still drinking the milk. How do you fix that? Study the word, be students of scripture, go into the Bible and learn so that you can go and share. And so you can first show and then you can teach. This list is huge and powerful. I would say memorize it. You can memorize this 17 through 21. So Brett, if I do all these things, serving the Lord, humility of mind, many tears, temptations, keep back nothing, showing and then telling, what am I doing? Like, what's the job description? That's verse 21. Paul said, I did all of that stuff to, verse 21, testify both to the Jews and to the Greeks. That's anyone with a pulse. That's anyone in the world. And I'm going to do that, teach repentance toward God and faith toward our Lord Jesus Christ. That's what you and I should be about too. That's the gospel. We have to teach repentance. That's to acknowledge your sin before God and then have faith in Christ Jesus. That's to believe that Jesus died on the cross, rose from the grave, and will forgive you for your sins. If you accept and believe Jesus Christ, you'll be saved, forgiven, and you get to go to heaven. This is what we should do, all these things, for the purpose of preaching the gospel. May that be true here in Jesus' name.
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0: Lord, I pray blessing upon these, your people, as we go. May this word settle in our hearts, and I pray that we'd not just be hearers, but doers of your word. Lord, if there be anyone here who's not repented of their sins, would you just stir their hearts that they might accept and believe and be saved? So we go our way rejoicing in Jesus' name. Amen.
1: Amen. Pastor Brett Metter, at the close of our

0: program here on Today's Word. And that's all the time we have. Next time, Pastor Brett will examine the Apostle Paul completing his third missionary journey, encouraging believers and instructing the elders on things concerning the church. Today's Word with Pastor Brett Metter is an outreach of Athey Creek Church in West Lynn, Oregon.
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2: You know, Ronald Reagan believed self-government required something that government could never replace, responsibility in the hands of the people. In his 1981 inaugural address, Reagan warned against the idea that America had become too complicated to be governed by its citizens. Reagan asked, "If no one among us is capable of governing himself, then who among us has the capacity to govern someone else?" For Reagan, limited government was not about having no government. It was about remembering where responsibility begins, with individuals, families, communities, and the people themselves. Because when government assumes every responsibility, citizens gradually surrender their own. Self-government asks more of us than dependence ever will. And freedom requires a people willing to govern themselves before asking government to do it for them.
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9: Hi there, I'm Jordan. Have you ever been outside of a stadium or a concert or some kind of event? You can't get through the gate, but you're close enough that you can hear and sense the excitement, but you're shut out from where the action is. Well, Alistair Begg says there's similarly critical distinction between being near God's kingdom and being in it. You can know of God, but not know him. And you can know of the Bible, but not know the author of it and not know what it says. Today, Alistair Begg teaches the difference between knowing of God's kingdom and actually being in it. And his quote, "The message of the gospel is as real for the Pharisee as it is for the faithful. And indeed, it is equally necessary for both." 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

0: Have you ever stood outside the gates of your favorite team's arena or stadium? You're close enough to sense the excitement, but you are completely cut off from the action. Well, in the same way, there's a critical distinction between being near God's kingdom and being in his kingdom. So what's the difference? Today on Truth for Life, Alistair Begg answers that question as he continues our study in the Gospel of Mark. We're in chapter 2.
1: Notice both the brevity and the authority of this word from Jesus. There's no great speech, no great elaborate diatribe, no great explanation. Just a striking command. Follow me. Now, who else can walk up to somebody in the middle of their day, especially in a context like that, and simply walk up and say, excuse me, I'd like you to just come and follow me? The person says, I'm not going to follow you. I've got to be here at least until 5 or 6 o'clock. What do you mean, follow you? But no, the brevity and the authority is marked both by the immediacy and the totality of Levi's response. Follow me, Jesus told him, and Levi got up and followed him. There's no gap. It is instantaneous. That's what makes it so amazing, what makes it so striking. And the reason I use totality is because in Luke's version of this event, as he records it, he gives to us one phrase that Mark does not use. And in Luke chapter 5 and in verse 27 and verse 28, you will see the missing phrase. And left everything, and left everything, and followed him. He turned his back on his illicit business. He realized that if he was going to follow Jesus, he couldn't follow Jesus and stay the way he was. He couldn't follow Jesus and continue to dupe all his fellow countrymen. He couldn't follow Jesus and continue to be a cheat. He couldn't follow Jesus. He realized that this was a crossroads for him, that this was not somehow or another Levi, the cheating tax collector, adding Jesus to the sum of his life so that he had, if you like, a religious component to his life that filled in the gap for what was missing in his inability to attend the local synagogues. Here was a chance for him to get involved in, quote, spirituality. Here was an opportunity for him to add this dimension to his life. No, it's not that at all. The command is clear. The response is immediate and it is total. And leaving everything, he went out to follow him. One of the reasons, I think, for so many people's disinterest in the claims of Christ is because they never hear the claims of Christ. Now, you may be wondering about Christianity and you're here today. And one of the things that put you off is, frankly, it just seems like such a soft option. Oh, forgive us if we've suggested that in any way, or if your friends have done so, trying to make it more attractive to you, trying to, as it were, lower the barriers so that you can come in at your own level and on your own basis. That would be like qualifying for the Olympics in high jump by making your own rules about what the Olympic qualifying height was, you know. So if you want to make it, you know, 12 inches, hey, you just qualified for the Olympics. But if you want to actually deal with the standard qualification for the Olympics, guess what? You're not coming. If the church, in endeavoring to win people, takes the message of Jesus, dilutes it, minimizes it, compromises it, so that people may see it as a soft option, it is no surprise when the people look at it and say, who cares? Levi, follow me. When? Right now. But, follow me. And Levi got up, and he followed him. Now, the impact of this, I think, is fairly obvious. There, first of all, must have been an impact on the fellows who were his colleagues in the tax collector's booth. We don't have it written down. We know only that they are coming along later on in the week or whenever it was that he had his big party. But you can imagine his friends saying to one another, what in the world got into Levi? What, Levi? Levi left. Yes. Is he coming back? Apparently not. And the next morning, they would probably say to himself, oh, he'll get over that. He's done a lot of funny things in his life. But I'm sure by Tuesday, he'll be back. Tuesday comes and his place is still empty. And suddenly it dawns on them, he's become a real follower of Jesus. If he'd been back on a Tuesday, he wouldn't have been a follower of Jesus. If he had responded to Jesus the way some of us have responded to Jesus, when somebody either manipulated us emotionally or stirred us up in some form of aggravation, and they told us, what you need to do is put up your hand right now and you will become a follower of Jesus. And we put up our hands and we said, I guess I'm a follower of Jesus. But by Wednesday of 2 weeks later, we weren't anywhere close to following Jesus. We never followed him at all. We didn't go to church. We didn't read our Bible. We didn't tell anyone about him. We didn't thank him for forgiving our sins. All we had done was just put up our hands and said, I think I would like to be a follower of Jesus. But that only lasted about 5 minutes. The reason you know you're a follower of Jesus is you're still following Jesus. You see, you may be a wretched sinner. You may feel yourself to have had a horrible week, but you're still following Jesus. That's one of the signs of being a follower of Jesus. You follow. This is almost too straightforward to miss. We could miss it, couldn't we? I just saw a little boy. I said, how old are you? He said, I'm 5. I said, I used to be 5. And he looked up at me and I said, I was 5. 52 years ago, I was 5. But I was 5 when my father led me to Christ. When I knelt down by a chair in our living room and I said, I am a sinner, forgive me, I hate my sister and that's why I do bad things to her. Forgive me, if I've no other sins, that's enough to get me into hell for sure. So forgive my sins and come and live in my life and make me the kind of boy you want me to be. 52 years ago. Now, through many dangers, toils, and snares, I have already come, but I'm still following. And the reason that they knew that Levi had been changed by Jesus is because he was following. Don't miss the obvious. Come and follow me. Are you following Jesus? Don't say, am I following him perfectly? Because you're clearly not, and neither am I. I'm following him. And his friends must have met him in the street and said, are you coming back? He said, no, I can't come back. I'm following Jesus. And they said to him, so many of them must have said, you know, can you sometime or another just tell me what it means to follow Jesus? And he said, you know what? I've got a great idea. You know those big barbecues that I was doing with that really funky Jewish music? Well, I'm going to do a big barbecue. You're all coming over. I'm going to give you the story all together. I'm going to have Jesus there, and he's going to do the thing, and me and Jesus, it's going to be great if you want to come. And they said, we're in. It's a wonderful picture, isn't it? It's a reminder to us, isn't it, of the place of our homes, our apartments, in the cause of evangelism. Many a person came to Christ through their tummy. It's not very theological, but it's true. Mrs. So-and-so, how do you make these pies like this? This is fantastic. It was so good. I could die and go to heaven. Oh, wait a minute now. Do you think if you died, you would go to heaven? Well, I think probably. I mean, I'm a pretty good person, and I figure that good God is looking for nice people who are trying their best. What if he isn't? Give me another one of those pies. But you see, that's where we go. The impact on his friends, the impact on Jesus' immediate followers. It'd be nice to think that James and John and Simon and Andrew immediately said, oh, what a great idea, Levi, the latest member of the disciple band. What a terrific deal. How wonderful to have Levi. Nice that you're branching out, Jesus, and not just going for a sort of middle Judaism, not just going for the small family business owner, but you're reaching beyond the territory, and what a nice idea to bring Levi. What do you think? I don't know. We can check later, but for now, I don't think so. No, I think there's a pretty fair chance that they were going, wait a minute. We're 4 nice boys. We come from a relatively nice background. But if you start adding people like Levi into this, it's going to dilute the pot so quickly. I don't think, Jesus, that you want to have tax collectors and social outcasts in your group. See, Levi would not have been an obvious and a popular choice. That ought to ring a bell with you. It does with me. Do you think you were an obvious and popular choice? If God saved you, do you think he saved you because he found you so tremendously attractive? Do you think when you trusted in Christ that the angels in heaven who were rejoicing over one sinner that repented just rejoiced, rejoiced, rejoiced? Or do you think there is a possibility that one angel said to another, "Oh no, look at that, there's begging now. That's that, the whole thing will go south now. No, that can't leak, that's ridiculous. There's one of his golfing buddies in there as well. Oh, he's a wild man. See, if I think that I'm an obvious choice, I don't understand the gospel. I don't understand grace. I don't understand forgiveness. I don't understand the authority of Jesus. Because what this little thing illustrates is the wonder of God's grace. The wonder of God's grace. Don't you think that Levi would have been just completely overwhelmed by the thought, how could it be that Jesus would look him in the eyes and say what he said? Well, that brings me really, and we're done, aren't we? But the impact, not only on Levi's colleagues, the impact on the disciples themselves, but also the impact on us today. The impact on us today. Because it doesn't take very much for some of us to assume the spirit of the elder brother in Luke 15 when the prodigal has come back and the party has begun. Remember that little encounter? And the elder brother who represents the Pharisees, whom we're going to see tonight in the party, the elder brother comes near the house and he hears the music and the dancing. And he calls one of the servants and he says, "What's the party?" And the servant says to him, "Oh, you're going to love this. Your brother is back. He was lost. He's found. He was dead. He's alive. Your father has just, man, it's going wonderfully. Come on in. Join the dancing." Do you remember what it says? But he refused to go in. Refused to go in. Why? Because he didn't understand grace. I'm not going to a party that is given for someone like my brother who is a wretched sinner and who has made such a horrible mess of his entire existence. If there should be any parties, it should be parties for me, for people like me and my friends, good guys, keeping the rules, goody-two-shoes people, always there, ready, sir, yes, sir, no, sir. That's who should be having the party. No, I refuse to come to the party. And today, there may be some of us here this morning, and the reason that we are far from Jesus is not on account of our badness, but it is on account of our supposed goodness. The reason that we've never come and bowed down before Jesus and asked him to be our Savior and begun to follow him is because of our rule-keeping, because of our performance, because of our religious duties. In fact, we're really quite good, and Jesus came to call people who aren't. So we're actually still not Christian. Or some of us are still not Christian because we feel the distance to be too great on account of our mess, on account of our immorality, on account of our deception, on account of our cheating. And when the story of Jesus suddenly dawns, when we realize that his call to follow is based on his commitment to the cross, which is about to take place, when we realize that the message of the gospel is as real for the Pharisee as it is for the failure, and indeed it is as necessary for both, then both self-righteous religious Pharisees will bow down and trust Christ, and those who feel that there is no opportunity for forgiveness or for a fresh start or for a clean page or for anything like it at all will bow down and worship him together. And when they all finally get together at the party in the house, they'll be happy to sing the same songs. When I was lost, you came and rescued me. One lost in their religious orthodoxy. One lost in their cheating rebellion. Reached down into the pit and lifted me. Oh, Lord, such grace to qualify me as your own. It is only when we realize that we are unqualified and that Christ is qualified on our behalf that we're able to get a hold of this good news. And somehow or another, compressed, atomized, almost in a moment, Levi got it. You say, well, that's not the way it happened in my life. No, and it's not the way it happened in my life, but it is the way it happened in Levi's life. And when I was thinking about this and thinking there's definitely going to be some people who say, oh, well, you know, that thing in verse 14 and Levi and Jesus said, follow me, and then he got up and followed him. It's like, oh, for sure, you know, I mean, who put that in there? That doesn't happen like that. Well, just when my mind was going all along those lines, I was having dinner with three couples, my wife and I and three couples. And in the course of waiting for it all to begin, I asked one of the fellows, Shannon, how he became a Christian. Well, goodness, he started way back and in Indiana, and he worked his way through basketball at high school and off and off and off. And eventually I was starving waiting waiting for him to get to the point. But here's what he told me. Here's what he told me. After college, he got a job, a miserable job, as a door-to-door salesman. I can't remember what he was selling, but he had to ring the doorbell, make cold calls, ring the bell, and say, could I come in and demonstrate the vacuum cleaner or whatever it was. And he said his whole life was like, no, bam, no, bam. You know, get out of here. Don't ring my bell. Get down and go on. So he just spent his life with rejection. Every so often, somebody would say yes. And he told me that on this one occasion, after he'd been down, no bam, no bam, no bam, no bam, he got to a door and the person said, yeah, you can come in and show me your stuff. So he went in to show him the stuff. And in the course of being in this house, he said to the people, your house has a real peacefulness, a real peacefulness. And the man said, really? And he said, yeah. The man said, would you like to know how that is? The salesman said, yeah. I showed you my product. Go right at it. The man shared with him the story of his conversion and his wife's conversion. And then he reached to a dresser and he took a Bible and he read him this verse. If you confess with your mouth Jesus is Lord, and believe in your heart that God raised him from the dead, you will be saved. And he said to Shannon, do you want to be saved? And Shannon, as surprised as anybody in the room, said yes. And the man led him to Christ. He got out of there, went home, led both his brother and his sister to Christ. Some of you are not far from the kingdom, but you're not in the kingdom because you've sung about hearing the call of the kingdom. Do you hear it? It is a call to repentance and to faith in Jesus. It is a call to be heeded, and it is a call that may be heeded now. So let me ask you, what would prevent you from acceding to Christ's call and becoming a Christian today? And if that describes you as a follower of Jesus, can we take the challenge together to be graciously, increasingly bold in risking all in terms of reputation by just saying to some of our friends, if you confess with your mouth that Jesus is Lord and believe in your heart that God has raised him from the dead, you will be saved. And then to ask them, would you like to be saved? We might be very surprised by how many yeses we get. But the only way we will ever get a response is if we're prepared to risk it all to ask the question. But why would we be concerned when the stakes are so high?
0: 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Alistair returns to close today's program in just a minute. God assures us in His Word that when we ask Him to reveal Himself to us, He will. So our prayer is that He will use the teaching on this program to open closed minds so that unbelievers will become committed followers of Jesus, believers will grow in faith and wisdom, and local churches will be strengthened as a result. If you enjoy listening to Alistair's teaching, how would you like to study with him in person? He'll be the guest speaker on the Journeys of Paul Mediterranean Cruise in 2027. And if you come along, you'll enjoy fellowship and encouragement from God's Word as you experience the places where the Apostle Paul ministered and served and lived out his faith, places like Malta and Crete, Turkey and Ephesus. The cruise departs August 28, 2027 from Barcelona, Spain. 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In the meantime, we are currently recommending a book called Stand in Awe, How Reverence Transforms Our Worship and Our Lives. So what is reverence? What does it look like? 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
1: Oh God, our Father, we thank you for the Bible. We thank you for this wonderful incident in the life of Levi. We thank you that it speaks of grace and of forgiveness and of your power and your authority in the lives of those whom you touch and change. 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So, Lord, come and save us from our attempts at self-justification, and come and relieve us of the burden of our own mess, so that we might stand up and, like Levi, follow you. May the grace of the Lord Jesus and the love of God, our Father, and the fellowship of the Holy Spirit rest upon and remain with each one who believes today and forevermore. Amen.
0: I'm Bob Lapine. We are glad you joined us today. 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You might be surprised to hear Jesus' answer to that question. We'll hear more tomorrow. The Bible teaching of Alistair Begg is furnished by Truth for Life, where the learning is for living.
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14: Well, good thankful Thursday afternoon. Jordan here with this week's memory verse, Psalm 52, verse 9. I will praise you forever for what you have done. In your name I will hope, for your name is good. I will praise you in the presence of your saints. You know, we want to develop a lifestyle of gratitude instead of preoccupying ourselves with the temporary success of dishonest people. We want to focus our energy on thanking God for his faithfulness and waiting patiently on his timing. We want to trust in God's character and reputation and timing. Psalm 52, verse 9. 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
15: With SRN News, I'm Bob Agnew in Washington. Some good news today from Chinese President Xi Jinping. After his talk with President Trump, he noted that China will be once again lending some giant pandas to the zoo in Atlanta. Three news organizations banned from the White House for days were back on today after a judge handed them a victory in their ongoing battle with President Trump and media outlets whose coverage he dislikes, the ones he calls fake news. The AP photographer was allowed in, described the scene when CNN, MS Now, and Politico were allowed back in, despite President Trump's objections. Applications for unemployment benefits hit their lowest point in more than 2 months last week. The figures suggest employers are still holding on to workers despite a lot of economic uncertainty. It was a slow session on Wall Street. The Dow Jones Industrial Average off by 231 points, and NASDAQ down 84. This is SRN News.
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21: Seven great lessons of faith. Lesson number one, the blessings of God come on those who step out in faith. We forfeit those blessings if we live openly in disobedience. Lesson number two, faith does not need to understand. Faith needs to trust and obey. Lesson number three, 1 Kings chapter 18, verse 20 and 21. Our faith always deepens at the point of a test. Our faith always deepens at the point of a test. God allows tests to come in our life. And those tests are allowed by God to deepen our faith. 1 Kings chapter 18. Here, Elijah comes to Mount Carmel. And as he comes to Mount Carmel, we look at verses 20 and 21. So Ahab sent for all the children of Israel and gathered the prophets together on Mount Carmel. And Elijah came to the people and said, "How long will you falter between two opinions? If the Lord is God, follow him. But if Baal, follow him." But the people answered not a word. Now notice, Elijah says to the people, "I alone am left a prophet of the Lord, but Baal's prophets are 450. Elijah says, "Okay, this is what we're going to do. We're going to put God to a test. You build an altar, and on that altar, you pray to your God. And if he is God, let him send fire down from heaven and burn the sacrifice on the altar." So they begin to pray. And they pray early in the morning. They begin to scream. You know, Elijah must have had a little sense of humor, because you know what he said. He said, "Maybe your God is on vacation. You know, maybe he's on vacation." Then Elijah says, "Well, maybe your God is a little hard of hearing. Maybe he can't hear you." They scream louder and louder. They're screaming, "Send fire down from heaven. Send fire down from heaven. Burn up this altar." And Elijah's chiding them a little bit. They come to the end of the day. They cut themselves. They flail themselves. All day they're praying. Then Elijah calmly kneels down and he repairs the altar of the Lord that has been trampled down. He kneels and he says to them, here's the sacrifice on the altar. Now pour water on the altar. Now pour water on the altar again. And he prays. And miraculously, fire comes down from heaven. And the fire is so bright that they are stunned and driven back. What do you think that that answer to prayer did for Elijah? It strengthened his faith. He was facing this incredible test on Mount Carmel. And as he saw the working and power of God, his faith was strengthened. There's a wonderful reference in Prophets and Kings, page 174 and 175, and it says this, to wait patiently. Did Elijah wait patiently? Indeed he did. To trust when everything looks dark is the lesson that the leaders in God's work need to learn. Heaven will not fail them in their day of adversity. Nothing is apparently more helpless, yet really more invincible than the soul that feels its nothingness and relies wholly on God. Listen to this reference again. Nothing is apparently more helpless, but more invincible than the soul that feels its nothingness and relies wholly on God. God is going to bring you in your life into circumstances that there's no human solution. God is going to bring you in your life to tests that there's no way out, around, or through. The mountain is going to be so high, the mountain is going to be so large, that you're going to sit back and say, God, I don't know how I can get through this. God, this seems to be impossible to me. Why is God allowing that? To strengthen your faith. He is building in you end-time faith. Just like our muscles become flabby and weak if we don't lift weights. But when you lift weights, your muscles strengthen. So tests, trials, obstacles, impossibilities are the stuff that end-time faith is made out of. So God is allowing you. He's going to allow you this week to go through some tests. And rather than say, oh God, why'd you allow me to go through that? This is terrible. Thank you, Jesus. Because you are building an end time faith. Elijah prayed. And miraculously, fire came down from heaven. Consume that altar. There's a fourth thing about end time faith. You see, Elijah's faith grew at the point of a test. Fourth thing about end-time faith perseveres. It never gives up. It believes in the God of the impossible. When the fire consumed that altar, Elijah said to his servant, you go out the end of the mountain and look out there, because the rain is going to be coming. Now, it's very interesting. If you look at 1 Kings chapter 18, here's lesson number 4. Faith perseveres. Faith never gives up. It believes in the God of the impossible. Notice 1 Kings chapter 18, and you're looking there at verse 41 to 44. Then Elijah said to Ahab, go up and eat and drink. For there is the sound of the abundance of rain. And Ahab went up and ate and drank. And Elijah went up to the top of Mount Carmel, and he bowed down on the ground and put his face between his knees. And he said to his servants, go up now, look toward the sea. So he went up and looked and said, there is nothing. And 7 times he said, go again. Elijah said to his servant, you go up there. And the servant says, I don't see anything. Elijah said, I'm not concerned what you see or what you don't see. Go up there again. Elijah goes up the second time, comes back. I don't see anything. I'm not concerned about what you see or what you don't see. I want you to go up there again. 6 times he goes up and looks, and Elijah said, look, I want you to go the 7th time. Because God told me it was going to rain. And I can accept the promises of God. I am staking my life on the promises of God. Faith does not mean that the first 2 minutes you get on your knees and pray, you're going to find an answer. But what faith means is you're never going to give up. that you believe that when God says, I'll supply your every need, you believe God's going to do that. He is going to supply your need. Faith never gives up because God never lies. And God is the God of the impossible. An end time people will face trial. An end time people will face difficulty. An end time people will face challenges. But an end time people will never give up because they serve the God of the impossible. They have a faith that perseveres. This is not some sugar-coated, sugar-coated faith. It's not some cotton candy faith. It's not a faith that says, I praise God when everything goes good in my life, but when things don't go good, God must be off on some vacation. It's not a faith that says, I praise God when I'm financially prosperous, when I'm healthy, wealthy, and wise. It is not the prosperity gospel at all. That is a million miles from genuine biblical faith. Genuine biblical faith perseveres when the going gets tough, because genuine biblical faith believes that God is sufficient to solve every problem and answer every difficulty. That when I have a problem in my life, God's going to do one of two things. He's either going to move the mountain and take it away, or he's going to give me the strength to be a mountain climber and climb right over the mountain. If I don't go over the mountain, he's going to give me the strength to walk around the mountain. If I can't go around the mountain, I'm going to dig in the mountain and find gold. Because faith always perseveres. Four lessons of faith so far. What are they? Number one, end time faith is obedient to God and expects the blessings of God. Number two, end time faith may not always understand, but end time faith always trusts, believes, and obeys. Lesson number three. What's lesson number three? You got it? Yeah. End time faith in lesson number three says what? Yeah.
0: Always deepens.
21: It deepens at the point of a test. So we can expect some tests, can't we? End time faith is going to what? Deepen at the point of those tests. Fourth thing about end time faith, what is it? End time faith perseveres. It does not what? Give up. Fifth thing about end time faith is this. End time faith is always accompanied by great humility. End time faith is never arrogant. Now there's something really, really interesting in the story that is so easy to miss. And I want you to notice it. So Elijah challenges the prophets of Baal. Fire comes down and consumes the altar. God then sends the rain. Elijah's faith has persevered. But you notice verse 45 and verse 46. Of 1 Kings chapter 18. Now it happened in the meantime that the sky became black with clouds and wind, and there was a heavy rain. So Ahab rode away and went to Jezreel. Then the hand of the Lord came upon Elijah, and he girded up his loins, and he ran ahead of Ahab to the entrance of Jezreel. Now this is an amazing Bible passage, because here's why. The rain is pouring down. Ahab's driving the chariot and he can't see. Have you ever been driving and a terrible thunderstorm has come up and the heavens have opened and the rain has just come down and down and down and you can't see? So you pull over to the side of the road underneath a bridge and you kind of wait for the rain to go? Think of if you were in a chariot.
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21: 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Because the earth is hard and it can't handle the water. So picture this scene. The sky is incredibly dark. The dark clouds are hanging low. The rain is pouring down like everything. You can't see. Visibility is poor. There's a great deal of flooding. Ahab is the man that's going to kill Elijah.
1: Ahab is the one that led Israel into apostasy. Ahab would have killed him during these 3.5 years. Ahab is Elijah's worst enemy. But God comes upon Elijah and he says, look, Elijah, you are the prophet of God. You know every inch of this land. You walk ahead or run ahead of Ahab's chariot and get him home to a place of safety. So Elijah, through the pouring rain, through the darkness, humbly and kindly leads his worst enemy to a place of safety. An end time people will not be vitriolic against those who disagree with them. An end time people will have a kindness and a humility, a care and a concern, not an arrogance. They will reach out to their worst enemies and see their hearts broken with the love of Christ. They will reach out to those that disagree with them theologically. They'll reach out not in compromise, not in tolerance, but in care, in love, in gentleness. Elijah, the one that would be translated without seeing death, was one of the most humble of all men. Some time ago, when Tini and I were in China, we were visiting in a church that was in Shenyang. We have two large churches in Shenyang, China. One has about 6,000 Adventist members, and the other about 1,000. We were in both of them, but in this story came out of the one in 1,000 members. And we're sitting around with the pastor and two or three associate pastors, and I was asking if they always had been Seventh-day Adventists. And one of the associate pastors looked up at me and he said, let me tell you my story. And he pointed to the elder of the church. And he said, you see the elder there? He said, the pastor of the church, the senior pastor and the elder, were smuggling. He didn't use the word smuggling. He used the word secretly. They were secretly bringing the book Desire of Ages by Ellen White, translated into Chinese, to other Adventist believers. And they had these books in sacks with groceries and other things. And they were going to bring them to the train station to give them to some of our believers to take the book Desire of Ages, because it's against the law in some places in China to print a book like Desire of Ages unless you have approval from the government. And so they were taking them there. While they took them there, the pastor and the elder got arrested. The pastor was let go finally after he was interrogated, but the elder was thrown in prison. It was a very rough Chinese prison. And each evening, the prisoners would go into the cell, a number of them, 5 or 6 of them, 7 or 8 of them, sometimes 10 of them. They would crowd into the cell of this Adventist elder, and they'd beat him. And he would be beaten, lying on the floor, bloody and bruised. And each evening, as he was beaten, he would make a prayer like this: Dear Lord, Father, forgive them, for they don't know what they're doing. He reached out in kindness to his tormentors, to the ones that beat him. And the man sitting next to me said, I was one of those prisoners. I was one of those prisoners. And when I saw his humility, when I saw his love, when I saw his care, when I saw his concern, when I saw this in his life, it was something that in my heart I longed for. You remember what it says in Romans chapter 12? That prisoner, incidentally, when he got out of prison, the elder got out of prison, they both went to the Adventist church. The prisoner said to the elder, I want to go to the church you go to. They went together. The prisoner took Bible studies, was baptized, eventually became the assistant pastor of that church. There is a marvelous passage in Romans chapter 12. You don't want to miss it. You'll find it there in Romans 12. And when in faith we reach out to others in kindness, God works unusual miracles. Notice what it says in Romans chapter 12, verse 20 and 21. Therefore, if your enemy hungers, he's your enemy, and he hungers, do what? Feed him. If he thirsts, give him what? A drink. For in so doing, you'll heap coals of fire on his head. Now, you know, there in Romans 12, it's quoting. What does it mean to heap coals of fire on his head? What do you think that means, heap coals of fire on his head? You will cause him to burn with a desire to know why you're doing that. You will cause him to stop doing what he's doing as your enemy. But this quote from Romans 12, 20 and 21, 21 says, do not be overcome with evil, but overcome evil with good. This quote comes from the book of Proverbs. So what I'd like you to do now is turn back to the book of Proverbs, because the quote we've just read is only half the quote in Proverbs. So Proverbs chapter 25, verse 22. Proverbs 25, verse 22. End time faith reaches out to those that do not agree in kindness and love. End time faith is humble. It is not arrogant. Proverbs 25, verse 22. Now you'll notice something different in this text than we read in Romans 12. Proverbs 25, verse 21 and 22. If your enemy is hungry, give him bread to eat. Did we read that in Romans 12?

hungry, give him what? Bread to eat. If he's thirsty, give him what? Water to drink. And what will the Lord do if you go out of yourself? If you humble yourself to go to another who has wronged you, what will the Lord do to you? He's going to do what? Reward you. If you want richest rewards. What is the fifth lesson of end time faith? End time faith is humble. End time faith reaches out to others that don't deserve it. What I give others, love that they do not deserve. God blesses me with the abundance of blessings that I do not deserve. Elijah, 1 Kings chapter 19. Elijah has had a rough day. He's been on Mount Carmel all day. 1 Kings chapter 19. Sixth lesson. Elijah has been on Mount Carmel all day. Elijah's weary. He's exhausted. He is physically, mentally, emotionally, and spiritually wasted. He spent all day on Mount Carmel challenging the prophets of Baal. God was on trial before all of Israel. The honor of God was at stake. Elijah prayed. He believed God. He experienced a miracle. But something happens. 1 Kings chapter 19. What is it? And Ahab told Jezebel all that Elijah had done, also how he had executed all the prophets with the sword. Then Jezebel sent a messenger to Elijah, saying, "So let the gods do to me and more also, if I do not make your life like the life of one of them by tomorrow this time." When he saw that, he ran for his life. He sits under a broom tree. Now that broom tree is not a verse for. It's not a tree that grows brooms. A broom tree is like a juniper tree. It's an evergreen. That's beautiful yellow flowers, incidentally. And he prays. He said, "It's enough. Now the Lord take my life, for I'm no better than my father's." Now here is a man who's for 3.5 years believed and trusted God. Here is a man who's challenged the prophets of Baal. Here is a man that's seen the mighty miracles of God. But now he's tired. He's weary. He's exhausted. And he runs and he wants to die. He doesn't want to live. Are there times that mighty men and women of faith get discouraged? Are there times that God's leaders in his local church, elders and deacons, get discouraged? Are there times that members get discouraged? Are those people preparing for translation? Was Elijah preparing for translation? Now, it's interesting to me what God did not do. God did not come over to Elijah and say, "Elijah, where's your faith, man? Let's get going here. Didn't you see what I did on Mount Carmel?" It's amazing that God did not preach a sermon to Elijah. It's amazing that God did not read Bible promises to Elijah. What did God do? Verse 5. "Then as he lay and slept under a broom tree, suddenly an angel touched him and said, 'Arise and eat.' And he looked, and there by his head was a cake baked on coals and a jar of water. So he ate and drank and lay down again. The angel came the second time and said, 'Arise and eat, because the journey is too great for you.' So he arose and ate and drank, and he went in the strength of that food 40 days and 40 nights." Now look. There's a time to preach, but there's a time to get your arms around somebody. Faith is practical. Faith is practical. And there are times when people don't need a sermon. What they need is for you to get your arms around them, bring them a loaf of bread, bring them a bowl of soup, give them some hope and encouragement. This is Jesus' medical missionary work for Elijah. Elijah now goes into a cave. You see, the sixth lesson that we learn is this. Faith is not exempt from trials. Elijah came down from the mountain and went to the valley. He came from the sunlight of encouragement to the darkness of despair. Lesson number 6. Faith is not exempt from trials. Last lesson today. Here we go. And we look there. And he's in this cave feeling that his life is over. And God comes to him. 1 Kings chapter 19, verse 9. "And there he went into a cave and spent the night in that place. And behold, the word of the Lord came to him and said, 'What are you doing here, Elijah?'" Elijah gives him all these excuses. "I've been zealous for the Lord of hosts, but Lord, they've all forsaken you." And God says, "There are many others that have not bowed a knee to Baal." Then the classic text, verse 11, he says, "Go out and stand on the mountain before the Lord." I have

0: I'm not taking you this far to let you down yet. I've got this incredible purpose for your life. You may have failed. You may have disappointed me. You may be in the cave right now, but you come out of that cave and stand on a mountain because I have a destiny for you. I have a purpose for you. God has a purpose for you, a purpose that you can't imagine, a destiny far beyond what you can ever understand. By faith, an end time people believe that they were called to the kingdom for such a time as this.
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0: End time faith is real. End time faith is practical. It is the mission and ministry of Jesus Christ to people around us who see needs.

0: Foundations of Freedom, a look at America's founding principles and the leaders who shaped our nation.
1: You know, Ronald Reagan believed self-government required something that government could never replace, responsibility in the hands of the people. In his 1981 inaugural address, Reagan warned against the idea that America had become too complicated to be governed by its citizens. Reagan asked, "If no one among us is capable of governing himself, then who among us has the capacity to govern someone else?" For Reagan, limited government was not about having no government. It was about remembering where responsibility begins, with individuals, families, communities, and the people themselves. Because when government assumes every responsibility, citizens gradually surrender their own. Self-government asks more of us than dependence ever will. And freedom requires a people willing to govern themselves before asking government to do it for them.
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3: 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Dr. David Jeremiah said this. 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And then he shared this little poem, "Two natures beat within my breast. One is foul, the other blessed. One I love and one I hate. The one I feed will dominate." 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
7: You know, God has given you, God's given us a way out of sin and bondage. 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It's the same way.
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7: Let's stand together. If you need a Bible, raise your hand up. Our guys will put that in your hand. And we're going to get back into Isaiah this morning. Isaiah chapter 43. Isaiah chapter 43. All right. But now, thus says the Lord your God, thus says the Lord your Creator, O Jacob, and He who formed you, O Israel, do not fear, for I have redeemed you. I have called you by name. You are mine. When you pass through the waters, I will be with you, and through the rivers, they will not overflow you. When you walk through the fire, you will not be scorched, nor will the flame burn you. For I am the Lord your God, the Holy One of Israel, your Savior. I have given Egypt as your ransom, Cush and Seba in your place. Since you are precious in my sight, since you are honored and I love you, I will give other men in your place and other peoples in exchange for your life. Do not fear, for I am with you. I will bring your offspring from the east and gather them from the west. I will say to the north, give them up, and to the south, do not hold them back. bring my sons from afar and my daughters from the ends of the earth. Everyone who is called by my name and whom I have created for my glory, whom I have formed, even whom I have made. So, Lord, we pray your blessing on the reading and the teaching of the Word of God. And may we have an ear to hear what the Holy Spirit is saying to us this morning. In Jesus' name, amen. Amen. Go ahead and be seated. Whenever I have anybody come into my office and they confess to adultery, or they confess to pornography, or they confess to some kind of inappropriate behavior or speech at work and how they've hurt different people, I don't rebuke them. I don't criticize them. I don't say, oh, you filthy, dirty little Christian, you, how on earth could you do that? I don't do that because they already feel that way about themselves. I'm not there to condemn. I'm not there to criticize. I'm not there to act the part of the devil, nor to steal away the conviction of the Holy Spirit. I am there to bring a contrast to them because their soul is weighed down in guilt and it's weighed down in shame. I don't need to add to that. They know that they've done wrong. My job, your job, is to bring in front of them the grace of God and the mercy of God that can restore them. In verses 1 through 7 here, we find that God reasserts his ownership of Israel. We find them at the end of chapter 2. They're burned by the wrath of God. They're buried in the Babylonian exile. But our passage begins with a word of contrast. But now. But now. Isaiah doesn't need to scold them anymore. He doesn't need to rebuke them anymore. He doesn't need to condemn or criticize them anymore. Because, I mean, just read chapters 1 through 39. You're going to find a lot of that. You're going to find a little bit more also after this. But they've been so beat up, now they're buried in Babylonian exile, being burned by the wrath of God. But that's not the last word. God has something different. God has something new to say to them. And what he's communicating to them here is that God will not leave his people in the destruction of the consequences of their sin. And so someone comes into my office having confessed to whatever it happens to be. I have the glorious privilege of announcing to them that God doesn't want to leave them to or in the consequences of their sin and the result of their rebellion. You know, God has given you, God has given me, God's given us a way out of sin and bondage. And it's the same every time, no matter if you've just snapped at your wife or said an unkind word to your husband, or you've been unfaithful, or you've, you know, just lost yourself in pornography. It's the same way. It's the way of consecration. It's correction after corruption. Then it's the way of reconsecration. The word consecration means basically it's an act of making something holy. You set yourself apart for God. And so I come to Jesus. And I say, Jesus, I believe that God raised you from the dead, and I confess that Jesus is Lord. And Paul says, if you make that confession, you're going to be saved. And we're going to give you an opportunity at the end of the message this morning to make that confession that will bring salvation to your soul. But we say, Lord, I believe you. And now, like Romans 12, 1 and 2 says, I urge you, brethren, by the mercies of God, to give your body to God as a spiritual act of worship. Surrender, sacrifice your body to God. And don't be conformed to the world, but be transformed by the renewing of the mind, that you might know what the perfect will of God is. So, Lord, I give you my body. My body belongs to Jesus. And I give you my mind. That's consecration. It's being set apart for God. God, use my mind, transform my mind. Lord, use my body as your servant. But it always doesn't work out that way, does it? and we fall into sin, whatever level of sin it happens to be. We fall into corruption. And there's correction for corruption. There's the conviction of the Holy Spirit. There's the rebuke of your wife or your husband. There's the correction from your boss or from your friends. There's the intervention of different brothers and sisters in your life. There's just the work of the Holy Spirit, you know, to convict your conscience, that you're not walking in step with the heart of God, with the law of God, with the Spirit of Jesus Christ. And there's correction for conviction, for corruption. And then what follows that? Reconsecration. Lord, I surrender my body and my mind to you again. And repeat like 100,000 times during life, you know, every time. There's just this way of restoration. And this is what God is calling Israel to here in Isaiah chapter 43. I'm calling you, Israel, back to that place of consecration where you're set apart for God. Because that's what being made holy means. I'm set apart for God. To know him, to love him, and have him to use me. He goes on to say there in the third phrase of verse 1, do not fear. Now, what is it that Israel could have feared? Israel could have feared that God had forgotten her, that her sin was so deep and so extensive that God was done with her. God had drop-kicked her out of the kingdom, you know. And I get the question a lot, you know, have I committed the unpardonable sin kind of thing? You know, is God done with me? Has God drop-kicked me out of the kingdom? If you're concerned with that, you haven't committed the unpardonable sin. Because if someone has, they could care less. They could care less about being right with God. They could care less what I think about God, what I think about them, what the Bible says about them, what Jesus says about them. So if someone's conscience is sensitive enough to have that burden register on them, I feel very confident to be able to communicate to them, you haven't committed the unpardonable sin. Yeah, what you did was gross, but listen, Jesus' blood is awesome. No matter how deep you go in your sin, God's grace is always deeper. God's grace is always deeper. That's the message of the church, not just pastors. That's just the message of the church. And that has brought healing to so many souls right there. And this is what Isaiah is conveying to Israel right now. So Israel feared that God had forgotten her, that her sin was so deep and extensive that God was done with her. But the wonderful news of the gospel is this, is that God doesn't begin a work in you and abandon it. He who began a good work in you will do what? He'll complete it. He'll perfect it. He'll bring it to an end in the day of Christ Jesus. Jesus said, I will not leave you as orphans. I will come to you. An orphan is someone who's brought to birth and abandoned. Jesus, I don't do that. I don't do that. I will not leave you as orphans. I will come to you. There's always a way back. I love what my pastor said, that no matter how far you are from God, he's only one step from you. And if you turn, this morning, if you turn, if you're a non-Christian, if you turn to him, he'll be right there. He'll receive you. If you're a Christian and you've been sinning, you're out of fellowship with God, turn. He's not like, oh, I see him a million miles off. If you turn, you go, whoa, you're right there. Praise the Lord. He's right there to receive you. And this is, again, what Isaiah is communicating to Israel. He goes back, he goes on to say in that same phrase of Isaiah chapter 43, verse 1, for do not fear, for I have redeemed you. You are mine. I think Isaiah 43, 1 is God's Valentine card to Israel, which basically it's saying, you're still the one. You're still the one. And I would do it all over again. How many of you have given or received a card like that? Well, I'm not surprised that you guys haven't given or received a card like that, because your spouse says, that's not my heart at all. You know, but Fran and I, we always give cards like that. You're still the one. And I would do it all over again. Try it next February. You'll be blessed. And what the Lord is saying here is that you won't be buried by your transgressions. You won't be hindered by your troubles. You won't be left in your tribulations. You won't be forgotten in your trials. That's the kind of God you serve. That's the kind of God who's redeemed you, bought you back, and brought you to himself. That's the kind of relationship he has with you. That your heart might be stilled, your heart might be comforted, that you might rest in the love, the grace, and the mercy of God. He says there, also in verse 2, that as you make your way back home, when you pass through the waters, I'll be with you, and through the rivers, they will not overflow you. As you walk through the fire, you'll not be scorched, nor will the flame burn you. Notice that he says that you're not kept from the flame, you're not kept from the waters, you're kept through the flames and through the waters. I prefer to be kept from them. But that's heaven. That's heaven. I'm not in heaven yet. You're not in heaven yet. Because if you live in Fremont, you're not in heaven yet. And if you drive 880, you're definitely close to the other place, you know. I just feel the heat of the flames of hell when I'm on 880. Lord, deliver me from this place here. No, we're not in heaven yet. I mean, we're heavenly minded, and in one way, you know, thy kingdom come. We're living in the kingdom of God. We're in the church, and I get all that. The spirit of heaven, because of the spirit of God, Jesus Christ lives in me. I get that. But when I open my eyes, I'm still in Fremont, you know. So this is in heaven yet. We're not kept from the flames or from the waters. We're kept through them. And we could go down every row, and every person would have some incredible horror story about the flames and the waters. But God has been faithful to you. God's been faithful to you as you've passed through them. And you haven't been burned, and you haven't drowned in the fires. And if the flames did lick at you a little bit, it was to bring about the result of bringing you to forgiveness and bringing you to that place of reconsecrating yourself again. God, I belong to you. There's always a way back from the Lord, you know, to the Lord. Isaiah here was talking to a generation that would repeat the footsteps of the Exodus generation. We know that Israel was in bondage in Egypt, and they went from the west to the east, and they crossed the Red Sea, they crossed the desert, and came to the Promised Land. Well, this generation here, they're in Babylon, over in the east. They're going to pass over the Euphrates River and through the desert back to the Promised Land. They're repeating the same kind of footsteps as the Exodus generation, and God is making the same promises to them. I've got you. And as you make your way through all the stuff you make your way through, even though it might be self-inflicted, because certainly the Babylonian exile was self-inflicted, the Egyptian bondage was not self-inflicted. But the Babylonian exile was. Even if you make a stupid decision, even if your bondage now is the result of irresponsible choices on your part, God says, I've got you. I praise God for that. God didn't say you're on your own. I had nothing to do with that. God says, I've got you. I've got you. So verses 1 and 2 speak of redemption, but how is redemption possible? And verses 3 and 4 tell us that redemption is possible because of substitution. For I am the Lord your God, the Holy One of Israel, your Savior. I have given Egypt as your ransom, Cush, which is also Ethiopia, and Seba in your place. Behold, you are precious in my sight, and since you are honored and I love you, I will give other men in your place and other peoples in exchange for your life. There is no redemption without substitution. When Cyrus conquered the Babylonian Empire, he stood up and he gave the decree that allowed the Jews to go back to Israel and to rebuild the temple. He was gracious. He visited his mercy upon the Jewish people. Persia had wrath for Egypt, for Cush, for Seba, but they had grace and mercy for Israel. And obviously that speaks of what Jesus Christ did for you and me. Jesus Christ was substituted for us. God's wrath fell upon him, but his mercy was visited upon us. For he who knew no sin became sin, that we might become the righteousness of God in Jesus Christ. And so instead of Persia coming to power after defeating the Babylonian Empire and furthering their plunder of Israel, there was grace and mercy for Israel. Go back to your land. But they plundered Egypt, Cush, and Seba, no doubt other nations also. God says, I'm going to substitute them for you. And Jesus Christ is your substitute. He took my sin, your sin, our transgression upon himself on the cross. And there's no redemption. There's no coming to God except through the substitution of Jesus Christ. Well, verses 1 and 2 speak of redemption. Verses 3 and 4 speak of substitution. Verses 5 through 7 speak of restoration. Do not fear, for I am with you. I will bring your offspring from the east and gather them from the west. I will say to the north, give them up, and to the south, do not hold them back. Bring my sons from afar and my daughters from the ends of the earth. Everyone who is called by my name and whom I have created for my glory, whom I have formed, even whom I have made. So Israel, we know, was created for the glory of God and not for the passing pleasures of sin. And Israel could only be a witness to God and display his glory if they were living in the land. They had to go back to the promised land. They had to go back to the nation, the geographical nation that called Israel. There was no being a witness without being there. National restoration, it was crucial. Because God says, in this place, Israel will be my witness. In this place, Israel will display my glory. And listen, you cannot fulfill your godly purposes without being separated from ungodly practices. The Bible teaches that all the way through the Scripture. The Babylonian Empire, the Babylonian captivity, it purged Israel of their idolatry. You can read, the pre-exilic prophets, the nine pre-exilic minor prophets, Hosea, Joel, Amos, Obadiah, Jonah, Micah, Nahum, Habakkuk, Zephaniah, and all of these prophets, they're just railing against Israel and against Judah for their idolatry and for their sin by giving themselves to Baal, the god of the sun, by giving themselves to Astarte, the female goddess of fertility, and other assorted gods that are scattered through there. Idolatry was rampant throughout Israel. But you read the three post-exilic prophets, Haggai, Zechariah, Malachi. There's not one word about idolatry in those prophets. They rebuke Israel for stuff, for sin, but not for idolatry. The three post-exilic prophets are the prophets that prophesied to Israel after they returned to the land after the Babylonian captivity. And there's not one word of idolatry because Babylon purged them of their idols. And when they came back into the land, they said, hey, we went into the Babylonian captivity because we didn't obey God. And specifically, we didn't obey God when it came to idolatry. Hey, no more of that stuff, you know. And that stuff burned us. And so we're not going to give ourselves to that anymore. We're going to get rid of all our idols. And so the Babylonian captivity purged them of their idolatry. I'd like you to turn with me to 2 Corinthians chapter 6. Keep your place in Isaiah. 2 Corinthians chapter 6, beginning at verse 14. And we're going to learn here that lack of holiness, it cripples the witness of the church, and it diminishes the glory of God. The lack of holiness, it cripples the witness of the church, and it diminishes the glory of God. The greatest crisis in the church today is not that we don't believe the Bible or we're singing weird songs or anything like that. The greatest crisis in the church today, whether you're an Anglican, whether you're a Baptist, whether you're a Nazarene, a Methodist, a Calvary Chapel, whether you're a Presbyterian, whether you're a Pentecostal, doesn't matter. It's across the board. The greatest problem, the greatest crisis in the church is a lack of holiness. It's a lack of holiness. Every week, I'll get three or four notices in my inbox. Pastor so-and-so from this church, youth pastor so-and-so from this church, associate pastor so-and-so from this church, had ongoing affairs with all kinds of ladies, or they stole the money, or they did this, or they did that, and it's there's a crisis in the church when it comes to holiness. And the world is laughing at the church. Because listen, church, if you can't keep your pants on, why are you preaching against us about us not keeping our pants on? And we shouldn't get all blustery and egocentric against them. We should bow our heads and say, man, you're right. God, forgive us. You cannot, a lack of holiness, it cripples the witness of the church, and it diminishes the glory of God, and you can't fulfill your godly purposes without separating yourself from ungodly practices. Now, I'm preaching the Word of God, and the Word of God is infallible. I believe it's inerrant in the way that I understand that. This Word has authority. It's a Word from God, correct? And the pastor's authority is the Word of God. The church's authority is the Word of God. But, so here I am, I'm preaching the authoritative Word of God. What if you knew that I had committed adultery last night? Would you even listen to me? I could get up here, I could say, this is the authoritative Word of God. You have to listen to this. This is your authority. You would say something like, like a broken leg hanging from the mouth of a fool is the Word of God coming from someone who doesn't honor the name of God. You wouldn't listen to me. Because listen, there's an authority inherent in the Word of God. There's also an authority inherent in holiness of life. And when you don't walk in holiness of life, you've undermined your authority. And people will not hear what's coming from you. Well, this is the Word of God. It's inspired. I can prove it. I don't care. There's something wrong with your life. And I can't hear your words because I see your life. So unless the church separates themselves from their ungodly practices, God can never use us for His godly purposes. Look at 2 Corinthians 6:14. Do not be bound together with unbelievers, for what partnership have righteousness and lawlessness? Or what fellowship has light with darkness? Or what harmony has Christ with Belial? Or what does a believer have in common with an unbeliever? Or what agreement has the temple of God with idols?
9: 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We're glad that you joined us for today's edition of Building Your House. 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There's something for each age group, and we have various outreach ministries to participate in. Remember, unless the Lord builds a house, they labor in vain who build it.
3: 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So Thankful Thursday today. 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
14: With SRN News, I'm Keith Peters in Washington. The Trump administration has asked the Supreme Court to allow continued quick deportations of immigrants to third countries where they have no ties. Lower courts have ruled that people must have a chance to object before being deported to countries other than their homelands. The Supreme Court previously allowed those deportations to continue temporarily. More than 83 tons of meat are being recalled across the country because the products were not properly inspected by federal authorities and were shipped out with false inspection stickers. The Department of Agriculture said Tuesday that the nationwide recall impacts more than 167,000 pounds of raw pork, beef, and goat produced by Star Meat Delivery of North Carolina. On Wall Street, the Dow down by 161 points. This is SRN.
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16: It's not that the doctrine of God or the doctrine of the Christian faith or the doctrine of Christianity is difficult to comprehend. It's not. I think it's more, we don't want to move in the direction of comprehending those doctrines because we don't want to go where those doctrines lead us. So we suppress the truth about God. We refuse to glorify or give thanks to Him. And as a result, the Bible says that we become futile in our thinking and our foolish hearts are darkened. In other words, man is literally and utterly cut off from any understanding of God.
15: Make any good diamond shine, we need a black backdrop underneath it. And that's precisely what Paul does here in Romans chapter 3. Welcome to the program. This is Graceful Truth with Pastor Steve Converse from Grace Bible Church in Redwood City. Romans chapter 3, Paul takes out the black backdrop of depravity, sin, to show us how bad we are, that we might see how great the gospel is. For the details, once again, Pastor Steve.
16: I answer the idea that this hinders your evangelistic efforts by saying this. I think a proper understanding of this, and this is true in my own life, it actually gives me greater motivation to share the gospel with those who've yet to hear it. I mean, if it's true that the sinner left by themselves never naturally seeks out God, how is that individual ever going to come to Christ unless other people sent by God carry the gospel to them? That's why he said, go into all the world. Well, yeah, but if you go out there and share with people, they're not going to be able to respond anyway. Isn't that your point? That's true. Not by themselves. They can't respond in and of themselves to the gospel. That's why the Bible says it's through the preaching, it's through the teaching of the gospel that God chooses to call people to faith. And anyone who obeys God and takes the gospel to the lost can be encouraged to know that God will work through that means. That's why in this church we preach the gospel, we preach the Bible. We don't preach five ways to have a happy family, because we believe that these words have power. They have power to transform lives. That's why when you share your testimony, it shouldn't be all about you. I've heard testimonies, beloved, sometimes that it makes me cringe. Tells about all the bad things. I was pretty bad, you know. I did this and I did that, murdered people, and then I got saved. Praise God. That's the end of the testimony. It's like, wait a minute. Great. Okay, you had this rough background. You can include that. Why don't we include some scripture? Why don't we talk a little bit about the grace of God? Why don't we talk about the power of God that pulled you out of that? Include, always include scripture in your testimony with someone. God will work through that. That's why as evangelists, we're called to pray for the sinner. Why? We know that if they're left on their own, there's nothing but the work of God left. It's certainly not by our own eloquence or our own charm or our own nifty little track or our own little whatever we have next to try to share the gospel with people. That's not going to save them. And people say also, well, surely you're not saying to go out and tell someone who's not a Christian about this. I mean, you know, here in the church, you know, we're all Christians, hopefully, and we can talk about this freely, but I mean, I would never share this with someone who's not a Christian. Why not? Why wouldn't you? I mean, it's exactly what the sinner needs to hear, beloved. They don't need to hear some fancy little story about how Jesus is going to make them happy and wealthy and wise and healthy. That's not going to save them. That's exactly what the sinner needs to hear. There is no hope. You can't choose God. It's only in such understanding that sinful human beings learn how desperate their situation is and how absolutely essential the grace of God is. See, if we're hanging on even to the slightest little bit of our own self-confidence concerning our own spiritual ability, no matter how small, we will never really seriously worry about our condition. There'll be no sense of urgency. How many times have you shared the gospel with somebody and their response is, well, you know, life's long. I got a long life ahead of me. You know, I'll have time down the road to believe that and maybe commit my life down the road. Why? Because they believe that somehow they can bring themselves to believe when they want to believe. I even had one person who was pretty literate in the Bible said, well, what about the thief on the cross? I mean, he waited the last minute. Why couldn't I? That was his mentality. I'm going to wait till my dying. I'm going to have a good time. And then the last minute, I'm just going to cry out, Jesus, save me, and I'll go to heaven. That's great. If it's the decision's up to you. At least most people are ready to take a chance on that kind of thinking. But see, if we believe what the Bible says, that we're truly dead in sin, as Paul says we are, and we've gone over that in the previous weeks, and if that involves our will as well as other parts of our body, we're all dead psychologically, spiritually, we're dead, maybe then we'll find ourselves in despair. Maybe then we'll find ourselves saying, well, wait a minute, this is a pretty bleak situation. What do we do now? Maybe then we will see our state as hopeless, apart from any supernatural and totally unmerited working of the grace of God in our life. And you know what? That's exactly what God wants. That's exactly what God wants. We serve a God who will not have us boasting, even in the smallest human contribution or effort in our salvation. It's only as we renounce all such vain possibilities that he will show us the way of salvation through Christ and lead us to him. That's our introduction. So turn your hearts to Romans chapter 3. We've looked at the question in verse 9, What then? Are we any better off? Some translations say, are we Jews any better off? We've explained that that's probably talking about the Christians, Paul and the other Christians there in Rome, because he's covered every other group. And Paul concludes, no, we're not any better off. Just because we're Christians, we're not any better off as far as our nature is concerned. We're as bad as everybody else. We're all under sin. And he's tried to show them that through creation. He's tried to show them that through their conscience. He's tried to show them that in a myriad of ways. And finally he says, okay, you know what? The cherry on top of the sundae is, I'm not going to mess around anymore. I'm going to give it to you straight right from God. As it is written, he says in verse 10. I'm going to tell you what God thinks about this situation. And then he begins to talk about human depravity. He begins to talk out of Psalm 14, Psalm 53, Ecclesiastes 7:20. And he says, there is none righteous, not even one. We looked at that last week. There's none righteous. That's total depravity. That word righteous basically means perfect. We looked at three basic views of human nature. The first view said, well, man is essentially good. That's very liberal. You know, man is good. They're kind of evolving, and they're born well and good and everything, and then this world makes them bad. The second view basically says that man is sick, but hopefully he'll get better. The third view, the biblical view, says that no, man is neither well nor sick, he's dead. That's what the Bible teaches. And so we began to look at this corruption, the sinful heart, the first thing, the three elements. The first element we looked at was the moral nature. It says none is righteous. No, not one. And I encourage you to get the tape from last week or go on the website or whatever and listen to that message, because it talks about righteousness, what it is, and how Jesus said, you know what, you want to get to heaven? You have to be perfect. You can't just be good. You have to be perfect. Well, what's perfect mean? Perfect as the Father is perfect. You mean you got to be perfect like God? Yep. That's the qualification to get to heaven. Well, who's going to do that? Exactly. That's Paul's point. That's God's point. Nobody. Nobody's perfect. Not even one. That's the standard. How does God expect anybody to get to heaven? He doesn't. On their own. He doesn't on their own. That's the whole point of the gospel. If you could get there on your own, do you think somehow that Jesus, I mean, if we could work our way to heaven, do you think that God for one moment would spare his only son to go through what he went through? If there was even the slightest possibility that a human being could do it on their own? As a father, answer yourself that question. I mean, that's the whole point of the gospel. There was no way. But he says he'll take care of you through the righteousness of Christ. It's not good and bad. It's bad and perfect. Those are the two choices, and you have to be perfect in order to get to heaven. The problem, we think, unfortunately, is that we think all the good things we do, and we think of our own righteousness somehow as being the same as God's righteousness. And I closed last week with that illustration of Monopoly money. When you play with Monopoly money, it has a purpose in the game. But if you took the $500 and $382 of Monopoly money from your game and went down to the bank and said, hey, I want to make a big deposit, and you shoved across the counter Monopoly money, what would happen? They'd laugh at you. They'd say, you're nuts. We're not going to honor this. Why? Because that Monopoly money has a purpose in the game, but it has no purpose in the bank. That's the difference between human righteousness on the one hand and the righteousness that God requires from us. Human righteousness is like Monopoly money. It has a purpose in life, the game we call life, but it's not real currency in God's domain. God requires divine righteousness. And the only way that we can have that is through the Lord Jesus Christ. So the moral nature, there's none righteous. We're going to cover the sinful mind this morning in the closing moments. It says no one understands. No one understands. Three words. Paul makes this second pronouncement here about human beings in their sinful condition, and he says, you know what? We don't understand spiritual things. No one does. Now, we have to draw a line of demarcation here in the sand, because he's speaking of the lack of spiritual perception. Not merely the lack of human, what? Knowledge. We got a lot of people that have a lot of spiritual human knowledge, but they don't have spiritual perception. If we think that we can compare our understanding with someone else's understanding, somebody might have better understanding than we do. That's the way it works in the world. But never follow someone based upon their intellect or their proposed wisdom, self-proclaimed wisdom. That's where people get misled. See, we need to see that in spiritual matters, the important thing is that no one truly understands God or seeks to know Him spiritually. And that's what he says. And that's from Psalm 14:2. It's from Psalm 53:3. See, the point is, man is not only bad, but he doesn't even understand what good is. He has a warped view of good. And so you can understand that this is not a cozy picture we're painting here. It's rather bleak. But that's Paul's point. That's the whole point of the gospel. Man has no way of understanding spiritual truth. He has no right understanding of God. He has no right apprehensions of God. He has no ability in his humanness to understand the truth of God. Look over at 1 Corinthians. 1 Corinthians chapter 2. Paul's writing to the church at Corinth, and it's filled with Greeks. If you know anything about the Greek culture, they value wisdom. They value intellect. That's Greek philosophers. That was just everything they were about, that was wisdom and grasping knowledge. And Paul writes to them in 1 Corinthians chapter 2, verse 2. Look at what he says. He says, "For I decided to know nothing among you except Jesus Christ and Him crucified." Why did Paul say that? Why would he say that? "I don't want to know anything among you except Jesus Christ and Him crucified." Two reasons. First of all, he understood that human wisdom was bankrupt. Human wisdom was bankrupt. Look at verse 3. "And I was with you in weakness and in fear and much trembling, and my speech and my message were not in plausible words of" what? "Wisdom, but in demonstration of the Spirit and of power, that your faith might not rest in the wisdom of men, but" where? "In the power of God." Look to the left. Verse 18 of chapter 1. Paul says, "For the word of the cross is folly to those who are perishing, but to us who are being saved, it is the power of God. For it is written," once again referring back to the word of God, "I will destroy the wisdom of the wise, and the discernment of the discerning I will thwart." Where is the one who is wise? He asked the question rhetorically. Where is the scribe? Where is the debater of this age? Has not God made foolish the wisdom of the world? For since the wisdom of God, the world did not know God through wisdom, it pleased God through the folly of what we preach to save those who believe. For the Jews demanded signs, and Greeks seek wisdom. But we preach Christ crucified, which is a stumbling block to the Jews, and it's folly to the Gentiles. But to those who are called, both Jews and Greeks, Christ, the power of God and the wisdom of God. For the foolishness of God is wiser than men, and the weakness of God is stronger than men. In making that indictment, he's basically saying, you know what, wisdom is bankrupt. And the people in the Corinthian church knew it, because they were Greek. They went down that road of philosophy and wisdom, and they probably had their little soothsayers and the people telling them stuff, and they realized it was empty. Why? Because they came to Christ. He's speaking to brothers and sisters in Christ here. And so they knew that way was bankrupt. The second way Paul makes his decision here is saying that among the Greeks, I just want to preach Christ crucified. And he says it in verse 14 of chapter 2. He says, 1 Corinthians 2:14, the natural person does not accept the things of the Spirit, for they are folly to him. Look at what it says at the end. And he is what? Not able to understand them because they are spiritually discerned. They're spiritually discerned. What does that mean? Does that mean that someone who's not a Christian, who doesn't have the Spirit of God, can't have a rational understanding of Christianity? It doesn't mean that. Does that mean that a non-Christian can't pick this book up and read words on the page and understand it? It doesn't mean that. There's a lot of liberal scholars, beloved, in seminaries across the United States that can probably run circles around most of us theologically and explain theological principles as well as any other part of human knowledge, but they're not even converted. An unbelieving philosopher can lecture accurately on the claims of Christ, on the claims of Christianity, on their idea of God. The unbelieving historian can sit down and tell you about the Reformation and tell you about things you probably don't even know. They don't have the Spirit. They're not a believer. But they know the facts. In Romans, go back to Romans 1. We're reminded why this is so. What causes this spiritual ignorance? It says in verse 19 of Romans 1, for what can be known about God is plain to them, because God has shown it to them. For his invisible attributes, namely his eternal power and divine nature, have been clearly perceived ever since the creation of the world and the things that have been made. They're without excuse. For although they knew God, they did not honor him as God or give thanks to him, but they became futile in their thinking, and their foolish hearts were darkened. Claiming to be wise, they became fools and exchanged the glory of the immortal God for images resembling mortal man, birds, animals, and creepy things. Verse 24, therefore God gave them up to the lust of their hearts, to impurity, to the dishonoring of their bodies among themselves, because they exchanged the truth about God for a lie and worshipped and served the creature rather than the Creator, who is blessed forever. Amen. See, it's not that the doctrine of God or the doctrine of the Christian faith or the doctrine of Christianity is difficult to comprehend. It's not. I think it's more, we don't want to move in the direction of comprehending those doctrines because we don't want to go where those doctrines lead us. So we suppress the truth about God. We refuse to glorify or give thanks to him. And as a result, the Bible says that we become futile in our thinking and our foolish hearts are darkened. In other words, man is literally and utterly cut off from any understanding of God in a spiritual sense. In closing, I just want you to turn to one more scripture, and I promise I'm done. Ephesians chapter 4. Ephesians chapter 4. Verse 17. Paul writes, Ephesians 4, 17, now this I say and testify in the Lord, that you must no longer walk as Gentiles do, in the futility of their minds. Verse 18. They are what? Darkened in their understanding, alienated from the life of God because of the ignorance that is in them due to their hardness of hearts. See, the lights have gone out. I mean, their understanding's darkened. They're alienated from the life of God. They're ignorant. They're blind. That's the picture of man. And that's a hopeless picture outside of God's divine intervention. That word blindness there is interesting. It comes from a word that speaks of a stone harder than marble.

0: out there sharing the gospel with those who've yet to hear, because that's how they will come to a knowledge of the Savior. Please understand that we are pursued by God. We don't pursue God. We are pursued by Him. He sought us. We run from Him and run from Him and run from Him. He's known as the Hound of Heaven, and He just comes after us relentlessly. God has given us understanding that we don't have. He gives us that spiritual understanding to perceive the gospel. We all, if we're believers here today, we remember the day probably when God turned the light switch on and we realized, wow, I need to commit my life to Christ. I'm a sinner on my way to hell, and unless I do this, I'm going to be utterly lost. And last of all, He has given us a righteousness that we don't have in and of ourselves. We could never have. It's His righteousness through His Son, the Lord Jesus Christ. I trust this morning that your faith, that your hope is in Christ, in His righteousness, and not your own.
1: 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We're here in Redwood City. The zip code is 94061. And again, our phone number is 650-366-9923. 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
9: 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Well, God wants to change the way you think about those who have wounded you and about those who may be hurting you right now. 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
8: God says, I want to transform your attitude so that you realize if you will just humble yourself, I will exalt you in my own way and in my own time. And so you got to be willing to humble yourself. My friend, Pastor John Jenkins, was teaching a course, and I was sitting through it, and he said, I want to paint a picture for you, and then I want to ask you what the solution is. And he said, suppose you got a mountain road, a very narrow mountain road, going down the side of this mountain. One mountain goat is coming down on the road. One mountain goat is going up. It's very narrow. Two cannot be side by side. One would fall off. He said, how are they going to deal with this dilemma appropriately? One man in the seminar said, one mountain goat just need to kick the other one over the mountain. Just butt him right off the mountain. And he said, okay, is there any other possibility? And we all sat there and we said, we're all smart people. We're trying to figure out, other than knocking somebody off the mountain, how do you do this? So finally he said, do you give? We said, yes. He said, one has to lay down and let the other one step over it. And once it gets stepped on for the point of passing this point of conflict, it is free to rise again and go on its journey. You know the problem with not you, but somebody near you? They're like, that sounds good to me. Now, as soon as they lay down, soon as they lay down, we be in business. In fact, somebody can't wait for me to be done so you can go get the CD and take it home to somebody and say, Pastor had a word for you. You're supposed to be laying down. You know why you're the one hearing this message? Because the Lord wants you to let him change your attitude where you realize I'm not less a person because I choose to submit at a point of butting heads so that we can get past this impasse. And when I lay down, I'm not less a person, but they got to step on you to get past it. And God's gonna give me the grace to tell you, I don't live my life as a doormat. You don't walk on me every day. In fact, I'm not laying down in weakness, I'm laying down in strength. Oh, somebody's missing this. I have to be strong enough to say, you can have your way on this point. No big deal. We both have strong opinions about this, but no big deal. Go ahead, honey, just step on over me. Got me messing up my clothes illustrating this. When you get up, you're still who you were before you said it's all right. See, some of you, your old mind tells you the only way to prove that you're a person is you got to be funky and nasty and tell folk off and nobody walks over me. God says, I want to give you a new attitude. It takes strength to say, okay, honey, okay, coworker, okay, boss, okay, neighbor, okay, crazy relative. It's not worth the argument. Whatever you need is cool with me. I have found out the sooner you do that, the sooner you can move on up the mountain of God's blessing and provision for your life. It's not worth it. It's not worth it. These Euodia and Syntyche kinds of battles in your life are just not worth it. With you standing your ground, the other person standing their ground, and I shall not be moved. I'm not going to be moved. And then somebody tell them how many times the other person has done this and keeping records and all of that. Just say yes. Okay, no problem. That will actually give you credibility so that down the road, should there be another point of conflict, the other person will realize you have shown your strength of character by saying, okay, you can have your way on this one. And in many cases, you will actually have taught them a lesson that they had to see somebody illustrate in their own life. Sometimes you can make that person grow by them watching your example. In your marriage, you can make your marriage better by showing your spouse how to love sacrificially. I want to tell you young married men something. When you're young and married and dumb, you think you got to win every little battle. Let me tell you something, in some of the old experience, made it through some storms, made it up some mountain paths. Husbands, we can tell you, sometimes the goal is to just watch the game. And the way you're going to get to the game is, yes, honey. You need me to do that, baby? All right, I got you covered. Sometimes you're trying to watch a game and she's got some frustration. She bring it up and then you go in your pride mode. You don't know. You're going to miss the game. She will away to us a key point in the game. She's not trying to time it because she's not watching the game. But you have frustrated her and she's in the other room fuming and stewing over what you said and your stubbornness and your hard-heartedness. And she needs you to heal her and hear her and feel her and take care of her need. And you just out there just being macho and doing your thing. And you think you got it covered. She's going to come in after a while. The fuming in the other room is going to build to a boiling point. And she's coming back in that room. Grab that remote. Hit the switch. Say, we got to talk right now. I learned that early in my marriage. After a while, you want to watch that game? You take care of business. What you need, baby? So that you can watch in joy and peace. Sometimes we get into Euodia and Syntyche wars, completely unnecessary. Think about some of the ones in your life. It might not be your marriage. It may be with a coworker, maybe with another relative, maybe with a long-term friendship. Now I heard this term, frenemies. People have friends who often act like enemies, and they call it frenemies. You got some frenemies maybe in your circle. And it's time for you to say, listen, there's a category of skirmishes in my life that I'm believing God to give me a new attitude about where I don't have to have everybody suit me all the time. Fact of the matter is, God's going to give me the grace to be able to deal with it. Now, there are other categories you say, well, that's good for those, but what about some of the other challenges in my life? I got some, Pastor, you don't know some of the folk in my life. All right, I realize that there are some other issues. Paul addresses them in some other places. For instance, in 2 Timothy chapter 4, one of my favorite portions of scripture is the book of 2 Timothy because it gives us the last written words of the Apostle Paul. It is from the imprisonment from which Paul wrote 2 Timothy that he was executed. And so when you're reading 2 Timothy, you are reading the last words written by the great Apostle Paul. And I love how he ends this book, and he gives us some wonderful insights. Go with me to 2 Timothy chapter 4. This is the chapter that gives us so many preachable things, and you hear a lot of us preachers preach from 2 Timothy 4. It's got that passage, preach the word, be instant in season and out of season, reprove, rebuke, exhort with all longsuffering and doctrine. It's got that, I have fought a good fight, I have finished my race, I have kept the faith. Henceforth there's laid up for me a crown of righteousness, which the Lord, the righteous judge, will give me, and not to me only, but all who love his appearing. Oh, man, you can preach out of 2 Timothy. But I found out there's some preaching even in his closing personal remarks. Look at verse 9. He's writing his spiritual son, Timothy. He says, do your best to come to me quickly. For Demas, because he loved this world, has deserted me and has gone to Thessalonica. Pause right there. There's a category of people in your life God wants to give you a new attitude about. I call them deserters. Deserters. There are people who have left you high and dry, either physically or emotionally, psychologically. They have dropped their responsibility. They stopped paying the child support. They have done something that has made them a deserter. Paul said, I know what that's like, to feel like you really need somebody to be faithful and consistent and to live up to the relationship. You need to be able to have certain expectations met from them. And you look around and they've deserted you. I got a word for somebody. God says, I can give you a new attitude about your deserters. Paul says, Timothy, I want you to come help me. And he isn't too pious to say, because Demas has, having loved this present world, has deserted me. There are some deserters in your life God wants to give you a new attitude about, because your heart is full of bitterness and frustration and anger about your deserters.
9: 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If you are holding a grudge today, if there's someone in your life you have yet to forgive, God cannot take you where He wants you to go. Let's get you back to the rest of today's message. I've got a new attitude.
8: I got a word for you. God wants you to know that deserters do not get to write a significant chapter in your present life. God wants to give you the grace to close that chapter and let Him begin to write a new chapter in your life. But first, you got to let God give you a new attitude, because you know what we tend to do with deserters. We tend to be so angry and mad, and we tend to take in all of that frustration, and we hold them many times in unforgiveness and bitterness in our hearts. And if you let people stay in your heart full of bitterness and unforgiveness, guess what? They keep you suspended right at this point in your life. You cannot move on as long as there's bitterness and unforgiveness in your life. You can't get where God is taking you. In the first message, I talked about the fact that God is transforming us from caterpillars into butterflies. You know what'll keep you a caterpillar? Bitterness and unforgiveness towards your deserters. So you got to say, Lord, I'm surrendering because I want you to give me the power to see that although they deserted me, you don't have to deny they deserted you. Paul says that boy deserted me and he did it because he's not spiritually minded. He has loved this present world, and although he started out as a ministry companion, now he has left me high and dry. Anybody been left high and dry? By a spouse who said they'd be with you till death do us part, and the next thing you know, they're up and gone, went and traded you in for some other model. Sometimes you look at the other model and your pride says, oh, please. I know you don't think that's an upgrade. I know Beyonce said, let me upgrade you, but that is not an upgrade. See, that's your bitterness talking. That's your carnality talking. That's your caterpillar talking. The butterfly says, well, although you left me, you got your own issues. You love this present world. I'm not going to try to hold on to somebody who refuses to be held. That's the new attitude God wants to take you to. See, some of y'all still trying to hold on. Still trying to convince somebody to love you. When folk don't love you, believe them. Come on, you need a reality check here. And what you need to do is understand that it was their free will that brought them to you. And now their will, however lacking in character, has taken them somewhere else. When a person doesn't have enough character to live up to their obligations, the last thing in the world you want to do is to keep trying to hook your wagon to their star. What you have to do is say to the Lord, Lord, I'm believing you now. Because the Bible says, even if my father and mother forsake me, the Lord will take me up. You got to realize that anybody who leaves your life doesn't take your life with them when they go. You got to understand that you're not the end of my life. You're not the light of my world. Jesus is the light of my world. I never gave you permission to run my life. I never gave you permission to define who I am. Don't sit in the house of your life singing sad songs. Instead, you got to let God give you a new attitude, because people will desert us. There are some people who are gifted at not coming through for you. There are some people who are gifted at having deserted you. Some of you were not raised by a parent who at a certain point had another agenda and up and left. I have members in this church who said, Pastor, one day my father said to us, I will be back, and he went out the house and we haven't seen him since. Some folks know what it's like to be deserted. And it's not fun. and it can cause you pain. And if you're in that pain, cry on and grieve it. But as you grieve it, give it to God and say to God, I refuse to let this person define who I am. So, Lord, I'm going to believe you that you are going to make my days ahead of me richer than the days behind me. Let God take you to a place where when your deserters look up one day, they will see you at a height that they've never imagined. Oh, some of you got to get a grace to never let them see you sweat. Get a grace where your deserters don't get to laugh at you. Where you, one day your deserters will look at you and say, look at that. I didn't know you had it like that. Because God has taken you from caterpillar to butterfly, and he has taken you to new heights. You are drinking the nectar of his love and his grace. You're not down there with the little caterpillar that left you, walking around on the ground trying not to get stepped on. You're just fluttering around. You see him say, hi. I'm telling you, it's possible. Paul said, Timothy, I want you to come because Demas has left me. When you read the book of Colossians, at the end of it, when he's given his final comments to the church at Colossae, he says, oh, Demas says to tell y'all hi. Demas was with him at critical points in his ministry. But now, at the end of his life, Demas, having loved this present world, has deserted him. You have deserters? Give them to God. Do not let them define who you are. Do not assume that because they walked out, all of your hope and all of your help walked out. You got to say, I will look to the Lord from whence comes my help. You might have left me, but God is still with me. In fact, he said, I will never leave you. I will never forsake you. Now be very, very practical. When a person owes you, then they owe you. That's the bottom line. It's no proof that you forgave a deserter. Say if you parented a child with a deserter and they have a legal responsibility till that child is at a certain age to take care of their responsibilities, you do all you can through the legal system to get them to pay. It's no sign of Christianity that you say, that's all right, be a deadbeat. Take the deadbeat to court in Jesus' name. Let Pastor help you now. I'm not trying to get you to practice sloppy agape, where it's all right, people just use me. This is your child you're talking about. That child deserves to have their bills paid and their needs met. And just because that crazy person wants to be irresponsible, you have to make sure the courts deal with it. Take them to court in Jesus' name. Pray before you go. God, give me a good judge.
9: Thanks so much for being here with us for today's Destined for Victory message, I've Got a New Attitude. It's always a pleasure to study the Word of God with you. 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Pastor Paul is always so grateful for the regular support of our Destined for Victory partners and for the impact it had on people's lives. 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
1: 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And so we really are reaching the world with the gospel, and we can only do that because of our partners. 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I appreciate so much our partners all around the world.
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9: And that's tomorrow in our message, I've Got a New Attitude. 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
10: You know, Ronald Reagan believed self-government required something that government could never replace, responsibility in the hands of the people. In his 1981 inaugural address, Reagan warned against the idea that America had become too complicated to be governed by its citizens. Reagan asked, "If no one among us is capable of governing himself, then who among us has the capacity to govern someone else?" For Reagan, limited government was not about having no government. It was about remembering where responsibility begins, with individuals, families, communities, and the people themselves. Because when government assumes every responsibility, citizens gradually surrender their own. Self-government asks more of us than dependence ever will. And freedom requires a people willing to govern themselves before asking government to do it for them.
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12: With SRN News, I'm Keith Peters in Washington. Reporters from CNN, MNow, and Politico returned to the White House hours after a federal judge temporarily blocked President Trump's ban of the three news outlets. The judge said early Thursday that the news outlets must have their access restored. President Trump's administration has asked the Supreme Court to allow continued quick deportations of immigrants to third countries where they have no ties. Lower courts have ruled that people must have a chance to object before being deported to countries other than their homelands. The Supreme Court previously allowed those deportations to continue temporarily. On Wall Street, the Dow down by 161 points, the Nasdaq rose 3, the S&P declined 1. More details at srnnews.com.
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14: The personal gift of organization, they see the big picture, not only for whatever business they may be in, their spiritual life, they're always looking at the big picture because they realize if my life is going to count today, I must be able to see the big picture out there somewhere. Now, the truth is, all of us ought to be organized. All of us should be organized. But the gift of organization has a special bent in that direction, and God has wired them in a very special way.
15: You have a great project in mind. You also have a group of people willing to help. Now, you need someone to lead. 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Today on In Touch, the teaching ministry of Dr. Charles Stanley will learn about those gifted to be leaders and managers as our series, Living in the Power of the Holy Spirit, continues.
14: God has a plan for your life. In fact, He has plans for your life. He has a purpose for your life. He has a will for your life. He's made choices for your life. And then knowing that He's a God of absolute wisdom, unconditional love, and infinite power, that ought to excite every single one of us to say, all right, I want to find out what the plan is. I want to get in the center of it, and I want my life to be a fulfillment of the plan of this awesome, all-wise, all-loving, all-powerful God. Amen? When you think about it, He loves us that much, and He didn't just say it, but He also has equipped every single one of us to fulfill that plan. Whatever His purpose and plan for your life is, He has given us the Holy Spirit. And the Holy Spirit has given to each one of us a spiritual gift. That is a gift that fits, that suits, that's tailored just for the plan and purpose that He has for our life. So, the spiritual gifts fit, and they're an absolute necessity. This is a part of the series on living in the power of the Holy Spirit. And one aspect of that is spiritual gifts. And that is, there are motivational gifts. There are manifestations of these gifts. There are different ministries. But Paul said in Romans chapter 12, verses 6 through 8, he lists and he describes for us what these motivational gifts are. And each person has at least one motivational gift. And oftentimes, more than not, there are secondary gifts that come close, all of which fit together, which simply says that God has equipped every single one of His children, that is those of us who've trusted Christ as our Savior. That's when the Holy Spirit comes to live His life in and through us and to grant us the gift and put it to work. He has enabled us to so live and to so operate, we'll be a success of whatever He calls us to do. So listen to what He says these gifts are in Romans chapter 12, beginning in verse 6. Since we have gifts that differ according to the grace given to us, that is, God's the one who decides, He says, then each one of us is to exercise them accordingly. That is, God not only grants us a gift, but we are accountable to Him for the way we operate these gifts. Then He says, if prophecy according to the proportion of His faith, if service in His serving, he who teaches in His teaching, he who exhorts in His exhortation, he who gives with liberality, he who leads with diligence, and he who shows mercy with mercifulness and cheerfulness. And so these are the gifts. Now, today we're talking about the gift of organization. Now watch this carefully, because I don't want you to be misled here. When we say the gift of organization, that Greek word means the one who stands in front and leads. It means organization, and it means administration. All three of those words are encompassed here: organization, administration, and leading. So in order that you will not have the idea that we're talking about some corporate president somewhere, though that may be included, that we're talking about every single person who has this gift has a gift of organization, which will involve administrating, which will involve also leading. And I want to start by simply saying this, that I want you to recognize this is true in the home, mother, father, children. It's true in your relationships with people. It's true anywhere and everywhere, because God has given you this gift for a very specific reason. So the gift of organization is a gift that is to be employed, as he says, in every aspect of your life. So with that in mind, when you listen to these characteristics, you have to ask yourself, is that the way I think? Is that the way I think? Is that the way I would respond? Is that what motivates me? And if when you can say yes to these, then you'll know that you have this gift. Now, the truth is, all of us ought to be organized. All of us should be organized. But the gift of organization has a special bent in that direction, and God has wired them in a very special way. So what are those characteristics? Let's begin. And they have the ability to see the big picture and be able to visualize the results. Now, let's just bring this down to home, for example. Let's say that you have children, and you're raising children in your home. And so what is the big picture in raising children? Well, it ought to be that you want to raise godly children who will grow up, serve the Lord if at all possible in some fashion, and they will live a godly life, marry a godly person, and live the kind of life that will bring honor and glory to God and be a good heritage to you. So if that's the big picture you have, what happens? You're able to visualize that, and that's in your mind. That's the big picture in your mind about children. So ask yourself this question. In your life today, what is the big picture you have about your personal life? What is it out there that you're looking for? Where are you headed? How do you intend to get there? Do you have a dream? Do you have a vision? Do you have a purpose? Do you believe you have God's plan for your life? Now, watch this carefully. The personal gift of organization, they see the big picture, not only for whatever business they may be in, their spiritual life. They're always looking at the big picture because they realize if my life is going to count today, I must be able to see the big picture out there somewhere. And so very important, the personal gift of organization understands that. Secondly, the ability to break down major goals into smaller achievable tasks. It's one thing to have big goals, but the question is, did they just remain big goals? The person with the gift of organization looks at the big goal and says, all right, how can I achieve this? I break it down into smaller bites. And we all have heard the old saying, you know, how do you eat an elephant? One bite at a time. You certainly couldn't swallow him. And the truth is, if you're going to accomplish anything in life, you must not only have the big picture, but you must be willing to be able to break it down into small affections. For example, let's say back to godly children. And that is, you're raising godly children, here's what you do. You take a bite at a time. You break it down into smaller bites, and here's what happens. You hammer away at a principle, and then you hammer away at another principle. So what you're doing is you are instilling within the minds of your children or grandchildren these thoughts, godly principles of the Word of God. And so little by little, month after month, year after year, by the time they leave to go away to college, you have sort of impregnated them with so many wonderful godly principles. When they get away from home, it doesn't make any difference. They know that they're still accountable to God because you have taught them, you've demonstrated to them. And so what you've done, not sit them down and say, now, in one time, here's the kind of young person I want you to grow up to be. Here's the kind of adult I want you to be. And you give them all these principles one time and say, there. It doesn't happen that way. It's a bite here and a bite there. It's a step here and a step then, a principle here and a principle there. And you think about this, 18 years you have those children in your home, under your leadership, under your influence, under your testimony, your abilities, your skills, your habits. And you know what happens? They pick them up. They listen to what you say. They watch the way you live. And what you have done over a period of 18 years, you have instilled within them either good or evil. You've instilled within them diligence or lack of diligence, discipline or lack of discipline. So what happens? Then we wonder why they turn out the way they turn out. And so what you have to ask is, how do we put this big picture together? One step at a time. And so I hammer away at that in the issue of families and so forth, because I don't want you to have the idea, well, you're just talking to somebody who has a big corporation. big corporation man, you know what he has to do? If he doesn't have the big picture and he doesn't break down into small bites, then you know what? He won't succeed no matter who he is. And so the gift of organization certainly understands that. Then, of course, there's the ability to know what can and what cannot be delegated. The person of gift on organization knows that they're responsible. They know what they can delegate to someone else. They know what they cannot. And oftentimes, parents need to recognize this, because in the family, there are certain things you can delegate to one child because you know that they'll do a good job of it. If you delegated the same thing to one of the other kids, not going to work. So also, whether it's in the ministry or whether it's in your business, people you work for, they delegate responsibilities to certain people because they believe that person has the ability and skills to achieve that. And a person who has a gift of organization, they know what they can delegate and they know what they cannot, because the person not only knows to whom, but realizes that ultimately they're responsible. You remember this. We can't delegate our private meditation to somebody else. In other words, if we said, well, I'm going to delegate my quiet time with God, I'm going to delegate that to my wife, let her do that. Now, let me just say this. You can't do that, but sometimes I'll see a lot of evidence of that. Well, you know, the wife takes the notes. Now, I'm not looking at anybody to see who's taking notes. I'm just saying that I do know that a lot of times the wife's the secretary. Now, that's okay if you get home and you share the notes and talk about them, but maybe you ought to stop and ask yourself the question, would I learn more if I took the notes? Because more than likely, she's only, you know what notes she's taking? The things that apply to her. Oh, the things that may not make you look so good. So you got to think about, you have to think about that. And so the person with the gift of organization, you know what, they know what's going on, and they have the ability to know what they can delegate and what they cannot delegate. Now, if I just made you uncomfortable, it's your own fault, not my fault. So then, of course, there is the tendency to remove themselves from distracting details in order to focus on the ultimate goal. For example, a person who has responsibility, you must focus on the big picture. You must focus on what you want to achieve. You must focus on the dream and not be distracted. And here's what happens. When God gives you a goal in your life or purpose or sense of direction, mark it down. Satan is going to do everything in his power to be a distraction. He's going to distract you with people, ideas, temptations. In other words, there's always a side trail. And remember this one. Most of the time, right before you get to a very crucial point in your life, a very crucial point, Satan will offer you a detour every time. He'll let you get right up to it and offer you a detour. And so a person with a gift of organization is a person who knows that they must keep their focus on the goal. They must not allow themselves to get distracted by something else. Listen, when somebody offers you something, you have to ask yourself, first of all, watch this. Does this look like God? Does this sound like God? Is this the wisest thing I can do? That's always the right question. Is this the wisest thing I can do? When you ask yourself that question and you're willing to be obedient to God, He's going to keep you out of trouble. And you're going to be able to accomplish what God wants you to accomplish. So when I think about that, and I think about how oftentimes people get off base because they get distracted by something that looks really good, and as a result, they come up with a great bit of disappointment, because that's just not the way life is. Then, of course, there is the whole issue of the need for loyalty. They want to choose people to work for them who will be loyal to them. They don't want somebody working for them and behind their back stabbing them in the back. Now, I want you to think about this for a moment. Disloyalty is a horrible sin. I'm going to show you why. Listen very carefully. When you're disloyal, you walk the pathway of Judas Iscariot. For the simple reason, he walked with Jesus for 3 years. You would have thought he was as faithful and loyal as anybody, because that's the way he acted. But deep down inside, he was not. And in those crucial moments of the life of the Lord Jesus Christ, for 30 pieces of silver, he betrayed. He was disloyal to the Son of God. He was disloyal to God. He was disloyal to the man who had told him more about who the Father was He watched his miracles, feeding 5,000, raising the dead, healing lepers, and what happens? For 30 pieces of silver, turn his back on him. Before you're disloyal to a friend, to a wife or a husband, or to your children, or to your parents, or to the people you work for, ask yourself the question, do I want to walk the path of Judas Iscariot? That's disloyalty. That's the ultimate expression of disloyalty. Right in front of all the other disciples, in front of everybody, he walks up and kisses him, having sold him out for 30 pieces of silver. There are people who work for you who'll do the same thing to you. Disloyal. The person with the gift of organization realizes that if they're going to accomplish anything, especially the goal that they have before them, loyalty is very important. So the gift of organization, that person knows how to choose the right people to do what needs to be done. Then there is the desire to complete the task as soon as possible. A person with the gift of organization, they don't want to just mess around. They want to get the job done. And so whether it's, for example, it's the home, cleaning up, or on your job or in the ministry, let's get it done. And let's be disciplined enough to put it to work. Let's don't wait around. Let's don't wait till it's convenient. Let's don't wait till, in other words, the person with the gift of organization will never say, well, when I feel like it. Well, if you do things on the basis of what you feel, you won't get much done in life, probably. It's not how I feel. It's what's the task? How do we get it done? Let's get it moving. Let's make it work. And then there is the whole idea of the joy and fulfillment that comes in seeing a completed task, and the joy that the other people will also have. And so the person who has the gift of organization, if you ask them, what brings you the greatest sense of joy? People's approval? Nope. Not people's approval. What brings them the greatest sense of satisfaction and contentment is they got it done. Here's the finished product. We were building this building, or we were doing this, or whatever it might be. We got it done, even if it's a vacation. We sat down, we planned it, we worked it all out. We went on the vacation, we had a fantastic time. We came home, we were all as happy as we can be. The most important thing is, you know what? We planned it, we did it. And that's very important because, you see, every time you and I plan something and we complete it, there's a sense of satisfaction and success. And remember this, God wants you to be successful at everything that fits His plan and purpose for your life. You have the Holy Spirit to enable you and to help you. And the person with the gift of organization, of course, understands that. Then there's the desire to move on. When a person has the gift of organization, when they complete one task, their desire is that, what's the next project? What's the next task? They just sort of live from one task and one responsibility to the other, and one project to the other. And the person with the gift of organization, they're just wired that way. They're just wired to accomplish the task and then look for the task that is to follow. And so I just want to challenge you that if that's your gift, hey, look, get busy. Identify, even if that's not your gift, identify what are your dreams in life. What do you want to achieve? What do you want to accomplish? What do you want to be like? Who do you want to be like? How do you want your life to end? You better get started now. Then why don't you look at those questions, get by yourself with Almighty God and say, Lord, show me your plan. Show me your will. What's the next step in my life? Show me if I'm on the right path. Show me if I'm heading in the wrong direction. Show me if I have a right relationship or a wrong relationship. Show me financially where I am, where you want me to be. For Lord, I want to walk in the center of your will. And I guarantee you, God will answer that prayer. He's committed to that. And I want to challenge you to be honest enough to ask him. And then you decide, listen carefully, do you want the best possible for your life? Now, next year, 20 years from now, the last day of your life, you want the best? Then do what he tells you to do. I want to encourage you, if you've never trusted Jesus Christ as your personal Savior, listen. All of this may be nebulous to you, but not really. Because once you ask him to forgive you of your sin, which you need to do if you're not saved, and you ask the Lord Jesus Christ to forgive you on the basis of the fact that he died on the cross on your behalf, once you ask him to forgive you of your sin, and you say to him, I'm surrendering my life to you. You know what happens? Your sins are forgiven. The Holy Spirit comes to live inside of you, seals you as a child of God forever. And then He begins to, listen, do what? Reveal His will, work out the plan and purpose for your life that God has set before you, if you'll let Him do it. If you're waiting on God, stop waiting. He's waiting on you to surrender your life to Him so He can demonstrate His awesome love for you, if you will allow Him to do it.
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0: I'll do that. Listen, if you live by should, ought, must, those three persons will kill you. I should do this, I ought to do that, and I must do the other. No, Father, what would you have me to do? And so what you have to remember is this. It's not what other people think. The issue is, what's the task that God has for us? And so if you have dreams and you only dream, you'll never get anywhere. When you're willing to ask for the wisdom of God, accept the unconditional love of God to enable you, and you trust in the power of God to provide for you, you can accomplish anything and everything God has set out for your life.
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4: Once upon a time, four words that promise us a world of kings and queens, brave knights, and daring rescues. All wrapped up in a tidy ending, and they lived happily ever after. But life doesn't work that way, even for the faithful, even in the Bible. Today on Insight for Living, Chuck Swindoll opens the Old Testament to the final chapter of Job. In the past few weeks, we've walked a long road with Job, through loss, suffering, through hard-won surrender. And now we arrive finally at his restoration.
5: Please turn with me to the 42nd chapter of Job, and I'll be reading the last eight verses of the book. Please hold your applause. Somebody in the first service wanted to know, do we bury Job today? Job 42, verse 10. The Lord restored the fortunes of Job when he prayed for his friends, and the Lord increased all that Job had twofold. Then all his brothers and all his sisters and all who had known him before came to him, and they ate bread with him in his house, and they consoled him and comforted him for all the adversities that the Lord had brought on him. And each one gave him one piece of money and each a ring of gold. The Lord blessed the latter years, or the latter days of Job, more than his beginnings. And he had 14,000 sheep and 6,000 camels and 1,000 yoke of oxen and 1,000 female donkeys. And he had 7 sons and 3 daughters. He named the first Jemima, the second Keziah, and the third Karen-Hapuk. In all the land, no women were found so fair as Job's daughters. And their father gave them inheritance among their brothers. After this, Job lived 140 years and saw his sons and his grandsons 4 generations. And Job died, an old man and full of days.
4: 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Chuck titled today's message, "And Job Lived Happily Ever After," or did he?
5: From our earliest years, we have been fascinated by stories. When we were very young, they were the stories of imagination, a world that seemed larger than life to us, and they all began with the same 4 words, "Once upon a time." It didn't matter what time it was, it just, for us, represented a world of kings and queens and princes and knights and fights and love and war and romance and usually marriage, and of course, they all finished the same way. Same six words, they lived happily ever after. Oh, that that were true. We grow up with the same hope deep in our hearts because some of us are sort of like that. We like looking at the brighter side, and so when we build a house, we think it'll be our dream house. And it's not. The roof leaks, or the electrical doesn't work, or the garage door opener doesn't keep working, or. We get a job. It's a new job, and we think this job is going to be the fulfillment of our wildest dreams, and we find we had to bring ourselves with us when we took the new job, and the people we work with are a lot like the people we just left, so that hasn't changed a great deal. Maybe it'll be different when we have our first baby. Remember thinking that? Oh, just wonderful. Then the baby comes. And there are sights and there are sounds and there are smells that were not there before. It just goes on and on. New car. Nothing smells like a new car. It's wonderful. Drive out of the showroom, boom, somebody runs into you and looks just like the old car that you drove in and traded. Reminds me of a little four-year-old girl that came into her mother after she had spent the day at day school. And she said, Mama, I just heard the greatest story. She said, there was this wonderful, wonderful, wonderful princess. And she fell into a deep trance. And along came a charming prince. And he kissed her. And it brought her back to life. And then, do you know what? And mother said, sure, honey. They lived happily ever after. She said, no. They got married. In childhood innocence, that little four-year-old put her finger on the truth that a lot of us really don't like to think about all that often, but we have to. Especially true in Bible stories. We love for those in the Bible to live happily ever after. But I can't find one who did. I can't find one. Noah lived this courageous, wonderful life and did this remarkable thing, and the flood came. And he ends his life in naked shame and drunkenness. Doesn't seem right. These wonderful judges that God gave to deliver the nation one after another in the generations that followed, and then they fall on their faces. It seems like most of them are staining their record before they die. Samson judges 20 years. Then falls into the arms of a harlot, dies a blind grinder in the Philistine mill. David's life has a dark side as well. We don't want that. We want David to live happily ever after, but before he's finished his life, there's murder and hypocrisy and adultery marking his record. And Solomon, his greater son, wiser than anyone who ever lived on this earth and richer than any in his day, dies a polygamist. Saul, born to be a king, dies a suicide. Peter, crucified upside down. John the Baptizer, beheaded. Paul, beheaded after a life of sacrifice and service. And John, exiled to an island in the Aegean. It's not a perfect world. Before we're tempted to lay someone like Job down on a satin pillow and surround him in an unrealistic setting of pristine peace and beauty, we need to remind ourselves he doesn't have that until he goes to heaven. On this earth, no one lives happily ever after. Fulfilled and satisfied? You bet. Challenged and growing and learning? I hope. But happy all the time? Get a life. Not even Job. Before you get to chapter 42, let me have you look at chapter 23 once again. Just one verse. I wonder if Job remembered saying this to his friend Eliphaz while defending himself in his third reply. Job 23, verse 10. Look closely. You'll see it through new eyes now that you see how the story has led to Job's recovery. Back when his body was covered with sores, back when his friends were against him, family had gone away, children had died, he was bankrupt, sitting in a garbage dump at the outskirts of the city, Job still has the temerity to say, he knows the way I take. When he has tried me, I shall come forth as gold. Look at that. The H is capitalized. It's referring to the living God. Job makes three statements of faith, even in the midst of his suffering. One, I know that God knows my situation. He knows the way I take. Second, I believe it is God who is testing me when he has tried me. And third, I believe that after the trials have ended, I will emerge a better man. There'll be gold-like blessings that will come from this affliction. Quite a statement, if you ask me. Realistic, yes, he doesn't deny the trial. But there's hope there. He knows, and he will reward. And that's exactly what we find when we get to the last chapter of Job's life and Job's story. Before I go another step into chapter 42, I want to speak to you going through the fire. Just as we are different in our appearance and in our background and in our levels of maturity and age, so we are different in tests. For all you know, the person sitting close to you is going through one of the deepest times of her life or his life. Or that may be you. Fire's rage. This vile world is no friend to grace. You may have run right up against the toughest test so far that you've ever experienced. My words, I hope, will not have a hollow ring to them when I say to you two words, take hope. This is not the end. He knows the way you take. When he has tried you, you too will come forth as gold. You're being refined. You are being reshaped, for he is the potter and we are the clay. Better times are coming, if not now, and if not on this earth later, when we stand before him and when we spend our eternity with him, it will be worth it all. Well, Job, dear Job, I find when I get to the 10th verse of this last chapter of his book that it begins to list for me no less than four great rewards that came his way. Four gold-like blessings from the hand of God. And I enumerate them for us so that you might take hope where you find yourself today. Now, your rewards will be different because our trials are different. The blessings that come your way, ultimately, will not be the same as Job's, necessarily. But these are his, and you will have yours. Take heart. The first of the four blessings I find in verse 10 and verse 12 of Job 42. Job's possessions are doubled. The Lord restored the fortunes of Job when he prayed for his friends. And the latter part of the verse explains what that means. The Lord increased all that Job had twofold. There are times I don't take a verse absolutely literally, but this is one of those I do. I think literally because of what's said in verse 12, everything doubled. Perhaps his land as well as his possessions. Perhaps a larger home was able to be built rather than the one they lived in before. But we are told specifically of the multiplication that occurred over the passing of time with his animals. The Lord blessed the latter days of Job more than his beginning. If you check Job chapter 1, verses 2 and 3, you will read one half these figures. He originally had 7,000 sheep, and he winds up in verse 12, tells us, with 14,000. So his flocks grow as he feeds them and breeds them, so their numbers increase, and there's plenty to eat, and there is plenty of land to graze in, and the sheep grow in number to 14,000. And remember the caravans that Job was a part of in his business? His business doubles. He now doesn't have 3,000 camels, but 6,000 camels. What a sight that must have been, huh? You ever looked at a camel? You looked at one lately? They are weird, weird, weird, weird, weird. They just look funny. We were in Central Florida this week, and we were at a particular place where there happened to have been a mama and a baby camel. And they don't look any better as babies as they do as mamas. And one of them looked at me and went, and I was just glad I wasn't close. I thought, because I knew this verse was coming, I'd been thinking about it, 6,000 of these things running around. But my, in the days of Job, they were like freight trucks. And they would carry the load in the caravans, and his business is increasing, and he's got 1,000 yoke of oxen to work the fields. And it must have been out of every window of his home he could see the luscious plants and the growth of the crops all around him. And he's got 1,000 female donkeys, so he's got everything twice as much as he had before. Not instantaneously, but over the passing of some years, his possessions grew. There's something here, I think, that's kind of between the lines. The Lord chooses on occasion to bless certain individuals with more than is enough. Well, we must learn in our lives as God's people to let it be. Guard yourself from one of life's ugliest habits, and that is envy. I know the great temptation is to remind the Lord of how faithful you have been when you see a neighbor or maybe a friend whose business grows and yours doesn't, or whose life becomes more prosperous, in fact, to the point of being downright rich. Don't decry that. Don't try to outguess that. It is unfair, it is unwise to think that most every wealthy individual has not earned it well or does not receive it from the hand of God. Some of God's dearest saints are eminently wealthy. Let it be. Let it be. If you are one of them, you hardly need the reminder that you didn't create it yourself. It came because of his grace. And if he chooses not to bless you as he has blessed another, applaud it rather than resent it. Job increases, multiplies enormously. He has come forth as gold, having been tested. Now, there's a second blessing that comes in verse 11. His relatives and friends emerge. Some of you have a sense of humor a little like mine, I'm sorry to say, and you think like I did, where in the world were you guys before he won the lottery here? Someone said, you always know who your friends are when you win the lottery or own a pickup. I think that's a good comment. Job looks up and he's surrounded by all his brothers and, it repeats it, all his sisters. Interesting, they're never mentioned until now. They weren't around when his time was troubled. Or were they? You don't know that, nor do I. But if they were, they said nothing and their names are never recorded, nor are their words recorded in the first 40 one and a half chapters of the book. But now they come, all his brothers, all his sisters, all who had known him before. You know who I would include? Because they're now forgiven, Eliphaz, Bildad, Zophar, and Elihu. Why not? They're not blacklisted, are they? Because they didn't do the right thing or say the right thing at a time when they too were confused. They're forgiven. If I read correctly, verses 7 through 10, Job even prays for them, and they're restored. So why not be a part of the family reunion? Notice what these people did when they came. They came to him, and they ate bread with him in his house, and they consoled him, and they comforted him for all the adversities that the Lord had brought on him. What a great family reunion. Remember the days of family reunions? They're kind of scary when you think back on them. They're kind of funny. We had family reunions, not every year, but many years. It got a little weird when Uncle Jake showed up, but until then, it was interesting. I loved Uncle Jake, weighed about 400 pounds and had a rope belt. I used to think that was hilarious. My youngest son still loves to hear stories about Uncle Jake, and he was quite a character. I won't go into Uncle Jake any further. I'll just leave it at that. But we had family reunions. My granddad owned a bay cottage, and that's where we would have our reunion, down south of El Campo near Palacios. And we would all pile into this four-room house. And I remember barbecue cooked in a pit outside. The one doing the cooking would use a mop to smear over the... We weren't too clean in those days as we... mop that, slap that barbecue sauce. Man, that makes my jaws hurt right now when I think about it. Go to bed at night with the mosquito net over your crib and your beds, and just fun time. I remember hearing my dad and mom laughing in the kitchen as they played 42 with my uncle and aunt. And it, great moments where they talked about fun stuff, and life got real simple as you sort of made up your mind about it in a family reunion. Job had a time like that. What stories he must have told him. I love it that they comforted and consoled him. Maybe he had a few scars remaining from the sores. Maybe you could tell him about the night he lost all hope of being able to make it. Those are the kind of stories that make a family reunion deeper and meaningful. And I notice also, as you have, that each one gave him one piece of money and a ring of gold. Isn't that intriguing? Maybe this was early on and he hadn't yet begun to build back his business, and maybe they wanted to participate in helping him get back on his feet. Remember, he's lost it all. Maybe he had to take all of the rings he had before and sell them to live on it. And they wanted to be sure he had a few nice things as well. Maybe they were housewarming gifts, welcoming him to a new home that he had just built. And they were all happy for him. Men and women, in a fast-paced world like ours, it's easy to lose your roots. It's easy to live just for yourself. He stays in touch, and they stay in touch with him. They had a lot to talk about. You know who had a lot to talk about? Is Job and his wife. In many a home where physical affliction hits hard, there's a separation that occurs. Distance is built. Some marriages can't make it. And the wife goes one direction, and the husband drifts another. You got to hand it to Job and his wife. They stuck it out.

0: Suffering rarely arrives with easy answers, and Job knew that better than anyone. As we've heard today, Chuck Swindoll reminded us that faith isn't the absence of questions, it's trusting God in the middle of them. 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I'm referring to Chuck Swindoll's personal memoir called Awakened by Grace. 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I'm Bill Meyer. 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
1: 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I'm Jordan. The Lord bless you and keep you. 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The Lord lift up his countenance upon you and give you peace. And as always, God willing, going to meet you back here tomorrow, right before that 6 a.m. hour. We'll see you then.
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5: You know, Ronald Reagan believed self-government required something that government could never replace: responsibility in the hands of the people. In his 1981 inaugural address, Reagan warned against the idea that America had become too complicated to be governed by its citizens. Reagan asked, "If no one among us is capable of governing himself, then who among us has the capacity to govern someone else?" For Reagan, limited government was not about having no government. It was about remembering where responsibility begins: with individuals, families, communities, and the people themselves. Because when government assumes every responsibility, citizens gradually surrender their own. Self-government asks more of us than dependence ever will. And freedom requires a people willing to govern themselves before asking government to do it for them.
6: You know, it's quite a thought to get on a ship and go anywhere, but to sail the Mediterranean, is an immense opportunity. And I'm inviting you to come and join myself and others in August of 2027. We'll set sail on the 28th of August and return on September 4th. We'll be in places like Ephesus, where when you stand there in that vast amphitheater, you realize how much history is actually beneath your feet. The waters of the Mediterranean are beautiful to sail and lovely to see. And that's to say nothing of the people that we'll meet, friends along the way that we've seen before, and new acquaintances that will enrich our enjoyment of the week and create possibilities for the future. So I hope you will consider coming. All the information you require, you can find at deeperfaithcruise.com. And I hope to see you there.
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11: With us on news, I'm Keith Peters in Washington. Powerful Hurricane Polo is sending bands of heavy rain across Mexico's Pacific coast. Polo is forecast to maintain major hurricane strength as it's Mexico's coast with rain and strong winds. Forecasters warn the heavy rains could cause flooding and landslides. James Copenhaver, one of three campaign rally attendees shot in 2024 during an assassination attempt on then-candidate Donald Trump, has died. His lawyer announced the man's death on Thursday. Copenhaver was 76 years old. On Wall Street, the Dow down by 161 points. The Nasdaq rose 3, with the S&P 500 declining by 1 point. Oil near $95 a gallon. A barrel. More at SRN.
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0: 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He's the host of Northern California's longest-running conservative talk show. He's a man with a message, a conservative with compassion. He's Lifeline's own Craig Roberts.
1: Yes, indeed, 9:24. Well, I'll be clear about that on the calendar. And